0: And for the last 17 years, those interviews were sitting in a vault waiting for the time to happen. And sadly, when Israel was attacked in October, I said, I need to make a film. So I looked at it and I thought, no, what we have here is the Israel dilemma. Does God have a relationship with the Jewish people and the nation of Israel?
1: Mahomi's film, part of the Patterns of Evidence series. This is SRN News. Record high diesel prices are squeezing truckers and could mean higher prices for consumers.
2: The diesel industry has been struggling with rising costs of their own and a shrinking workforce. Users are paying a lot more than they were earlier in the year, right now around $8 a gallon. Trucking companies say they'll have to pass on the cost to buyers, while some operators are selling trucks or completely getting out of the business. President Trump has ordered agencies to look for ways to lower diesel prices, but analysts say that won't be a long-term solution, and they expect the higher fuel prices will reach grocery stores and other businesses in the months ahead. I'm Scott Carr.
1: Due to popular demand, Denny's is bringing back that syrup-infused Sticky Nicks 2.0. They'll launch it October 9th, which is Friday, with blueberry laces and syrup-inspired soles. It'll be online for just 3 hours. More details at srnnews.com.
3: Jesus calls us to obey him. Here's John 14:21. Whoever has my commands and obeys them, he is the one who loves me. He who loves me will be loved by my Father, and I too will love him and show myself to him. Jesus' words from John 14, verse 21.
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1: Hi, everyone. This is Connie Jeffrey. Welcome to Thursday's talk in our series on the bottom line of Christianity. 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But now, here's Pastor Melashenko with today's message.
2: Thank you, Connie. One of the most famous stories in the Bible, or all of literature even, is that of Job, the great patriarch who, through no fault of his own, faces one misfortune after another, and another. Amid the pain and sorrow and wondering what he did to deserve all this suffering, he cries out asking what is perhaps one of the most poignant questions ever. How should a man be just with God? Job 9, verse 2. How shall a man or a woman be just before God? Well, let me tell you, friend, all through history, people have tried different ways to be just before God. Mothers have drowned their infants in raging rivers, all in an attempt to be just before God. Fathers have sacrificed their children on altars of fire in an attempt to be just before God. People have beat themselves with sticks and whips in an attempt to be just before God. Some have crawled on their knees up rocky hills, all in an attempt to be just before God. Others have gone on long and dangerous pilgrimages in order to be just before God. Some have given their last penny, money needed to feed their own families, in order to be just before God. Well, the list goes on and on, including some of the most violent and degrading acts you could think of, all done by people trying to be just before God. And yet, according to my Bible, there is only one way to be just before God, and that is through faith in what Jesus has done for us. Yes, the great news of the gospel is that Jesus has accomplished for us all that was needed to be done for us to be just before God. Everything needed to make us right with God has already been done, finished. That's why just before he died, Jesus cried out on the cross in John 19, verse 30, "It is finished." Everything needed to secure our salvation, to atone for our sins, to pay the debt that we owe, has all been done once and for all through Jesus. Romans 5, 6-9 says, "You see, at just the right time, when we were still powerless, Christ died for the ungodly. Very rarely will anyone die for a righteous man, though for a good man, someone might possibly dare to die. But God demonstrates his own love for us in this. While we were still sinners, Christ died for us." Now, friend, all this week we've been looking at what I've called the bottom line of Christianity. Putting aside all the creeds, all the doctrines, all the endless hubbub of theological arguing, and getting right down to the core of what is Christianity. I said that the bottom line of Christianity is, well, let me quote myself, the bottom line of Christianity is that we believe the creator of the universe, the power who made everything from every galaxy to every proton and neutron in those galaxies, this God, of his own accord, shrank down and took upon himself humanity, and in that humanity died a horrible death in behalf of every single being on this planet. Why? Why did he do this? Well, friend, we also explored the fact that the Bible tells us that we are sinners, that our hearts are corrupt, and that we are capable of incredible evil. Again, as we see the world around us, that's so hard to believe. And as I tried to show, you don't have to be an Al Capone or an Adolf Hitler to be sinful. Please, before a standard which equates lusting in your heart with adultery, who could stand? You? Me? Not a chance. The good news of the gospel, the good news of Christianity, is that because none of us could stand before God on our own, Jesus came and died as our substitute. At the cross, he paid the penalty for the things we've done wrong. Have you lied? You can be forgiven by God. Have you stolen? You can be forgiven by God. Have you committed adultery? You can be forgiven by God. Have you had evil thoughts in your heart? you can be forgiven by God. Have you done violence to others? You can be forgiven by God. Sure, there are certain sins, certain acts that are crimes even, and you might have to face the immediate consequences of these things here and now. But before God, before the one who can determine your eternal destiny, you can find forgiveness, acceptance, and peace, regardless of what you've done, because all that you owe God because of your sins has been paid for by Jesus. And listen, this payment in our behalf was something that God had planned to do for us even before we existed. The Bible says in Revelation 13:8, Jesus was the Lamb slain from the foundation of the world. That's another way of saying that from the very beginning, even before the world was created, it was arranged that Jesus would die for our sins and that we could have the promise of eternal life. God obviously knew what was going to happen even before it happened. And he provided what would be needed for each of us to be saved even before we needed it, so that salvation would be there for us when we did need it. And we did need it now. Look at this text. Paul, a servant of God and an apostle of Jesus Christ, for the faith of God's elect and the knowledge of the truth that leads to godliness, a faith and knowledge resting on the hope of eternal life, which God, who does not lie, promised before the beginning of time. Titus 1, verses 1 and 2. Friend, listen. We've been given the promise of eternal life even from the beginning of time. The promise is there. The hope is there. The provision has been made for each of us. The big question is, will we claim that promise for ourselves? Will we take advantage of what Jesus has done for us? And as we saw yesterday, the debt is too great. The breach is too wide. The gap caused by sin and evil is too great for anything that any sinful human being could do to close it. That's precisely why Jesus came, the one who we saw was God himself, who was equal to God. Only his sacrifice itself would be enough to pay what was owed for our sins. The Bible tells us that thousands of years ago, the Lord instituted the sacrificial system of ancient Israel. In this system, innocent animals, innocent lambs, goats, bulls, sheep, these innocent animals were sacrificed, usually by having their throat slit and their blood poured out on an altar or onto the ground. Oh, how horrific, you say, how crude. Well, you know, you're right. It was supposed to be horrific. It was supposed to be crude because sin's horrific, sin's crude. And God wanted people to see just how horrific and crude it was. Sin wasn't something that could just be brushed over or pushed away and ignored. Why not? Why not? Well, friend, look around at this world, at the sickness, the death, the suffering, the war, the violence, the crime that pervades it. You know, every one of these things, every one, without exception, all are the result of sin, starting with Adam and Eve in Eden, up through the long, sad years of history right up to today, and to even your own last greedy move. Massacres, diseases, crimes, violence, it's all the result of sin. And each one of those dying animals was to remind the sinner that sin leads to death, that it should be the sinner there dying for his own sins, not an innocent animal. But God in his mercy, you see, he provided a substitute. Those innocent animals dying for someone else's sin were all symbols pointing to Jesus, the one who sacrificed himself in our behalf, in your behalf, as your substitute. Ephesians 5, verse 2, and walk in love, as Christ also hath loved us, and hath given himself for us an offering and a sacrifice. The bottom line? Friend, you have a substitute. You have someone who succeeded where you failed. Someone who resisted all the temptations that you find so hard to resist. Someone who overcame where you are always overcome. And this substitute, he was the only one who could pay your debt. And he paid it in full. He did for you what you could never do for yourself. That's what happened with Jesus dying on the cross. That's what the cross was all about. You want to know how bad sin was? Friend, look at what it cost to forgive it. God in human flesh dying for the sins of the world. That's the cost of sin. And it's through this death, the death of Jesus, that a man or a woman can be just before God. Not by sacrificing anything, not by paying anything, not by doing anything. No, no, no. It's way too late for that. It was way too late for that in Eden after the fall. No. A man or a woman can be just before God only because of Jesus and what Jesus has done for them. Only because Jesus is that man or that woman's substitute. Oh, and friend, as good as this news gets, it gets even better. And that's what we'll look at tomorrow, at what's the best part yet.
1: 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If possible, please remember to include the call letters of this station whenever you contact us. 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
2: Thanks, Connie. We've been looking this week at all that Jesus has done for us. Tomorrow, we're not going to be talking about the fear factor, but faith factor. We'll get to the most important point of all. How can we make what Jesus did for us real in our own lives? Until then, this is Lonnie Melashenko, reminding you, friend, that it's always true. Yes, God loves you.
3: Got any bad habits or sins you want to overcome? May I suggest you not use the dish towel method? I'm basing this on a story found in Reader's Digest by a woman whose dog kept pulling all the clean laundry off her clothesline. To break him of it, she hung one dish towel on the line, then reprimanded him severely when he went after it. After 2 weeks of this, the dog had learned to leave the towel alone. So she hung all her laundry out and went to run some errands. When she returned home, the dish towel was still hanging there. The rest of her laundry, well, you guessed it, scattered all over the yard. When I think about overcoming bad habits, that dish towel represents just one sin. I could probably train myself not to eat too much chocolate cake if I tried hard enough. But if that's where my attention is focused, my bonbon habit might get out of control while I'm looking the other way. To really overcome sin, we need a change of heart. That's why God promises, "A new heart also will I give you." A heart that doesn't want to sin. That's what I really need most. For the Voice of Prophecy, this is Fred Kinsey.

0: A very puzzled mother once said to me, "Why is it that some kids with every advantage and opportunity seem to turn out bad, while others raised in terrible homes become pillars of the community?"
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0: The fact is, environment simply doesn't account for everything. There's something else within us that makes us who we are. Some behavior is caused, and some plainly isn't. So the thing to remember is this. Children are more than the sum total of their experiences. They're more than the product of their nutrition or even their genetic inheritance. They are certainly more than their parents' influence. They are uniquely crafted individuals capable of independent and rational thought that's not attributable to any source. That's what makes them human. And that's also what makes the task of parenting so challenging, but also so rewarding.
1: For more information on this topic, visit drdobsonminute.org.

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3: Stress and anxiety affect almost every one of us at some point in our lives, often keeping us awake at night with tense muscles and a racing mind. A recent study shows that even our furry friends, dogs, can be kept awake at night after stressful experiences. Anxiety, it's that inner voice that questions everything you do, that makes your mind race uncontrollably, causing you to feel extremely nervous, restless, and agitated. But that doesn't have to be you, because there is a way to deal with anxiety. Our special guest today is going to share some simple but effective steps to alleviating anxiety.

0: According to large population-based surveys, up to 33% or 1 in 3 people are affected by an anxiety disorder at some point during their lifetime. However, a large percentage of people affected never reach out for help or seek any treatment, perhaps because of the stigma attached to mental health issues. Prince Harry, on his recent visit to Australia, opened up about his own struggles with anxiety and depression that he suffered for many years after losing his mother in a tragic car accident when he was 12. This is what he said at a recent press conference. "We are all in this together. Asking for help was one of the best decisions that I made." Seeking professional advice can certainly be helpful. And today we're going to meet a doctor who has created a lifestyle program for anxiety that is changing lives around the world. Dr. Neil Nedley is a practicing physician with an emphasis on mental health and lifestyle medicine. He's the president of WEMA Health Institute near Sacramento, California, which runs highly effective recovery programs. However, Dr. Nedley is perhaps best known as the founder of the Depression and Anxiety Recovery Program, which empowers people all over the world to recover fully from depression and anxiety and experience a fulfilling life. Dr. Nedley, thank you for joining us on our program today. Can you begin by helping us understand anxiety? In what way is anxiety different to stress?
1: You know, it's a great question, and I'm so glad to be on your program, Gary, again. But yes, anxiety is, of course, fear and excessive worry and feeling on edge. And all of us can have those feelings once in a while, but when it starts impacting our family life or our productivity or our work life, and that's when it becomes excessive. And that's when it actually is a disorder. It's a diagnosable mental illness. There's generalized anxiety disorder. So a lot of people think about that when they think about anxiety. But panic disorder is also a type of anxiety. Post-traumatic stress disorder. There can be phobias. There can be obsessive compulsive disorder. Social anxiety. These are all forms of anxiety. Panic disorder actually comes about suddenly and unexpectedly, this overwhelming fear associated with physical symptoms. So you might have crushing chest pain where you think you're having a heart attack. You might have shortness of breath where you just feel like you're being asphyxiated. You might have dizziness, you might have severe headache, you might have abdominal pain. There's 17 different physical symptoms that can result from panic disorder. And most of the time, these people feel that they are having physical issues. And so they go to the emergency room and they get checked out. And the doctor says, there's nothing wrong with you. You're actually experiencing a panic disorder or a panic attack. And those are fairly common as far as anxiety goes. Post-traumatic stress disorder is when you have had a very traumatic event happen to you that just continues to come back with intrusive thoughts. It's part of your memory. It might be like, you know, a trigger where the movie replays, the whole traumatic event replays with the sights and the smells and the sounds. And it can be very crippling and disabling. And then there are phobias. There might be a simple phobia of spiders. It might be phobias of buttons. More common phobias might be a fear of driving or maybe a fear of flying. These are phobias that are irrational, but yet accompanied with those anxiety symptoms. And then with obsessive compulsive disorder, this is when you have obtrusive thoughts that come in, and then it's normally accompanied with compulsions of having to do something. And so it might be a result of being fearful of germs and having to just wash your hands and arms excessively or having everything be clean. It is important for things to be clean, but they put out of proportion how important it is, and everything else gets to less importance than just cleanliness. And that's when we get obsessive compulsive disorder, or there can be other obsessions and compulsions as well. And then a very common one, actually dramatically increasing in our society, is social anxiety. And it might be a particular social anxiety, like a fear of public speaking, but it could be a fear of even being in informal settings. It could be a fear of eating in front of others. Normally, it's accompanied by a fear that you're going to do something wrong and you're going to be judged by others as a result of doing something wrong in social situations. And social anxiety actually is becoming very commonplace in our society today.
0: So what triggers anxiety?
1: You know, there's multiple factors coming together. What a lot of people don't realize is it's not just one thing necessarily that triggers it. Usually it's biochemical changes that have taken place in the brain accompanied by some irrational patterns of thinking. And what can set off those irrational patterns of thinking are stressful situations or prolonged stress. And so if the person has the biochemical makeup, it might be a biochemical makeup because of genetics. It might be due to even what they're eating. It could be due to other lifestyle factors that are changing the biochemistry and setting them up for anxiety. And then when they have the irrational thoughts that go with it, that's when it can tip over the edge and you actually have an anxiety diseased process. Depression does play a role in regards to anxiety. About 80% of the cases that I see that are severe in a residential program are also accompanied by depression. And in an outpatient setting, at least half of anxiety patients also have depression. What is interesting, though, and what a lot of people don't realize is that anxiety is known to be more difficult to treat than depression. We think depression is kind of the worst thing. No, an anxiety disorder is actually known to be more difficult to treat. It takes double or triple the doses of medicines. There's more side effects. It takes longer often to recover. But actually, if it's treated in the right way, we can get the same dramatic improvement, in fact, eradication of both depression and anxiety at the same rates when we're taking care of the underlying issues bringing it about. But if we go the traditional route with just medicines, it's very discouraging because these medicines not only don't work that well, the ones that do work can be addictive and they can actually set you up for even more anxiety because of the addiction component. And that's why it's very good to address this comprehensively and not just medicating it.
0: Dr. Nedley, can you tell us more about the steps that are included in the Depression and Anxiety Recovery Program that has changed people's lives so much?
1: Yes, this comprehensive process involves a biochemical analysis of what is happening in the brain. And I'll just tell

And as I mentioned, it's more than just one category or one cause going on. When we do our workups, we find that the brain's pretty resilient. It can undergo one or two or three of these pretty well, but once the fourth hit occurs, that's when anxiety or depression or another mental illness is going to come about. And so when our patients come in, we actually do an assessment test to see which categories are operative. Those 10 categories of causes are genetic causes, developmental causes. This has to do with maybe being in a dysfunctional home or having severe stress or maybe being abused growing up. Lifestyle causes, which has to do with not getting enough exercise or light or fresh air. Circadian rhythm causes. This is our sleep-wake cycles and our body rhythms. Often we're on schedules today with electronics and work schedules where we're not on regular schedules as far as regular eating and sleeping, and that adversely affects the brain. Then there's addiction causes. Addiction causes are at an all-time high. Nutrition causes, toxic causes like mercury or lead or excess copper or something along that line. Social causes. Or stress or loss could go into this category where we have experienced a very stressful or a very severe loss in our life that we're not able to cope with very well. Then there's medical causes like thyroid conditions or autoimmune conditions, head trauma, a blow to the head where you've been knocked out that can cause inflammation of the brain. That's a medical cause. And then the 10th cause is frontal lobe causes. This is the area of our brain that's the analytical portion of our brain, but it's also where the spiritual part of our brain is at. And that's where our overall meaning and purpose is. And we will see in many patients with anxiety, depression, in particularly that area of the brain. And fortunately, all of those categories can be reversed to some extent. Even the genetics, the genetics, of course, are going to stay the same, but we can deactivate the active genes through these other categories. And so we can actually get the developmental and genetic causes under control by getting these other 8 categories under control. And so we work on the 8 that we can do something about, and it actually helps the other 2 if they're present. So in regards to the biochemical process, what are some of the things that we can do to actually help that process? This is where nutrition comes in. People with anxiety tend to have low serotonin levels. That's one of the reasons why they tend not to sleep very well associated with this. And they're not able to handle the common stressors around them very well. And so we're doing things to boost their serotonin level, like pumpkin seeds and tofu and gluten. That's one of the advantages if you don't have gluten sensitivity of whole wheat. This is one of the problems of a gluten-free diet. If you don't need to be on a gluten-free diet, yes, you can get tryptophan and other foods, but wheat is one of the good foods to get that in. And then we utilize light therapy. Light through the eyes actually helps the brain to make serotonin. And then we'll actually look at other chemicals. Often their dopamine levels are low and their norepinephrine levels are high. And the norepinephrine fuels this stress and fuels this anxiety. And so we will do things to get that under control. If that's the case and we see that their metals are not handled correctly, sometimes it's due to excess free copper and we have to give them zinc. And zinc can actually help to balance this situation out in the right doses. Exercise is crucial for all anxiety patients. Physical exercise actually works better on your brain than it does your body. A lot of people think exercise is just for body fitness. No, it actually is more for your brain than it is your body. And so we get our anxiety patients starting to work on getting very fit physically. And then we might actually do, if they come to our residential program, some contrast hydrotherapy. This helps the circulation of their brain, helps to actually wash out the toxins. And after several days of that, we're now ready to start working on the thoughts. And then when we get to the thought issues, along with the improvement in biochemistry, that's when we can see a dramatic turnaround in as little as 10 days. And it's amazing how these symptoms that they've been putting up with for years are just gone, and they didn't think

0: was ever, they were ever able to return to feeling normal again and feeling peaceful. But it happens when we correct the underlying causes.
1: So, Dr. Nedley, I understand that you've been treating people with anxiety for quite some time now with remarkable results. Can you tell us a little about that?
0: We've had thousands recover as a result of this program, and many examples. I can just draw from the last caseload that we just finished in doing a program at Weimar Institute, where we do our residential programs. But this was actually a lady from Australia that had severe obsessive compulsive disorder. Her arms and hands, or the flesh was just gone. She was actually taking a scrub brush and just incessantly trying to keep things clean. She was actually working as an executive secretary for a corporation, and it was just destroying her life. She couldn't even go to work anymore for this obsession that she continued to have to repeat. And she thought she was beyond help. She had gotten all of the medicines treated for it. She had been to all the psychotherapy techniques. And she heard about the program and came, and she told us, like many, that nothing's going to work for me. I've been through it all, but this is my last hope. And when we went through that systematic approach with her, it was amazing. And in 10 days, she no longer had those thoughts coming in. And of course, she was a little fearful going back to re-entry to her environment. But with the biochemical changes, as well as being tooled up in regards to now thinking rational and majoring in majors now instead of majoring in minors. This is where, you know, people with obsessive compulsive disorder, they major in minors and they minor in majors. And so she got that all sifted out, and she has done wonderfully well. She is back to work, and she has full success. In fact, she's trying to become an executive secretary over here now because she'd love to be acquainted and helping so many other people that have the anxiety level that she had. We also had in the same program an individual who could not go to work anymore. He had to resign from work, became unemployed. Just driving caused him severe stress. And he would try to get out in his car, and he couldn't even move his car past the driveway because of this severe anxiety, and he'd have to go back into his house. And he'd even tell his wife he wasn't going to work because he knew how upset she would be. But then she came home and found, what are you doing? Well, I've had to miss work. My anxiety level is so high. And he came to our program and had that same level of success. And he's back to work. He's back to being productive. His anxiety is gone. And they had tried him on Ativan, Lorazepam, Xanax, all of these types of things. We had to actually withdraw him from that to help his frontal lobe. But then we found the biochemical issues, as well as here being stuck in his irrational thoughts, and he was transformed as well. And those were just very two severe cases just from our last program. And it's actually great if the, our patients would allow your film crew in there. They tell the stories a lot better than I do, but it's exciting to be involved in this line of work.
1: What are your other secrets to recovery?
0: Other secrets of recovery center in on enhancing the frontal lobe, some techniques that can really help our circulation up here. And, you know, for instance, relaxing and melodic classical music has been shown to enhance the frontal lobe. Actually developing a meditative prayer experience where you combine the spiritual with the meditation and reflection aspect of things can help the frontal lobe. And then actually reading of certain books where we're illustrating principles of irrational thought along with case reports on how this worked actually can actually improve our frontal lobe circulation, and those principles get into good analytical subsets, and then people can start practicing in that, and their frontal lobe will actually get better.
1: I understand that you've created an 8-week depression and anxiety lifestyle recovery program that can coach people who would like support to implement these principles and help them recover from anxiety. Can you tell us more about that?
0: Yes, we have developed an 8-week program for both depression and anxiety recovery. And this takes the participant through step-by-step this process that I have elucidated. It starts out with an assessment of those 100 causes and which categories are operative. It actually starts out with an assessment to see what type of anxiety they might have, how severe it might be, and then they are given suggestions and recommendations through even health coaching on what they can do differently as far as what they're putting into their body and what they're doing with their body, as well as how they're utilizing their brain to produce the significant results that we know will happen when we get rid of the underlying causes of anxiety. There is hope for people suffering from depression and anxiety. Every case of depression and anxiety actually can be reversed and can be eradicated if the person has a desire to get better and then implements the changes that are recommended to transform their brain. There may be a very select case, extremely rare, of somebody who has secondary gain for staying in anxiety or depression. Maybe they're getting attention from their spouse, or maybe they're, you know, getting disability payments or something like that. But even those type of people who their families think they're getting secondary gain, most of the time, it's not that they're wanting to stay that way. They would actually prefer to get better. If people really want to get better, they can get better. And there is not a case that can actually not improve with depression and anxiety. The nice thing about our brains, Gary, is that they're malleable. The brain chemistry is changeable. Our patterns of thinking can be completely changed and gone from irrational to rational. So all of us have these wonderful brains that are capable of changing. But when you're in depression and anxiety, you think there's no way your brain can change. You're stuck. You know, these diseases actually seem to, you know, you're against a brick wall and you're just totally stuck. But no, even those brains can dramatically improve utilizing the principles that we've talked about today.
1: Dr. Nedley, it's been a pleasure to have you on our program today. Thank you so much for sharing this vitally important information with us. Thank you.
0: Gary, it's been great being here. Thank you.
1: God wants us to enjoy life to the full. Suffering from stress and anxiety are not part of God's plan for you and me. He wants us to experience peace in spite of the pain and problems we may have in our lives. The Bible has a lot of encouraging words and support for us when we are feeling anxious and troubled. Here's what Jesus says in Matthew chapter 11. Come to me, all you who are weary and heavy laden, and I will give you rest. Take my yoke upon you and learn of me, for I am gentle and humble in heart, and you will find rest for your souls. For my yoke is easy and my burden is light. Yes, God loves us and wants to help us. He invites us to bring our burdens and anxiety to Him, to share them with Him, and allow Him to carry them and take responsibility for them. We are not left to struggle alone. God cares. Listen to what the Bible says in 1 Peter chapter 5 and verse 7. Cast all your anxiety on Him, because He cares for you. God wants us to have the assurance that He is with us. He doesn't want us to be anxious. He wants us to experience the lasting peace, fulfillment and happiness that He alone can provide. Notice what the Bible says in Philippians chapter 4, verses 6 and 7. Be anxious for nothing, but in everything by prayer and supplication, with thanksgiving, let your requests be made known to God. And the peace of God, which surpasses all understanding, will guard your hearts and minds through Christ Jesus. God invites us to share with Him those things that weigh heavy on our hearts and minds. If you would like to experience God's peace that passes all understanding, I invite you to join me now as we pray. Dear Heavenly Father, thank you for your love and for the many blessings you give us. Thank you for your promise to be with us and for your offer to take care of our problems and anxieties. Lord, we want to give them all to you. Help us to trust you and give us your peace in our lives. In Jesus' name we pray. Amen. Dr. Nedley has shared some valuable suggestions today on how to alleviate anxiety in our lives. These principles have helped thousands of people alleviate stress, depression, and crippling anxiety. If you are looking for lasting peace and would like to better manage stress and anxiety in your life, then I'd like to recommend the free gift we have for all our viewers today. It's a booklet called How to Cope with Anxiety. This booklet is our gift to you and is absolutely free. There are no costs or obligations whatsoever. So make the most of this wonderful opportunity to receive the gift we have for you today. Here's the information you need.
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1: Jesus calls us to obey him. Here's John 14, 21. Whoever has my commands and obeys them, he is the one who loves me. He who loves me will be loved by my Father, and I too will love him and show myself to him. Jesus' words from John 14, verse 21.

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2: Tonight I'm going to pick up where I left off so cruelly last night. And we covered an awful lot of ground yesterday. We moved like the wind. And so if you found that quite a bit to chew on, don't worry. I'm going to review a huge chunk of it again tonight and kind of move a little bit further. But before we do that, I want to set the table with a couple of new principles for reading Bible prophecy and interpreting Bible prophecy. The first one involves a math lesson. I know some of you told your teachers, I don't need to study math. I'm never going to use it. Well, your teacher was right. You're going to use it right now. At Revelation Speaks Peace. Let's pretend that this is a number line. Remember number lines from first and second grade? All right, I'm going to give you a math problem and you solve it. It's not a very hard one. The problem is -2. So we start, I've got the wrong clicker here. Let me get my laser. We start at -2 and we add 3. What's -2 + 3, everybody? The answer is 1. And you can use the number line to get there. It's pretty intuitive. You go 1, 2, 3, and the answer is 1. That's if it's a number line. Now let's pretend it's a date line, right? It's not a number line anymore. This is a date line. Everything to the left of the center are the dates BC, before Christ, and everything on the right are the dates Anno Domini, the year of our Lord, right? Moving forward into the future, we're on the AD side, right? 2023. So now it's a date line, and we're going to start in the year 2 BC and travel 3 years into the future. If you go 3 years into the future from 2 BC, what year is it? It's not 1. It's a trick question. The answer is 2. Well, how can -2 + 3 be 2, Sean? It's really simple. I have deceived the whole room. There was no 0 year. It never existed. 1 AD came immediately after 1 BC. There's no 0 year whatsoever. So if you're calculating dates, a lot of people get into trouble. They're sort of calculating years that go by between the Old Testament and the New, and they come up with the wrong answer all the time. This is likely why. You go 1, no year 0, 2, 3. The easy way to remember this is if you're calculating and you move over that BC AD line, just add 1 to the total and it solves the problem. So what do? If you cross the BC AD line, how much do you add? 1. Are you all asleep already? It usually takes me like a good half hour to put you to sleep. Add how much when you cross BC AD? 1. Okay, here comes the second principle. In Bible prophecy, and really only in Bible prophecy, a day generally represents a year. This is an important prophetic principle. And again, it's only for Bible prophecy. Some people want to do this in a passage like Genesis 1, where it says evening and morning were the first day. And they say, okay, that's a prophetic day. Now, the language in Hebrew is yom. It means a day. But in prophecy, a day generally represents a year. So for example, I think Alex mentioned the other night, there was this special persecution of Christians under the Emperor Diocletian. It lasted for 10 years. In Revelation 2 verse 10, it was predicted in the letter to the church of Smyrna, the crushed church. Remember, like myrrh that is crushed. The letter to Smyrna predicted you will suffer tribulation 10 days.

Those 10 days turned into 10 literal years that ended the day that Constantine signed the Edict of Milan and brought that 10-year persecution to an end. You find this principle all the way through the Bible. Here's an explicit example of it in Ezekiel chapter 4, verse 6. In this passage, pardon me, I'm going to cough. I think I got it all. Judah has been sinning for 40 years, so God tells Ezekiel to lay on a side for 40 days to symbolize that. I have laid on you a day for each year. In Numbers chapter 14, you see it again. It tells us there that the reason God sent Israel out into the wilderness for 40 years was because the 10 spies who were unfaithful had been spying out the land for 40 days. So they got 1 year for every day. Prophetically, a day often represents a year, and that's going to be important tonight. So we have two new principles. When you cross the BCAD line, add how much? One. And a day represents what? A year. Let's review a little bit. Daniel 2, the first night we were together just over a week ago, we saw the statue that Nebuchadnezzar saw in his dream. The head of gold was Babylon, the chest and arms of silver were Persia, the belly and thighs of bronze were Greece, the legs of iron Rome, and then the feet and the toes made of clay and iron mixed together. That was the divided Roman Empire. Last night, we saw a parallel prophecy, and many of these time prophecies are parallel. You will find parallel prophecies that go together, if you want to study ahead, in Daniel 2, Daniel 7, Daniel 8, Daniel 11, and you'll also find them in the book of Revelation. Last night, we saw a parallel in Daniel chapter 8. It didn't begin with Babylon because Belshazzar is on the throne and Babylon is about to collapse. There's no more future for it. So it begins in the day of the prophet. Medo-Persia is about to rise. And we saw Medo-Persia as a ram with two horns and they were uneven, the Medes and the Persians. Then we moved forward and we saw Greece. We knew what these kingdoms were, if you remember, because Gabriel came back and said point blank, that one's me to Persia. The goat is Greece. And the goat had one big notable horn. It breaks off. It's replaced by four horns. And that's Alexander and the way that his empire was split among four generals. Then we got the little horn. And there was a lot of detail there. And believe me, again, when we get to Daniel 7, you will see how all that detail really, really matters. But it stood in for both the united phase of Rome and then Rome after it divides. It's really the legs of iron and the feet of iron and clay. And then if you remember, there was one more, a fourth part to that prophecy that was completely different. It said in Daniel 8:14, and he said to me, for 2,300 days, or evening mornings if you remember, then shall the sanctuary be cleansed. This part was completely different. There's no horns, there's no animals, there are no kingdoms, there's no conquering. It's completely different. And it's also the only part that Gabriel did not explain to Daniel. He just said, look, that part's true. It's way in the future. Forget about it. But he couldn't forget about it. If you remember, he fainted. And then he's sick. He's so concerned about understanding it. So we raise the question then, is it impossible to understand what this is driving at? And the answer, of course, is no. We looked for clues last night, line upon line, precept upon precept, and we found a bunch of them. Daniel 8:17, Gabriel said, understand, son of man, that the vision refers to the time of the end. It's a vision about the last days. It's way off in the future. It is a last day prophecy. Clue number two, Daniel 8 and verse 19. For at the appointed time, Gabriel says, the end shall be. This is something that's already fixed on the calendar. It's already scheduled. Second coming, we know no man knows the day or hour when Christ comes, but here this is something appointed in the last days. Then we looked at the preaching of Paul in the city of Athens, and he says something really interesting in Acts chapter 17. He says, he, God, has appointed a day on which he will judge the world in righteousness by the man whom he has ordained. I like the new ESV translation of this. It says fixed. It's already penciled in. It's scheduled and there's no changing it. Then we saw clue number three. It's in the text itself. It said that after 2,300 days, the sanctuary shall be cleansed. So here are all three clues.
It's something at the time of the end.

It's an appointed time. We see the judgment's been appointed, and it does something to do with the cleansing of the sanctuary. Well, then you'll remember last night, lots of review tonight. Last night, we went through the Bible to examine the sanctuary to see what we could learn about the sanctuary. And we discovered there's no doubt where God is pointing us. There are all kinds of clues here that God is pointing us to the sanctuary. In fact, I'll slip in one extra little point that identifies that this is about the sanctuary. In Daniel 7, you have other animals. You've got a lion, a leopard, a bear. Go read it tonight. And those would be considered by the Jews to be unclean animals. Every animal in Daniel chapter 8, a goat and a ram, they are considered clean animals. Those are the ones used for sacrifice in the sanctuary. Everything here drives us to the sanctuary. It is one of the biggest keys to unlock Bible prophecy. And the book of Revelation in particular. So if you remember, we went on a little tour and we started in the outside courtyard and saw the altar of burnt offering where the lambs and other sacrificial animals were sacrificed so that the blood could be taken inside the tabernacle. And we saw, of course, that predicts Jesus giving his life for us at the cross of Calvary, the Lamb of God who takes away the sin of the world. We moved a little further into the courtyard and we saw the laver. This is where the priests would have to wash themselves before they could go inside. We saw in, I think it's 1 Corinthians 6 last night, Paul says, you are washed, you are justified, you are sanctified through your Lord Jesus Christ. And 1 John 1 verse 9 says, if we confess our sins, he cleanses us. Jesus gave his life to cleanse us from sin. Then we went inside the sanctuary, or the Old Testament tabernacle, and we discovered there were two rooms. The holy place, where the priests went every day, and then the innermost compartment, the smaller room, which would be the most holy place, and only the high priest went there one day a year. Inside the holy place, we had three articles of furniture. The candlestick, the only source of light inside the tabernacle. And of course, Jesus preached, I am the light of the world. Then we looked, it's all review now, we looked at the table of showbread. There were 12 loaves of bread, one for each of the 12 tribes of Israel. And of course, Jesus, when he came in John chapter 6, said, I am the bread that came down from heaven. I am the bread of life. Jesus is our source of light in this world, and he is our nutrition in this world, our spiritual nourishment. We also looked at the priests and the high priests and discovered that the priest, and we found in Hebrews, the priest also points forward to Jesus Christ. Jesus said, no man takes my life from me, but I lay it down myself. He's the sacrifice, the lamb, and the priest who offers it himself. Then we went up against the veil before the most holy place and we found this article of furniture. This is the altar of incense. There they burned sweet-smelling spices to make them smell good. The smoke went up over the curtain into the most holy place where the presence of God was. And that represents Jesus blending his righteousness with our prayers so that every word we utter appears before the throne of God perfect because Jesus delivers it. It's why we pray in Jesus' name. Then we went inside the most holy place and we saw the Ark of the Covenant, which is a symbolic representation of God's throne. Actually, in the Old Testament, it was more than symbolic. When they pitched the tent, the presence of God would actually descend from the cloud that was leading them into the most holy place and take up residence there. How do I know? Well, in Exodus 25, here's what God says to Moses. I will speak with you from above the mercy seat. Don't you love that the lid of the Ark of the Covenant, God's throne, is called the mercy seat? It's not the condemnation seat. It's the mercy seat. That's who God is. I will speak with you from above the mercy. I like this in German, too. In German, it's the Gnadenstuhl, the mercy seat, the Gnadenstuhl. My grandmother was German. I love German words. I will speak with you from above the mercy seat, from between the two cherubim which are on the Ark of the Testimony, two golden angels on top of the Ark of the Covenant. Here's what's really interesting. In Ezekiel 28, and we'll look at that on a coming night, but in Ezekiel 28, we find a description of the fall of Lucifer. It talks about how beautiful he was, and then it calls him a covering cherub. He was one of the angels who stood right next to the throne of God, which tells you something about how far he actually fell.
The sanctuary is very important. This is probably the key to unlocking most of the book of Revelation. It's handily one of the biggest ones. Let me show you in the book of Revelation how prevalent this tabernacle, this sanctuary really is. It is everywhere. We saw this last night, Revelation 11, 19. Then the temple of God was opened where? In heaven, and the ark of his covenant was seen in his temple. John sees a sanctuary in heaven. Here's another example. Right at the beginning of Revelation, John sees Jesus and he says, and in the midst of the seven lampstands, one like the Son of Man. Where do we find seven candles? In the sanctuary. It's all sanctuary. In fact, if you keep reading in that chapter, it describes Jesus dressed like an Old Testament priest. Sanctuary language everywhere. Revelation 5. And I looked, and behold, in the midst of the throne and the four living creatures, and in the midst of the elders stood a lamb as though it had been slain. Where did they slay the lambs? At the sanctuary, out in the courtyard at the altar of burnt offering. Jesus is the slain lamb. It's all sanctuary language. Watch this. Revelation 8. Then another angel, having a golden censer, came and stood at the altar. Now, there were two altars, the altar of burnt offering and the altar of incense. Which one was this? It explains. He was given much incense that he should offer it with the prayers of all saints upon the golden altar which was before the throne. That's the little one right in front of the veil, and on the other side of the veil is the throne of God. It's all sanctuary language. Here's another one, Revelation 14. This is the busiest chapter in Revelation. We're going to spend quite a bit of time in this chapter on a coming night. It says, and another angel came out of the what? The temple, crying with a loud voice to him who sat on the cloud, thrust in your sickle and reap, for the time has come for you to reap, for the harvest of the earth is ripe. That's the second coming of Christ. Do you remember the festival of first fruits where they went and they took the wave sheaf offering and thank you, Lord, that this part of the harvest is ripe. We trust that the rest of the harvest will also be ripe. The second coming, for that reason, is often described as a harvest in the book of Revelation. 1 Corinthians 15, 23 tells us that Christ is the first fruits and afterwards everybody else, that is Christ's at his coming. This is sanctuary language. It continues. So he who sat on the cloud thrust in his sickle on the earth and the earth was reaped. Then another angel, it continues, came out of the temple, which is where? In heaven. He also having a sharp sickle. And another angel came out from the altar who had power over fire, and he cried with a loud cry to him who had the sharp sickle, saying, thrust in your sharp sickle and gather the clusters of the vine of the earth, for her grapes are fully ripe. When it's time for Jesus to come, they make an announcement in heaven, but in a very specific location, in the sanctuary in heaven. That's where they do it. It's one of the biggest keys to Revelation. I don't think I can overemphasize this. It's the key. There is a sanctuary in heaven. You'll remember from last night that the earthly sanctuary was built according to a pattern that was shown them, and it was a copy and a shadow of a real temple that God himself pitched and not human hands. There's a real sanctuary in heaven. We saw that in the book of Hebrews last night. This language does not just show up in Revelation either. You find it all over the Bible. In the Old Testament, Isaiah the prophet had the privilege of seeing God's throne in heaven. Watch this. In the year that King Uzziah died, I saw the Lord sitting on a throne, high and lifted up, and the train of his robe filled what? The temple. Where is God sitting on his throne? In the temple in heaven. This is one of the most dominant themes in the Bible. Now, last night we looked at the temple, the tabernacle, the sanctuary. We looked at the furniture, which we just reviewed, but then we also studied the festivals and the feasts. There were seven of those. Seven's a big number in the book of Revelation. It always represents completeness and perfection. The seven feasts show us the complete work of Christ for his church, and they give us a timeline of Jesus' ministry for us, both on earth and as our high priest in heaven. The Passover lamb, its blood was spread on the doorpost, you'll remember, so that the angel of death would pass over you. That represents Jesus, the Lamb of God, giving his life at Calvary. The next day, they had the Feast of Unleavened Bread. All the leaven, a symbol of sin in the New Testament, had to be removed from your house.
house because if Jesus dies, he cleanses you from your sin. The first fruits was the third day. And on that day, they would do that wave sheaf offering. Thank you that this part is ripe. The rest of the harvest will come. What happens on the third day after Jesus dies? He rises from the dead. It predicts the resurrection of Christ. Then we go down a few weeks to the Feast of Pentecost. And on the day of Pentecost, the day when they celebrated God giving the Ten Commandments at Mount Sinai with the fire on the mountain, the disciples have tongues of fire on their head and start preaching in the languages of everybody present. Pentecost foreshadowed the beginning of the church. Then we got the summer, this long lull, kind of like we have all this history. We have the black horse, the pale horse, you'll remember, and it's kind of this dead period in Christianity. And then suddenly, as you move down in time, you get a bit of a revival. We'll look at that more. You get the Feast of Trumpets. They blew the trumpets. You've got 10 days to get everything right with God, because in 10 days came the Day of Atonement, the solemn day of judgment. And after that day had passed, you got the Feast of Tabernacles when they celebrated arriving in the Promised Land. It foreshadows the second coming of Christ. Now that's all review so far. Then last night, we slowed down a little bit and looked at one feast in particular, Yom Kippur, the Day of Atonement, the solemn day of judgment. Here's what happened on that day. I mean, they blew the trumpets. You've got 10 days to get ready for this, and everybody's supposed to search their hearts. Leviticus 23 and about verse 29 says, any person who is not afflicted in soul on that day shall be cut off from the people. This was your last chance to get things right with God, and then you would be cast out if you weren't right with God. It was a final judgment. Everything had to be made right, or you would be removed from the camp. It was your final chance. You had to come clean. And they had a special ceremony on that day where they literally cleansed the temple. You find it in Leviticus chapter 16. Watch this. Leviticus 16:33. Then he, the high priest, shall make atonement for the holy sanctuary, and he shall make atonement for the tabernacle of meeting. Why would a building need atonement? People need atonement. Sinners need atonement. Why would a building need atonement? It's because all year long, sin was symbolically transferred inside there. Symbolically. Sinners would confess their sins over a lamb. The lamb would be slain. That's Jesus taking our sins on him. The blood was carried inside the sanctuary every single day and sprinkled up against that veil. So all year long, symbolically, sin was being transferred inside there. Leviticus 16, verse 16 says the Day of Atonement was necessary because of the uncleanness of God's people. They had to cleanse the sanctuary from the uncleanness of God's own people. That sin was symbolically transferred in there, but the presence of God was in there as well, and sin cannot dwell in the presence of God forever. It has to be dealt with. So it's symbolic, but they had to get rid of it. How did they do it? They had a special ceremony. On this solemn day, two goats were chosen. One was called the Lord's goat, and it was sacrificed, and the blood was taken inside the most holy place and sprinkled on the mercy seat, a symbol of the fact that the blood of Jesus covers all of our uncleanness, and we are saved by the blood of Christ. It was a very solemn day. Everybody gathered outside. And they waited for the priest, high priest to go into the most holy place and come out. And if you didn't do everything right, if there was any impurity, if you did it wrong, the priest would drop dead in the presence of God. There's an old Jewish legend. We don't know how true it is, but they were certainly underlining how important this day was. They said, you know, the priest had bells on the hem of his garment and a rope around his ankle. Why? Because if he goes in there and you hear the bells, he's still moving around and everything's okay. But if something goes wrong and he dies, nobody wants to go in and get him. They're going to pull him out with the rope. Solemn. This is mentioned in the book of Hebrews. Watch this, Hebrews 9. But into the second part, that's that second compartment of the sanctuary, into the second part, the high priest went alone once a year, not without blood. You cannot come as a sinner back into the presence of God without the blood of Christ. You need Jesus. But into the second part, the high priest went alone once a year, not without blood, which he offered for himself and for the people's sins.
He went in once a year to cleanse the sanctuary of all that sin. He did it on that one day, the Day of Atonement, Yom Kippur. And that ritual took place every single year, year after year after year, decade after decade after decade, month after month, century after century after century, until the day Jesus died on the cross. And the Bible tells us that day, an unseen hand reached into the temple and ripped the veil in two, and everybody could see right into the most holy place. Matthew 27, 51 says, "Then behold, the veil of the temple was torn in two from top to bottom." The moment the real Lamb of God dies, the temple is no longer necessary. We don't need it anymore. God stops all those symbolic services. Why? Well, theologians would call all those services a type. That's a good word to learn, types. Antitype would be the fulfillment of it. So, example, the Lamb would be called a type of Christ. It's a symbol pointing forward to him. And when Jesus, the Lamb of God, appears, he would be the antitype, the fulfillment of it. The whole temple was types. We didn't need it after the real Lamb of God had come. It's a little bit like when you buy an airplane ride. If you buy an airplane ride, you get online, you go to aircanada.com, and you buy your ticket. What's the first thing you get? A receipt and an itinerary. Is that what you paid for? Can you sit on that itinerary and go for a flight? No, it's a symbol of what's to come. Then when you get to the airport, they give you a boarding pass. Is the boarding pass what you paid for, yes or no? No, it's a symbol of what's to come. Once you're on the plane and you're at 35,000 feet, you can rip up your boarding pass, amen, and throw it out, because what are they gonna do, kick you off at 35,000 feet? They're not. You have the real thing. The entire temple was like a boarding pass looking forward to the moment that Jesus arrived and served as our real Lamb and our real priest. We don't need the earthly sanctuary anymore because Jesus has come, and it was all pointing to him. And now we no longer have an earthly sanctuary. We have the real one, which is in heaven. Watch this, Hebrews chapter 9. For Christ had not entered the holy places made with hands. That would be the earthly tabernacle. For Christ has not entered the holy places made with hands, which are copies of the true, but into heaven itself, now to appear in the presence of God for us. We have a real Lamb. We have the real sanctuary. Now let's go back to the prophecy. Daniel 8:14. He said to me, "For 2,300 days, then the sanctuary shall be cleansed." We know when that happened. On the day of judgment. What in the world is Daniel driving at? You might want to put your tray tables up and buckle your seatbelt, because this is incredible. Gabriel doesn't say much in Daniel chapter 8. It's true. It's in the future. That's all I'm going to tell you. He says nothing in Daniel chapter 8. What I didn't tell you last night is that he comes back in Daniel chapter 9 to explain it in explicit detail. Always read the whole thing. The chapters and verses in your Bible were added 1,200 years later. It was all meant to be read at once. Always read the whole thing. Daniel 9 opens with Daniel praying for understanding, and when he's finished praying, he suddenly gets a visitor. It's Gabriel, verse 21. Gabriel, whom I had seen in the vision at the beginning. What vision at the beginning? Well, he had seen Gabriel in Daniel chapter 8. It's the only vision that he sees Gabriel in that entire book prior to this. Gabriel, whom I'd seen in the vision at the beginning, being caused to fly swiftly, reached me about the time of the evening offering. And he informed me and talked with me and said, "Oh, Daniel, I have now come forth to give you skill to understand." Daniel, look, I know you don't understand that stuff with the 2,300 days, and I watched you, you passed out. It's kind of embarrassing, Daniel. So now I've come back, and I'm going to explain it in detail. And how does he explain it? Gabriel starts breaking it down, and he gives something to Daniel that many Christians refer to as the 70-week prophecy. Now, remember our principles from the beginning of our presentation this evening. What does a day represent in prophecy? What does it represent? A year. How many days are there in a week? That was a pretty easy question. Let's try that again. How many days in a week? Unless you're on a metric calendar finally in Canada. How many days in a week? Seven. 7 days would represent what in prophecy?
7 years. We're going to move really carefully and kind of methodically and let the Bible speak for itself. Then tomorrow we'll add a little more detail, and I think you're going to find it astonishing. We're going to look at something right now that's been tossed around a lot in Christianity over the last, say, three generations, and we've been reading it out of its context. To be honest, I read it most of my life out of its context, and we kind of made a shipwreck out of it in some quarters. We're going to look at it and gather the detail and see what it actually says. So let's take a look at it. Daniel 9, verse 24. Remember, Gabriel has come to explain the vision of Daniel 8. 70 weeks. 70 weeks would be 70 times 7. How many days is 70 times 7? 490. Some of you were paying attention in third grade, although I don't think our times tables went all the way to 70. Mine didn't. We had to stop at 12. 70 weeks, 490. 70 weeks are determined for your people and your holy city. Who are Daniel's people? They're the Jews. Which would be Daniel's city? Jerusalem. Here's what Gabriel is saying. Daniel, out of those 2,300 days, a day represents a year, out of those 2,300 days, 490, 70 weeks worth, 490 are set aside, determined for the Jews and Jerusalem. That word determined in Hebrew is chathach. Go ahead and try that word out. Chathach. Don't spit on the people in front of you. Chathach. It only happens once in the Bible. This is the only place that word ever is. Do you know what it means? Divided, marked out, set aside, cut out from. That's what it means. It means out of the 2,300 days, 490, 70 works worth are set aside for you, your people, and your city, Jerusalem. 490 of those years are for the Jews. Now that makes perfect sense, because before the Babylonian captivity, 490 years is exactly how long they had been sinning against God that led to the Babylonian captivity. 490 years. And so they go into captivity for 70 years, and when they come out, Gabriel is saying, you get 490 more. They get a complete do-over. They get another 490 years. Do you remember a story where one of the disciples said, Jesus, how often should we forgive people? Seven times. That's pretty generous, right? Right, Lord? Seven times. What did Jesus say? 70 times seven. 490. What's he saying? I want you to be as patient with each other as I have been with you. 490 for the Jews. Here's what we know so far. There are 2,300 days or years in Daniel chapter 8. In Daniel chapter 9, Gabriel says, out of those, 490 years are set aside for Daniel's people and city. The problem with this chart now is we have no anchor points. We don't know when it starts and we don't know when it ends. So how are we going to figure that out? Finish reading the prophecy. That's how. Verse 25. Know therefore and understand that from the going forth of the commandment to restore and build Jerusalem. What are they building? Stay with me. Commandment to restore and build Jerusalem unto Messiah the Prince shall be 7 weeks and 62 weeks. 7 weeks and what's 7 plus 62? What would that be? 69, right? 69. Why does it break it down that way? It's 69 weeks. Why break it down? Some scholars think it took 49 years to finish building the city. That's why. That's why it breaks it down so you have one more sort of waypoint along the way. From the command to build Jerusalem till Messiah the Prince shall be 7 weeks and 62 weeks, the street shall be built again and the wall, even in troublesome times. Look, Daniel, after 69 weeks, Messiah is going to come. What's 69 times 7? It's 483. You just take 7 from the 490. It's 1 week short. 483 years. When will it start, that 483 years? From the decree to rebuild Jerusalem. And wouldn't you know, we know exactly when that happened. There were some earlier decrees. Cyrus and Darius gave commands to rebuild the temple. But what we discover, a third decree goes out from Artaxerxes I, Longimanus. That was his full name, building the city. That's why. That's why it breaks it down so you have one more sort of waypoint along the way. From the command to build Jerusalem till Messiah the Prince shall be 7 weeks and 62 weeks, the street shall be built again and the wall, even in troublesome times. Look, Daniel. After 69 weeks, Messiah is going to come. What's 69 times 7?
It's 483. You just take 7 from the 490. It's 1 week short. 483 years. When will it start, that 483 years? From the decree to rebuild Jerusalem. And wouldn't you know, we know exactly when that happened. There were some earlier decrees, Cyrus.

And Darius gave commands to rebuild the temple. But what we discover, a third decree goes out from Artaxerxes I, Longimanus. That was his full name. And when that decree goes out, we discover that the Samaritans start complaining that the Jews are rebuilding the city and the wall. They don't like it. The command from Artaxerxes is in 457 BC. There's zero doubt about it. We know exactly when that happened. So now we have a beginning point. We know exactly when this thing starts. And we know Gabriel says it's going to be 69 weeks or 483 years till we get to Messiah the Prince, Jesus. So you go forward 483 years and you get to the 15th year of Tiberius Caesar, which is 27 AD. And according to Luke chapter 3, what happens in the 15th year of Tiberius Caesar? Jesus is baptized. Have you ever wondered why Jesus doesn't do much before the age of 30? We just have the story of him in the temple briefly as a 12-year-old, but we see nothing. I mean, people make up stories, say he went to India and so on. No, no. After his baptism, if you read Mark 1, and I think it's verse 15, Jesus says after his baptism, the time has now been fulfilled. He's not baptized because it's not time to appear as Messiah. When he comes up out of the water, the Bible says, God announces him publicly. This is my beloved son in whom I am well pleased. His public ministry begins right on schedule. There can be no confusion about it. Jesus of Nazareth really is Messiah according to Daniel. Then it continues. That's the first 483 years, but the whole thing is 490, 70 weeks, 70 times 7. That would take us to the year 34 AD, that final week. And what happened that year? Well, the National Council is listening to a speech from a deacon by the name of Stephen. And Stephen is bringing what theologians would call a covenant lawsuit against God's people. He reviews everything that God has done for Israel in Acts chapter 7 in vivid detail. And at the end, it says he looked up and saw Jesus at the right hand of the throne of God. He looks right into the heavenly sanctuary. And at that moment, he becomes the final prophet in the land of Israel. After that, prophets are speaking to the Christian church. He's the final one. At that point, they slay him. They stone him to death. The believers are scattered away from Jerusalem. And there's a young guy sitting there who's holding everybody's coats at the execution. And his name is Saul. He leaves there to persecute Christians. And on the way, God stops him on the road to Damascus. He becomes a Christian. His name is changed to Paul. And Paul becomes the apostle to who? The Gentiles. The 490 years for Daniel's people are now over. The do-over is complete. Jesus preaches in Matthew 21, the kingdom of God will be given to a nation bearing the fruit. Now the gospel goes straight to the Gentiles. That was always God's intent, by the way. He always wanted it to go to the Gentiles. At least three times in the book of Isaiah, he tells them, look, I want you to be a light to the Gentiles. And then he says, I want my temple to be a house of prayer for all nations. He always intended to have the whole world come into his fold, but Israel was stubborn and they wouldn't do it. They treated the Gentiles as unclean. So at the end of this, God says, that's the do-over. Another 490 years, I'm going straight to the Gentiles. And that's why the New Testament now teaches everybody can be grafted into Israel. We can all be Israelites. There's no more distinction between Jew and Gentile. Here's what Paul said. If you are Christ's, then you are Abraham's seed, a descendant of Abraham, heirs according to the promise. We all get grafted in. We can all be Israel. He goes straight to the Gentiles. Romans 2 verse 28, for he is not a Jew who is one outwardly, nor is circumcision that which is outward in the flesh. But he is a Jew who is one where? Inwardly. And the circumcision is that of the heart. We all get to join. We all get to be Jews now, spiritual Jews. Romans 10 verse 12. There is no difference between the Jew and the Greek, for the same Lord over all is rich unto all that call upon him. The distinction is gone. And so is the temple. Why? Because the real temple's in heaven, and we have a real high priest working at the real temple in heaven for us. The time was up. 70 weeks, 490 years for Daniel's people. Stephen is stoned. The gospel goes out. Here's what we've got so far. But there's more.
I mean, this is what we've seen so far. It gets better. Verse 26, after the 62 weeks, remember it was 7 plus 62 to get to 69. After the 62 weeks, Messiah shall be cut off, but not for himself. Was Messiah ever cut off for others? Sure he was. At the cross of Calvary, he gave his life to save us. After the 62 weeks, Messiah shall be cut off, but not for himself. And the people of the prince who is to come shall destroy the sanctuary. Did Jesus get cut off? Yes, he did. Was he crucified? Absolutely. Did somebody come after that and destroy the city and the sanctuary? You better believe it. The Romans showed up in AD 70. Jesus preached, your house is left to you desolate. They destroyed the entire thing, exactly as predicted by Daniel. When did Messiah get cut off? It's easy. That's the cross. But then it gets even more specific. How much time do we have between 27 and 34 AD?

system. Jesus does. The veil is torn in two, right on schedule as he dies on the cross of Calvary. When is the middle of that final week? That would be the spring of AD 31 when Jesus is crucified and the veil is torn on two. It's right on time. It's astonishing. Now, let me pause and address something for a moment, because I know this is going to raise questions. When I first started looking at this, it raised some questions for me. In recent years, and really only here in North America and only in the last 100 years, honest, I've traveled the world. It's just us that are doing this. But lately, we've been taking this 70th week and we've been saying this. That's not connected to the 69. It happens way down at the end of time. And instead of it being about Messiah, they say it's about the Antichrist. He makes a covenant and then he breaks it in the middle of the week. We've ripped it off from the rest of the prophecy, even though the prophecy makes perfect sense exactly the way it reads. We've come up with a brand new understanding in just the last three generations. It doesn't make a lick of sense to separate it. Look, if I told you, okay, everybody come to my house for dinner this weekend, next weekend, it's already the weekend, next weekend, come to my house for dinner. And where I live over in Strathmore, how far is Strathmore? About 70 kilometers, is that right? I need 70 kilometers to somewhere. Let's say it's 70 kilometers. That should take you what? Half an hour, right? Half an hour to go 70 kilometers. I'll let you think about that. Yeah, it's a little more. 45 minutes, let's say. And so, look, you go 70 kilometers, get off on the exit, you'll find my house. It'll be the big black house. I don't have a black house. Big yellow house. It'll be the big yellow house at 70 kilometers. So you drive and drive and drive. At 70 kilometers, 69 kilometers, you don't see any exit. Nothing. Nothing at all. And so you keep driving until you get to Winnipeg. And finally, you figure something's wrong here. I'm in Winnipeg. And so you give me a call. Sean, I've been driving like a long ways and I still don't see the exit with your house. I said, oh, that's because I forgot to tell you. Between kilometer 69 and kilometer 70, I've inserted 2,000 extra kilometers. Does it make logical sense? Yes or no? Here's the rule for scripture. If the plain sense makes good sense, seek no other sense or you get nonsense. We've been butchering this for about three generations now. It makes sense exactly the way it reads. Let's just finish reading the prophecy. I'm going to show you something amazing here. On the wing of abomination shall be one who makes desolate. This is the end. Even until the consummation, which is determined, is poured out on the desolate. Was anything left desolate in the days of Christ? Yes, he preached in Matthew 23. Your house shall be left to you desolate. Who did that? The Romans did. Antichrist is real. Believe me, we're going to look at it. But he's not in this prophecy. He's not there. Here's the structure of Daniel chapter 9. There are a number of structures that Bible writers used. One is called chiastic structure, and we'll get a chance to look at that too. They sort of, chiastic, it's after the Greek letter chi, and it kind of looks like an X. And we write books so that you make the big point at the end, right? Point A, point B, point C, big conclusion. That's how we write books. They wrote it differently. They wrote point A, point B, point C, big point, and then they back their way out by repeating themselves backwards. C, B, A. Chiastic structure, that's one. The other one is parallel structure, where they say the same thing different ways over and over. You'll find this all through the book of Psalms, right? You'll find it saying something in one line, and then it repeats it a different way. That's what's going on here. If you look at it, this prophecy is set, it's indented in many translations of the Bible. It's poetic language. And it's set aside as such. It's got a parallel structure. It tells us that Messiah will be cut off, but not for himself. Then it says there will be a people who come and destroy the temple. Jesus is crucified. The Romans destroy the temple. Then it repeats itself. Messiah brings an end to sacrifices. And then somebody comes and makes the temple desolate. It's parallel structure. And this is precisely how all Christians around the world basically understood this for 1,800 and some odd years, and then suddenly in the 19th century, we started to shift and change our mind. Why? You'll see in a coming night why we changed our mind and why we started saying something else. But if you understand the structure of the thing, it makes perfect sense exactly the way that it reads. 457, 69 weeks till Messiah appears. He makes his public announcement, begins his public ministry. He labors 3.5 years. He is crucified. His disciples remain and they continue preaching in the city of Jerusalem. He is confirming the covenant at the end of the 490 years for precisely 1 week. Then Stephen is stoned and the gospel goes to the Gentiles.
Gabriel said, 70 weeks are for your people in your city, Daniel,

0: And what else did he say? Chathach. That's cut out from the bigger prophecy. And now, Daniel, you're ready to understand the cleansing of the sanctuary, the day of judgment. Gabriel has solved the puzzle. 2,300 years, and the sanctuary will be cleansed. That takes us, add one as you cross zero, right into the heart of the 19th century. That's where it is. That shouldn't be a surprise if you remember the four horsemen. The falling of the stars takes place in 1833, the last of those signs. What does that mean? It means we've already shifted into what the Bible defines as the time of the end. No man knows the day or hour of Christ's coming. That's impossible to determine. But Jesus also said, you will know when it is near. The Bible explains that we've already moved into the final phase of history before Jesus comes. The books of heaven, already open. Angels, already reading them. Daniel 7 has the same kingdoms. We're going to look at it in a coming night. Babylon, Persia, Greece, Rome, divided Roman Empire. And then the next thing it puts in, parallel, is this scene. It's the judgment. I beheld till the thrones were cast down, and the Ancient of Days did sit, whose garment was white as snow, and the hair of his head like the pure wool. His throne was like the fiery flame, and his wheels as burning fire. A fiery stream issued and came forth from before him. 1,000 thousands ministered unto him, and 10,000 times 10,000 stood before him. The judgment was set, and the books were opened. What happens when that process is finished? It tells us next, Jesus receives his kingdom. Verse 13, I saw in the night visions, and behold, one like the Son of Man came with the clouds of heaven, and they came to the Ancient of Days, and they brought him near before him. And there was given him dominion and glory and the kingdom, that all peoples, nations, and languages should serve him. His dominion is an everlasting dominion which shall not pass away, and his kingdom that which shall not be destroyed. The stone comes and replaces all of our human kingdoms. Everything that we have messed up in this world goes away, disappears like chaff, because the kingdom of Christ has come. And you know what it means? Everything we've looked at, every single prophecy indicates we are almost done. We're running out of time. After the judgment hour, history is done. Watch this. Jesus comes and he says, behold, I come quickly. My reward is with me to give every man according as his work shall be. How can Jesus bring all the rewards with him? It's because the judgment is already finished when he comes. At some moment too, the Bible says, the whole world will be able to know that the judgment has begun. Revelation 14, and I saw another angel fly in the midst of heaven, having the everlasting gospel to preach unto them that dwell on the earth, and to every nation and kindred and tongue and people, saying with a loud voice, fear God and give glory to him, for the hour of his judgment is come. It is already here. We can know. Interestingly enough, in the heart of the 19th century, no fewer than 50 Christian movements all over this planet began to preach exactly the same thing and say the judgment hour must already be underway. No fewer than 50. You've got to wonder why we stopped putting that in our Christian history books. Why? We all used to know this stuff. We all used to understand it. It's true. It's really true. There is a final phase to history, and we're already living it. We're already there, and that means the kingdom of Christ is almost here. And when Jesus comes, no more pain, no more suffering, no more death. It's over, and I'm sick of this place, and I'm so glad he's coming soon. I want him to come. I want him to come. Jesus came the first time exactly on schedule. There were dozens, no, hundreds of prophecies that let us know it was him. The sanctuary showed us it is him. He came exactly on time. Not one prophecy was wrong, and I can tell you that the prophecies of his second coming aren't going to be wrong either. Jesus is coming. He's not going to let suffering last. People think God delights in suffering. Are you kidding? He cannot wait to come back, but he's lingering. He's holding off just one more moment. The Bible teaches God is long-suffering, not willing that any should perish. He holds on one more moment, maybe for you. Maybe for you. But at some point, they will close the books and Jesus will come. Why wouldn't somebody want Christ? I've never understood that. I honestly understand why people don't like church. I honestly understand why people don't like Christians. But Jesus? What's holding you back? What's holding you back? I was going to ask Christine to come and sing. She will in a moment, but I want to do something a little bit different. Let's bow our heads. Father in heaven, this evening in the quiet of this moment, we know Jesus is coming soon. And when we see him, the Bible says he went around doing good. He gave his life for us. We know that angels long to look into our salvation. So tonight, Father, in the quiet of this auditorium, I know heaven is watching. Every eye is closed, every head is bowed. I know that. No one's looking around. But is your heart with Jesus tonight? If it is, if Jesus is your Savior, if you long to see him come, wherever you are, just slip your hand up as you're praying. Let the angels of heaven see it. Oh, Father in heaven, look at these hands going up. I know that you're getting excited because this is who Jesus is coming for. And we thank you now in Jesus' name. Amen.
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0: Hi, this is Jim Daly from Focus on the Family. As we celebrate Pastor Appreciation Month, we're reminded of the daily pressures on pastors and their families. 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
3: With SRN News, I'm Ken Lorman in Washington. The Gulf region is bracing.
4: Isaias has grown to a powerful Category 2 storm and is headed for the Gulf Coast. The National Hurricane Center says it's packing sustained winds now of about 100 miles an hour. Florida Governor Ron DeSantis has issued states of emergency across 25 counties.
3: Scott Carr reports the storm's expected to make landfall somewhere between New Orleans and Panama City, likely late Friday or early Saturday. Republican Mike Rogers and Democrat Abdul El-Sayed, competing for an open U.S. Senate seat in Michigan, squared off in their first campaign debate tonight after weeks of sparring both online and in ads that are flooding the state in one of the nation's most closely watched races. Rogers condemned Abdul El-Sayed's economic agenda.
5: His policies will raise the cost of every gallon of gasoline, number one, raise your utility rates, cause you $20,000 for a Medicare for All plan that takes away private insurance from individuals.
3: Abdul El-Sayed attacked Rogers over high fuel costs.
6: There is one thing that is actually causing this. It's the war in Iran, a war that has been cheerled by my opponent since the beginning, called it a win-win-win. I don't know about you, but when I go to the gas tank, I don't feel like I'm winning. I don't feel like our country is winning.
3: The Democrat says he wants to abolish ICE, but added he wants a secure border. Rogers slammed El-Sayed for not condemning terrorists. He says he can't condemn Hamas. He can't condemn the Muslim Brotherhood, Rogers said. He says his home is Egypt. Surveys show a close race. President Trump says the U.S. will not strike Iran in the lead up to the midterm elections in November. He made those comments in a Truth Social post today. This is SRN News.
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3: Filmmaker Tim Mahoney's movie, Patterns of Evidence, The Israel Dilemma, delves into the belief that modern-day conflict in Israel is rooted in biblical prophecies by Moses, supported by recent and archaeological findings. And it's just one film in his long-running Patterns of Evidence series, which he says has gained a worldwide following.
7: Absolutely, yes. And this film, Patterns of Evidence, The Israel Dilemma, is going to be showing you what has been found. If people are interested in going, it's an event movie, patternsofevidence.com. But this film is going to show you quite a lot of archaeology. And not only that, but it's going to synchronize it with the Bible.
3: He adds that examining the archaeological evidence as well as insights from modern-day experts, his film fully explores Israel's suffering. You can get more at the website patternsofevidence.com. This is SRN News.
8: Although in some places, some drivers are paying as much as $8. It's sharply higher than earlier this year, and it comes as the industry struggles with rising expenses and a shrinking workforce. Trucking companies say they may have to pass along the added costs, as some operators are selling off vehicles or exiting the business altogether. Rich Thomason reporting.
3: Weekly jobless claims fell slightly last week. The Labor Department says it received 197,000 first-time requests for unemployment benefits in the week ending October 3rd, down about 2,000 from the previous week's upwardly revised total and just under the 200,000 most analysts had expected today. More details at srnnews.com.
9: Jesus calls us to obey him. Here's John 14:21. Whoever has my commands and obeys them, he is the one who loves me. He who loves me will be loved by my Father, and I too will love him and show myself to him. Jesus' words from John 14, verse 21.

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1: The research showed us that if an entire core household is together, so the people who live and sleep under the same roof, if they're all together, the odds are they're eating. And you're doing like a parallel activity. So it's not like intense, like let's just sit with chairs facing each other and like all we're doing is looking in each other's eyes and talking. You're eating food, you're passing things, the waiter's interrupting, you're doing different stuff. There's something about a meal that facilitates conversations. It's a catalyst for it.
2: Welcome to Family Life Today, where we want to help you pursue the relationships that matter most. I'm Ann Wilson.
0: And I'm Dave Wilson, and you can find us at familylifetoday.com. 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
2: When it comes to passing our faith on to our sons, your boys, raising them, what's your biggest regret?
0: Oh, man.
1: Wow.
0: Well, we wrote our five mistakes in our book, but my biggest regret, I think, the first thing that comes to me is when Cody, our youngest, said in college, I wish we would have spent more time in the Bible. I don't know the Bible like I should. And he wasn't looking at you. He was looking at me. I mean, that's definitely one of my biggest regrets. You know, you blink and they're gone. And you think of all those days and weeks that you could have grabbed a moment and jumped into the Word.
2: But as a pastor, his pastor, weren't you thinking, well, if you would have just listened at church, did you have that thought?
0: Yeah, but that's a regret. If I could do it over again, I would do a better job of that.
2: At home.
0: What about you?
2: Oh, I wish I would have not been so angry and mean when they were little. And I think I apologized so much to them and repented so much, but I did it too much. Like, Mom, didn't God hear you the first time when you asked for forgiveness? Why do you keep asking? And so I lived in the shame of yelling or making a mistake as a parent.
0: You were mostly mad at me.
2: Oh, you mean that was my
0: Yeah, you
2: anger.
0: Took it out of the kids, but you were disappointed in me. But that's a whole other topic. I mean, we as parents had a dream. Yeah, you know, our sons are grown and married and we have grandkids now, but our dream was that they would be warriors for the kingdom. That was part of our mission
2: statement.
0: We
2: wrote a letter even, I remember, to our first son saying, this is who we are and this is what we long for you, that you will walk with God all the days of your life and call upon his name and tell others about him.
0: Yeah, and I think many Christian parents have the same vision
2: and hope,
0: and they're not sure how to get there. So we've got Don Everts back in the studio with us today. Don, welcome back to Family Life.
1: Great to be back with you.
0: And I know you're a pastor, a dad, a researcher. I'm guessing you have the same vision and hopes that we have for your kids. Three sons?
1: Two boys and one girl.
0: Do you have any regrets?
1: Plenty.
0: Yeah.
1: They're like highlighted by the research.
2: Really?
1: It feels like every research topic or book that I feel called to work on, there's something about like steeping in it. So yes, so regrets about not just interacting around things of faith even more. Mm. You know, and I'm a pastor too, and I have the same thing, like, listen to the sermons.
0: You know, I mean, they're great, right?
1: Yeah, right. And yet, to have done more, I was a campus minister, and I didn't know what to do with little kids. There was part of me that was just waiting for them to become college students so I would know what to do with them. Mm. I don't know what to do with a five-year-old, So, just wishing that I had leaned into my ignorance earlier and just like, I want to learn, like, what do you do with a five-year-old? I mean, we made it up as we went along and God redeems that, right? I mean, he's great at taking our scribbles and turn them into beautiful pictures. So I'm so thankful for that. But all sorts of conviction in working on this.
0: Now, did you feel, because I felt this as a pastor, and Ann expressed this a couple times to me, her frustration that I was like, on at church, spiritually vibrant outside the home, come in the home. Not that I was a deadbeat, but the vibrancy wasn't as strong in my home.
2: It's because he'd be up on stage and just praying, like passionate, like strong. And then Yeah. I'd say, hey, you want to pray for dinner? And, you know, I was like, hey, what happened to that guy that was on the stage?
1: We want Pastor Dave.
2: Yes.
1: My kids told me at one point, you have a preacher voice when you preach. You have a different voice. I do not. I'm like myself. I'm the same me. No, you're not. For me, it was always way harder to just pray alone with my wife than it was to pray with a congregation.
0: Oh, yeah.
2: I read that and I thought,
0: Don, you are speaking my language.
2: Yeah. The same thing. Yeah. Why is that?
1: It's more intimate.
0: Yep.
1: For probably lots of reasons, you know, and working on this book and thinking about, like, what is it like to be a spiritual coach in the household? Like, to even name that and say, the research tells us it helps to have someone in the household who's initiating things, right? And who's saying, hey, time out, let's talk about this. Or, hey, I'm going to call a play or whatever. You don't have to do it well, but it needs to be someone initiating. And I think that would be my regret, would be I wish I had named that earlier. Like, I'm supposed to be a spiritual coach in my household.
2: I thought it was interesting, too, in terms of spiritual coaches, who were the influencers?
1: Yeah.
2: Talk about that a little bit.
1: There's some fun stuff and some sobering stuff in the research, you know. So we talked a lot and we did an oversampling of teenagers also in terms of, like, who's your favorite conversation partner? Because the second of the three kind of vibrancy characteristics of a spiritually vibrant household is engaging in spiritual conversations. Like, if you're talking about your faith or your doubts or whatever, if you're talking about it, your faith grows.
0: And by the way, I'll just mention, yesterday we talked about the first one, which was messy prayers.
1: That's right.
0: And it's just Bible reading, praying around the table. You can listen to yesterday.
1: Yeah.
0: And then you just mentioned the second one is these vibrant conversations.
1: Yeah, loud tables. Yeah, talking with each other. And so the research tells us some interesting things about people's preferred conversation partners. So some good news. You guys are grandparents now?
2: Yep. Yeah.
1: So the people who rank the highest in terms of who are teenagers and kids most open to talking about spiritual things with, most regularly and consistently, it's grandparents. Like, if grandparents come into a household, that's whether they physically walk in or whether they're on Zoom or whether it's a phone call, whatever. Kids are most open and want influence spiritually from grandparents.
2: That is so surprising to me.
1: Yeah.
2: Amazing.
0: Why is that?
1: I don't know. I mean, the researchers don't get into causality. They're not like, here's what causes that.
0: Yeah.
1: All they know is, here's what the kids are telling us. Grandparents rank really, really high. And it could be because, I mean, you know what it's like as a grandparent, like, you're not having to do the day in, day out discipline.
2: Yes.
1: You're not having to manage the household, which is another role. So I think maybe you have fewer hats that you're wearing. That's just me guessing, right? Yeah. And so kids are really open to that.
2: We were just with our four grandkids a couple weeks ago, and it was so interesting. As we get in the car and travel, I'll tell stories or whatever, but the oldest granddaughter is 7, and then her brother is 5. And I told this God story, this kind of miraculous God story, every single time we got in the car for the next 3 days.
0: Oh, that's right. Yeah.
2: They said, Nani, tell us another God story.
1: Oh.
2: It's exactly what you said. Like, I was amazed that they'd want to hear.
1: And it's good news. I mean, it's the people, not just in the core household, but in the extended household, that also affect the spiritual vibrancy of a household. So it's the people inside and outside of it. And, like, we have empty nesters in my church who are like, well, I'm not in this game. I don't have kids at home anymore. And so actually the research tells us, and actually the model of what a household is in the Bible, like, it's this extended group of people. And people at my church, when we were handling this research for the first time, the grandparents were so encouraged because they were like, am I consigned to have, like, a boring, lonely, isolated household and I'm not in the game anymore? It's like, actually, you're like a key player, not just within your own, like, your literal grandparents, but, you know, people move and all that. Families need surrogate grandparents, surrogate aunts and uncles from within the church to love on their kids and all that. So very inspiring for people, like, you can be in the game. And, you know, other research tells us that for a young child to have their faith, you know, the sticky faith research, you need 5 adults for a kid to be influencing them, to be on their team. So anyways,
2: yeah, that's good.
1: This is really good news.
2: And I'm thinking, as you said that, I thought of the blended families where you might feel like a grandparent, like, I don't really know them as well, but yeah, you can still influence.
1: You can be even a single, there's a single woman at our church who is a part of our extended household. She was over for holidays and she'd come over to do her laundry and all that. I'll never forget the day we were studying this in a class. And we were looking at what the Bible has to say about extended households and what households were like. And Cypress like looked up. She went, wait a second. So I'm a part of your household, Don. And I said, you are. She said, how can I do better at that? Mm-hmm. Like, I have a role in your daughter's spiritual faith, because she was good friends with Taya. So even for people who are like, well, I don't have a household. Yes, you do. Mm. I mean, everyone's in those. And realizing that and recognizing that, it's made me take my role more seriously with my friends' kids.
2: That's cool.
0: Yeah, and all three of our boys, when they were growing up, had mentors.
1: Yeah.
0: That sort of came into our family.
1: Yeah.
0: I look back, they had as much influence as I did.
1: That's right.
0: But talk about moms and dads, because if it's grandparents, what about moms and dads?
1: So when we ask people... So this isn't like preferred conversation partner, although moms rate higher there than dads do also, depending on the topic. If it's talking about money, they want to talk to dad, interestingly enough. If it's their faith or other things, they tend to want to talk to mom. Mm. But one of the questions we asked was, who has had a faith impact in your life? And among the teenagers that we asked, 68% rated their mom as the number one, right? My mom has had a huge faith impact on me. Only 46% said their dad.
0: Okay, tell me why.
1: I mean, you tell me why, right?
0: But what
1: the
0: do you
1: researchers
0: think?
1: Don't tell us why. As a dad and as a pastor, I would say probably a few different reasons why dads tend to be less in the game. In some households, they're out of the house working, so there's less like square footage of time, right? So that could be a contributing factor. I think some of it is, you know, mom's better at it, quote unquote. She prays better, which my son told me at one point. And then some of it could just be like, I'm just going to be lazy. And there can be a kind of laziness in me that's, I'll just let her do that. It's easier. I'm pastoring over here.
0: Yeah, in some ways we can get passive because they're good at it.
1: Yeah.
0: The kids are sort of gravitating toward them.
2: I remember, Dave, you saying you're better at that than I am with the kids. And maybe you had the
0: especially
2: idea.
0: Especially when they were little.
2: Yeah, that's what I was going to say.
0: But at the same time.
1: Right, especially when they're little.
0: Yeah, there's another aspect. It's like, step up, Dave.
1: Exactly.
0: Step up. Come on.
1: Exactly.
0: You know, you can flip this a little bit. And there were times where I stepped up and then I get lazy and I step up again.
1: That's right.
0: And there's part of me thinking there's a dad listening. It's like, you know what? Today's the day.
1: Yeah.
0: Why don't you step into this a little bit?
1: There's so many dads that I've interacted with because of the book who feel like it has shown a light on something that they either have never looked at or they've had a suspicion like, I'm supposed to be doing something here and I'm golfing instead.
2: Mm-hmm. But I think what it is with kids, I felt this with my dad, is I wanted my dad to know me and I wanted to know my dad. So I think if a guy thinks, okay, I'm just going to come in and pray, I would say, no, your kids want to know you and they want you to be asking them questions of who they are and what their thoughts are. So it's that spiritual component, but it's also that relational component of know me. I remember our kids saying, Dad, know my friends, their names, the girls that would hang out at our house. Remember they said that?
0: That's another regret.
1: Yeah.
0: I didn't know them well.
1: I think some of it, and also is we parent how we were parented, or at least we default to that. Yeah. That tends to be a default. So I think some of it, I'm not like, I'm taking all the blame on myself too, but some of it is like if your dad never did what you just described with you and you don't have a model, like think that that's a thing that dad should do. It takes reading the Bible or, you know, to go, oh, I'm supposed to be a spiritual coach, my household and to be doing that. So the research is sobering, but I think in a healthy way,
2: Me too.
1: That it shines a light and says, how did you put it? Like, okay, today's the day.
0: Yeah.
1: Just do a little more.
0: Step up.
1: Like do a little bit more spiritual coaching than you did last year. Like just start, like lean in. Just lean in a little bit. And the research tells us, when this is the good news, you don't have to be great at it.
0: Yeah. That's
2: so,
0: really good
2: so
0: news.
2: So you guys give dads or give men just a starting conversation that you could say with your kids. What would that look like?
1: You know, so like easier things that you could do with a kid would be to say, hey, and because I like leading out of just my frailty and my weakness.
2: Yeah.
1: So to even say, hey, I should be praying more for you guys. And so I'd love each of you by the end of today, I'd love to know what I could be praying for you for. And to not like ask them on the spot, because they'll be like, whatever school or, you know, whatever that, yeah. you know, we win the game. I want to, you know, I don't want to strike out tonight or, but to like give them time and say, because then you're modeling like a spiritual conversation. Yeah. I'm talking about my faith and I'm wanting to lean in. So you're modeling. And then guess what happens then at the end of the day? We're like, what are the big things that you want prayer for in your life right now? All of a sudden, you're having a spiritual conversation. That's you're talking cool. about deep stuff. And then you can kind of go back to it. You know, with my daughter, we had this code language of, I need to get a Coke. And that meant like, I want some one-on-one time with my dad.
2: Hmm. Oh, that's good.
1: And we wouldn't necessarily go and get a Coke.
2: Yeah.
1: But it was like, rather than saying, will you pursue intimacy with me and engage me? And, you know, which is kind of feels so big. And it's like, oh, I just got, you know, I pulled into the driveway. But to just say, hey, can we have a Coke sometime this weekend? So I'd say for a dad, like, do a little thing like that. Like, man, I listened to this Family Life Today, and so I want to do more. I mean, just show the elephant in the room, yeah. right? And say, I want to do a better job at this. So
2: one of our friends yeah. with all girls, but he just has this long commute, so he would pray.
1: Yeah.
2: And so he said, what I would do after my commute, I'd text all my girls, how can I be praying for you today?
1: Yeah, there you go.
2: And he said that meant so much. And these girls all talk about that. Oh, yeah.
1: Interesting.
2: Dad's praying for me. He knows what's going on in my life.
0: Hardly anybody's going to turn down that request. How yeah. can I pray for you? Even a stranger would right. say, really? You want to pray for me? So you do that with your kids.
1: That's right.
0: So, you know, we mentioned these three. You know, we already yes. talked about messy prayers.
1: Yep.
0: We're getting into a little bit loud tables. We'll talk about open doors in a second. But what's loud tables mean?
2: Okay, Dave, who do you think would win a game about how well we know each other?
0: Me, definitely me.
2: That confidence is exactly why we need Spouseology.
0: Challenge accepted. 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
1: The research showed us that if an entire core household is together, so the people who live and sleep under the same roof, if they're all together, the odds are they're eating. That's what the research tells us. And
0: probably eating or watching TV.
1: Eating or watching TV was number two.
0: Yeah.
1: Behind eating. And that's whether it's eating in the household or eating at a restaurant. And one of the things that we found out is when conversations are happening, it's often when they're eating.
2: Yeah.
1: And so there's something interesting because a meal is like it's a period of time. And you know it's not going to go on forever, right? There's like a contract when you're eating a meal. It's not like we're going to be here for 3 hours or whatever. It's like a period of time. And you're doing like a parallel activity. So it's not like intense, like let's just sit with chairs facing each other and like all we're doing is yeah. looking in each other's eyes and talking. You're eating food. You're passing things. The waiter's interrupting. You're doing different stuff. There's something about a meal that facilitates conversations. It's a catalyst for it. That's what the research tells us. Mm. Now look at scripture. How often is table fellowship or things happening around tables really key? And so that's one of the things the research tells us. So that's why loud tables is like you have to eat. And as you all know, with, you know, busy kids' schedules, eating together is like a big deal, right? To make that happen.
0: It's hard to make it happen.
1: It's hard to make it happen. But even someone that you're with, you know, some people have to say, you know, put your phone in the basket during a meal to kind of, again, create a circle of time, just to draw a circle around a period of time and then talk. And so that's like an easy call to action because mm-hmm. you got to eat anyways. And how do you facilitate it? When we found this out in the research at Lutheran Hour Ministries, we developed a deck of cards. We call it the Vibrant Conversation Deck. So it's a real deck of cards. You can play games with it, but each card has on it a unique question. It's just a conversation starter. And there's others of these that you can find. And just keep it on your dining room table. During every dinner when we're together, we're going to do one question. Okay. And some of them, they're not all like, how has the cross of Jesus made a difference for you today? they're not, I mean, there are spiritual ones, but yeah. there are other ones too. Like, you know, what are your biggest dreams for your life right now? Or whatever, right? Just get people talking. So food and fun are catalysts for conversations.
2: We've had a lot of great dinners together and we had to be super intentional when our kids got older because they're all in sports, they're all doing things. And we've shared this before that there were times in football season that we would have dinner at 9 p.m. It's the only time we were
0: practice,
2: all together.
0: I was coaching.
2: They have big snacks after school, but we would gather at 9 p.m. And we grew up with them asking those questions like, hey, what was your high and low today kind
1: That's
2: of thing?
1: Right. Yep.
2: Which it was fun because we were just with one of our sons and he was doing the same thing with his kids.
1: So cool.
2: Oldest is 7, the youngest is 2. But it was fun just to hear their answers.
1: Yeah. Yeah.
2: But I was sitting with another one of my friends and she had a large family, lots of kids. And she said, as our kids got older, what we started doing is I would pick one person, one of our kids, or my husband or I, and we would ask a question for the night. Like, hey, tonight's your night. And they would just, and she said, cool. Sometimes they would be like, this is dumb. I don't want to do it. What's your favorite color? You know what I mean?
1: That's right.
2: Yeah. But sometimes they were a little deeper and they went a little deeper. But I just thought that was cool then to give that to your kids to participate in, but also to lead in.
1: Yeah. It's a small little thing, but it makes a huge difference and it changes the atmosphere of the home.
2: Mm.
1: I mean, if you're talking about other things, talking about your faith seems more normal. I've found too, and I don't know why, but and maybe it goes back to Deuteronomy 6, talk about these things when you're on your way. But there's something about driving places and having conversations because you're not looking each other in the face. You know how long the time is because you know where you're going. There's just something about car conversations too.
2: Like it's called a captive audience.
1: Yeah, there you go. Yeah, they can't leave.
2: Yeah.
1: So those little ways that just in the everyday domestic ins and outs of doing life, talking about your faith in those can be in some ways even more powerful than, I'm saying this as a pastor, time in church.
2: Yeah.
1: You know,
2: yeah.
1: Or in a quote unquote spiritual environment.
2: Yeah.
1: You know, the domestic place, the household, is this like laboratory for discipleship that is messy, that can be loud, but can be so powerful.
0: I know that, you know, as you talk about table time, loud tables, you've got bedtime.
1: Yeah.
0: You've got drive time.
1: Yep.
0: You've got meal time. Those are all critical moments for parents, for families to say, I'm going to be intentional here.
1: Yes.
0: And I think one of the things we discovered, especially as the kids got a little older, is it's okay in those times. The conversation can be about doubts, can be about struggles.
1: Absolutely.
2: Fears.
0: You know,
1: absolutely.
0: Don't feel like you have to be the perfect parent. You can say to your kids, man, I'm struggling right now with what God's not doing or doing in my life.
1: That's right.
0: You ever struggle with that? Bam, that opens something up when a dad or a mom is that vulnerable. Doesn't it seem to open this child up to say,
1: absolutely.
0: Really? We can talk about that?
1: Absolutely. In fact, we did a whole other year of research. That'd have to be another on spiritual conversations themselves, just about them. And what we found was the game changer is talking about your faith or your lack of faith.
0: Mm.
1: Talking about your doubts, just like talking about those things. Grows your faith.
2: I remember saying to one of our kids one night, like, I feel so spiritually dry. Haven't been in the Word lately. Just feeling this dryness.
1: Yeah.
2: Well, encourage me. Do you have anything that you've been learning or that God's been telling or teaching you? And even that, I think it's good for them to know, oh, okay, so they struggle sometimes too.
1: That's right.
2: I like that vulnerability.
0: And what I love about this conversation is it inspires parents to have a conversation.
1: Yeah.
0: I mean, the research was not something we couldn't access. It's like, are you kidding me? Messy prayers? Yeah. Loud tables? I can do that.
1: Yeah.
0: Well, if you can do it, how about today?

0: We've traveled around the world, and I'm always amazed that families around the world bring incredible joy and impact, but they also really struggle with the same issues.
1: Yeah, I mean, it's amazing. They all have the same issues. The wife doesn't like her husband. Husband doesn't like his wife. They can't resolve conflict. You name it. They don't know how really to make Jesus the center of their marriage. It's the same things we struggle with.
0: Exactly. But families make a difference in the world. Like, a family centered on Jesus impacts everyone.
1: That's why we do what we do. Every single day, we're trying to help marriages and families here, there, around the world find Jesus as the center of their marriage and find hope. And then not just see their marriage transform, but transform their neighborhood. And let me invite you to join us in this mission. What's that mean? Pray for us. We need your prayers. But also, I don't know if you know this, but this ministry is a donor-supported ministry. In other words, people give financially to make this happen. And we would love to have you as a partner.
0: Because we can't exist without you, without monthly partners reaching families for Jesus.
1: 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All right, another great day with Don Everts, talking about his book, The Spiritually Vibrant Home. 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
1: It's really a beautiful area of the southwestern United States, except for this one horrendous eyesore. Yeah, it's a graveyard for cars, acre after acre. I mean, they're covered with cars that have been discarded or wrecked or crushed and stacked several cars deep. You've seen this. And every time I pass this one, I see all these trashed and mashed cars. You know what? I can't help but thinking to myself, just think, one day, that car was somebody's dream come true. Someone probably wished for that car, got that car, showed everybody this car they were so proud of. Look at it now. I'm Ron Hutchcraft. I want to have a word with you today about

0: dreams on the scrap heap. When I look at that auto junkyard, I see what was once somebody's dream, now just another piece of junk on the scrap heap. Some of us have lives that are sort of like that junkyard, a pile of what was once our dreams, now laying on the scrap heap. Dreams that either didn't happen or didn't turn out to be what we thought they would. A lot of disappointment and discouragement, disillusionment, and as a result, a search now for a dream that won't let us down or maybe won't turn into a nightmare. It's strange in a way that it's often at the end of our dreams that we find the reason we're living. Yeah. Until then, we're pouring everything we've got into what we think will give us the love and the meaning and the fulfillment that we're looking for. But sooner or later, our path of dreams lets us down and it leaves us empty. And that's when we might finally be ready to consider what God thinks will make our life make sense. Since he's the one who made you, he's the one who knows why you're here. It was a dream he dreamed for you even before there was a you. It's the destiny you were made for, lived out one meaningful day at a time. God actually talks about his plans for you in Jeremiah 29:11. It's our word for today from the Word of God. I know the plans I have for you, declares the Lord. Plans to prosper you, not to harm you. Plans to give you hope and a future. Now, those are the plans you were created for. Unfortunately, we spent most of our life on our own dreams, a lot of which, as we talked about, are on the scrap heap. But now may be the time when you finally embrace what you were made for by embracing the one who made you, the one of whom the Bible says all things were created by him and for him. And that includes you and me. But we've been building our life without the architect, and things keep collapsing on us, disappointing us. We have, in the Bible's words, gone astray and turned to our, quote, own way. We've all gotten way off course. And you know, it took the greatest act of love in cosmic history to get us back, the death of Jesus Christ, the very Son of God, for our rebellion and for our sin and for our takeover of a life God made. The moment you reach out to this Jesus and tell him you want to be his from now on, you start to belong to your Creator, and you start to experience his forgiving for every wrong thing you have ever done. You start living God's great dream for your life when you give yourself to Jesus, the one who loved you so much, he would die for all your sin. I would say today would be the best day of your life to say yes to Jesus, to tell him I'm yours. And after what you've done for me, you loved me enough to die for me, you would never do me wrong. I'm ready to live the way I was created to live. Jesus, I'm yours. And maybe you'd like a new story to begin for you today. Well then, why don't you go to our website? It just is called anewstory.com. I think you'll find the information there that will help you be sure you belong to Jesus from this day on. That's anewstory.com. Those wasted days and wasted years, oh, they end the moment you open your life to Jesus Christ. For you, the dream that will never disappoint could begin this very day.
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7: With SRN News, I'm John Scott. Hurricane Isaias continues to strengthen as it treks toward the U.S. Gulf Coast, with landfall expected late Friday as a dangerous hurricane, driving life-threatening storm surge, damaging winds, and flooding rain. Isaias winds reaching 100 miles per hour, making it a Category 2 storm. The center of the hurricane, about 290 miles south of the mouth of the Mississippi River, moving to the northeast at 13 miles per hour. Florida Governor Ron DeSantis issuing a state of emergency order for 25 counties.
8: We're preparing for Category 3 landfall. I think most people do not believe it will be that strong when it hits, but my view is you prepare. And then if you end up not having to use all the preparation, you're fine.
7: At a Home Depot in Panama City, Florida, this man says certain items are flying off the shelves as residents prepare.
9: Generators have been a huge push already. We have seen an increase in plywood, ratchet straps, and water is definitely on the move for sure.
7: Isaias is likely to continue a period of rapid strengthening before reaching the coast somewhere between Mobile, Alabama and Destin, Florida on Friday evening. The winds could still be over 100 miles per hour as it approaches the U.S. coast, then dramatically weaken its forecast to peak before making landfall. Right now, truckers feeling the squeeze of soaring diesel prices, but soon all of us may be paying more for kinds of goods.
10: AAA has the national average for a gallon of diesel at $6.28, although in some places some drivers are paying as much as $8. It's sharply higher than earlier this year, and it comes as the industry struggles with rising expenses and a shrinking workforce. Trucking companies say they may have to pass along the added costs, as some operators are selling off vehicles or exiting the business altogether. Rich Thomason reporting.
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11: Have you ever wondered where the world is headed? Has there ever been a time in your life when you've wondered where your own life was headed? I suppose at times everyone's life has looked a bit disheartening. Well, I don't know you personally, but I imagine, like everyone else, you want security. But the big question is, where do we get it? Whether you farm or ranch, mechanic or run a business or whatever you do, nothing really is secure. At seedtimeandharvest.country, we believe that security is found in Jesus. Come on. No, really. Jesus. There are dark times, but He walks beside you. He has a wonderful future planned for you if you want it. Our website, seedtimeandharvest.country, I explain how the devil messed things up, but how Jesus will overcome him. And Jesus wants to be your friend. And to be a friend of Jesus is to live in the sunlight. S-O-N. This is Rod Bieber with Seed Time and Harvest.
12: Foundations of Freedom, a look at America's founding principles and the leaders who shaped our nation.
13: Ronald Reagan believed freedom was more than a political system or a set of laws. In 1988, he said, "Freedom describes the God-given condition of the human soul." For Reagan, liberty was not something government created. It was something government was called to respect and to protect. That idea sits at the heart of the American experiment. Our rights do not come from rulers, institutions, or political majorities. They belong to us by nature and by God. And when we understand freedom that way, our responsibility becomes clearer. Government may protect liberty, Laws may preserve it, but neither can give us what was never theirs to grant. Freedom begins with the recognition that human dignity and liberty come before government, not from it.
7: The nation's top science honors went out in Washington today.
4: President Trump honored American tech leaders and scientists at the Golden Age of Innovation Summit. The awards went to Elon Musk and other innovators for scientific and technological achievement at the Donald J. Trump Institute of Peace. Google co-founder Sergey Brin and NVIDIA chief Jensen Huang were also honored. President Trump pointed to further moon exploration and advanced nuclear power as what's next. Willie Nelson, Washington.
7: People who use the ferry service between South Jersey and Delaware are being hit with a $7 surcharge. To cover spiking fuel costs, the Delaware River and Bay Authority announced that the Cape May-Lewis ferry taking off from the southernmost tip of New Jersey will keep the added fee in place through the end of the year. Now, that surcharge could be removed if gas prices drop to previous levels. More details at srnnews.com.
14: Jesus calls us to obey him. Here's John 14:21. Whoever has my commands and obeys them, he is the one who loves me. He who loves me will be loved by my Father, and I too will love him and show myself to him. Jesus' words from John 14, verse 21.

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1: Pharisees, disciples. Today's reading from the Word.

In the fifth chapter of Luke, Jesus is at a reception, and the Pharisees are grumbling at him. Now we continue reading from the scriptures at Luke 5:33. And they said to him, "The disciples of John often fast and offer prayers. The disciples of the Pharisees also do the same. But yours eat and drink." And Jesus said to them, "You cannot make the attendants of the bridegroom fast while the bridegroom is with them, can you? But the days will come, and when the bridegroom is taken away from them, then they will fast in those days." And he was also telling them a parable. No one tears a piece of cloth from a new garment and puts it on an old garment. Otherwise he will both tear the new, and the piece from the new will not match the old. And no one puts new wine into old wineskins. Otherwise the new wine will burst the skins, and it will be spilled out, and the skins will be ruined. But new wine must be put into fresh wineskins. And no one, after drinking old wine, wishes for new, for he says, "The old is good enough."

Luke chapter 6. Now it happened that he was passing through some grain fields on a Sabbath, and his disciples were picking the heads of grain, rubbing them in their hands, and eating the grain. But some of the Pharisees said, "Why do you do what is not lawful on the Sabbath?" And Jesus, answering them, said, "Have you not even read what David did when he was hungry, he and those who were with him? How he entered the house of God and took and ate the consecrated bread, which is not lawful for any to eat except the priests alone, and gave it to his companions?" And he was saying to them, "The Son of Man is Lord of the Sabbath." On another Sabbath he entered the synagogue and was teaching, and there was a man there whose right hand was withered. The scribes and the Pharisees were watching him closely to see if he healed on the Sabbath, so that they might find reason to accuse him. But he knew what they were thinking, and he said to the man with the withered hand, "Get up and come forward." And he got up and came forward. And Jesus said to them, "I ask you, is it lawful to do good or to do harm on the Sabbath, to save a life or to destroy it?" After looking around at them all, he said to him, "Stretch out your hand." And he did so, and his hand was restored. But they themselves were filled with rage and discussed together what they might do to Jesus. It was at this time that he went off to the mountain to pray, and he spent the whole night in prayer to God. And when day came, he called his disciples to him and chose 12 of them, whom he also named as apostles: Simon, whom he also named Peter, and Andrew, his brother, and James, and John, and Philip, and Bartholomew, and Matthew, and Thomas, James, the son of Alphaeus, and Simon, who was called the Zealot, Judas, the son of James, and Judas Iscariot, who became a traitor. Find out more about this little ministry with a big message by visiting our website, theword.info. 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
1: Hello, my name is Keith. I'm from Nashville, Tennessee, and currently my favorite life verse is Proverbs 3, 5, and 6, where it reads, "Trust in the Lord with all your heart, and do not lean on your own understanding. In all your ways acknowledge Him, and He will make straight your paths." That scripture has been a foundation for my life recently since my wife had passed away in a car wreck back in June of 2004, where it made me an instant single parent. She left behind a husband and two kids. And God has just really shown me that that word trust really is a confidence, a full confidence that He desires for me to put in Him in my life, no matter what life's troubles lead or come at me. So this has been a strong foundational verse that's helped kept me going.
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3: This is Max Lucado. On that particular day at the Pool of Bethesda, Jesus was drawn to the main character of this miracle. John chapter 5, verses 5 through 7 read like this. When Jesus saw him and knew he had been ill for a long time, he asked him, "Would you like to get well?" "I can't, sir," the man said, "for I have no one to put me into the pool when the water bubbles up." What an odd question to ask a sick person. Why would Jesus pose such a question? The man was 38 years as an invalid. The duration of the condition prompted Jesus to ask, "Would you like to get well?" Getting well means getting up, getting a job, getting on with life. Do you really want to be healed? That's the question Jesus asked then. That's the question Jesus asks all of us. Do you want to get well? Remember, my friend, you are never alone.
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1: 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To chase after righteousness and love, what great wisdom. The writer doesn't say we should chase after what feels good. The writer doesn't say we should chase after getting even with the person who hurt us. The writer says to chase after what is right and full of love. We should be looking for what is pleasing to God and what will bring glory to Him. When we do this, my friend, He gifts us with life, righteousness, and honor. When you feel discouraged and you're not sure what to do, do the next right thing with a heart full of love.
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0: Hi, this is Jim Garlow. 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But it's also full of, well, challenges, conflict, unrealistic expectations, relational strain, and loneliness. 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So whatever you do, a heartfelt email, a handwritten note, or simply saying thank you, it carries more weight than you realize.
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3: With SRN News, I'm John Scott. Isaias, now a Category 2 storm with maximum wind speeds of 105 miles per hour and is gaining strength. Landfall set for late Friday. Georgia Governor Kemp declaring a state of emergency in anticipation of the Atlantic's first hurricane of the year. Liz Kennedy reports.
4: As Hurricane Isaias approaches the Gulf Coast, Governor Brian Kemp said Thursday afternoon,
5: "We expect Isaias to begin impacting Georgia overnight on Friday, tracking toward the western part of the state with heavy rain bands, possible flooding, and potential tornadic activity into Saturday."
4: Because of the weather threat, he declared a state of emergency, allowing state agencies to prepare for the hurricane. He advised Georgians to stock up on essentials like water, food, batteries, and flashlights, emphasizing the importance of taking the storm seriously. I'm Liz Kennedy.
3: Florida Attorney General James Uthmeyer says the state is now accepting price gouging complaints as Isaias continues to strengthen. This follows Governor Ron DeSantis' state of emergency declaration. Florida law prohibits an unconscionable increase in the price of essential commodities during a state of emergency. President Trump does not believe that a potential outbreak of the plague in Russia connected to a bioweapon.
6: Trump was asked the question by reporters in the Oval Office Wednesday, and he added, "Russia says they have it under control, but we'll find out." On Tuesday, Trump said he was anticipating a phone call with Russia's Vladimir Putin about the plague issue, but that hasn't happened yet. Russian officials said at first a woman at an anti-plague research institute died from an unspecified form of the disease, then later said the woman died from pneumonia. Secretary of State Marco Rubio on Tuesday called on Russia to be more transparent about the incident. I'm Mark Mayfield.
3: This is SRN News.
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3: Filmmaker Tim Mahoney's movies, Patterns of Evidence, The Israel Dilemma, taps into biblical history in two ways, with archaeological artifacts that verify the truth of Scripture, as well as archival video from in-person interviews he conducted with many top leaders throughout Israel over a dozen years ago, brought to light after the Hamas attacks on Israel.
8: We talked about the nation of Israel, how it came to be. We talked about the covenant. We talked about all these things. And for the last 17 years, those interviews were sitting in a vault waiting for the time to happen. And sadly, when Israel was attacked in October, I said, I need to make a film. So I looked at it and I thought, no, what we have here is the Israel dilemma. Does God have a relationship with the Jewish people and the nation of Israel?
3: Mahoney's film, part of his ongoing Patterns of Evidence archaeological series was ironically prompted in part by the modern-day tragedy that happened on October 7th. This is SRN News. Wall Street is closing with stocks mixed.
9: It comes as tech stocks have been struggling with shares of Oracle, NVIDIA, and Advanced Micro Devices all seeing a dip. Elsewhere, oil prices have seen a spike with Brent crude up around 4% to $104 per barrel. West Texas Intermediate Futures also advanced around 4% to $91. At the closing bell, the Dow Jones gained 51 points, the S&P fell by 36, and the NASDAQ dropped 345 points. With your market recap, I'm Lizzie Redabali.
3: 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The announcement says that when they go live, American will have the world's largest Starlink-connected fleet. 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
3: Yeah, and I remember saying, I'm so proud of you. And some of them saying, you are? 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
1: Yeah, and I think we need to hear it as men. 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

0: Our world is facing a global mental health crisis. Over 200 million people across this planet suffer from internet and social media addiction. More than half of all students have said social media made them feel less confident about themselves. Teens who spend 5 hours or more a day on their devices are 70% more likely to have a risk factor for suicide. Over 90% of parents think social media is having a negative impact on their children's mental health. In fact, the Surgeon General suggests adding a warning label that states, social media can be toxic to the mental health of young people. 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
2: How do you do? The battle of the bottle is one of the hardest anyone can fight, often a struggle to the death. Many lose the conflict and die broke and broken. The man in this story lost more than most, his home, his business, his reputation, and even one of his eyes. But he gained more than he lost when his heart and mind and life were unshackled.
3: Mrs. Spence?
4: Yes?
3: You can see your husband now.
4: How is he?
3: Lucky to be alive. When they brought him in, I didn't think he would live.
4: They said he was thrown some 70 feet.
3: He lost a lung because a piece of the steering wheel punctured that and his abdomen.
4: Oh, my!
3: And 5 of his teeth were sheared off. His left hand is broken and he has cuts and bruises all over his body.
4: Oh, it's a miracle that he survived.
3: I've played golf with your husband, Mrs. Spence. And if he didn't drink so hard, he'd still be a great golfer. He'd also be a lot healthier.
2: This is Unshackled, dramatizing true life stories produced in Chicago by Pacific Garden Mission. What a haven Pacific Garden Mission has been since 1877. Men and women ready to end their lives have come to the mission and received love and a reason to live, as well as food, lodging, and clean clothing. All this thanks to the generosity of friends like you. Now for broadcast around the earth, here is program number 3722 in the series Unshackled, the program that makes you face yourself and think. Last week we heard how the man in our story was a pro golfer who might have made the record books except for his addiction to alcohol. In this conclusion of his testimony, we'll hear how he sank to the bottom, desiring death. Parental guidance is suggested as violence is part of this true account of Johnny Spence from the classic files of Unshackled.
5: My wife was a saint to stay with me as I repeatedly ricocheted from success to drunken failure into a so-called rest home to dry out. I made thousands of dollars a week selling golf equipment at tournaments around the country, but I couldn't stay sober. High on Nebutal and booze, I had crashed my brand new car into a truck head on. 3 weeks later, I left the hospital.
4: Johnny, you've lost so much weight. You're skin and bones.
5: I have a cast iron constitution, Dottie.
4: Why don't you stay home from that meeting in Chicago?
5: The pro golfers? No way. I'll be strong enough in 3 weeks. Besides, I have a deal going to use Miss America in our golf tournaments.
4: Please fly instead of driving.
5: I will, and don't worry. I won't drink. Promise. I managed not to drink on that trip, but my resolve eventually vanished in the face of screaming nerves and pounding headaches. I'd rush to a bar when my shaking hands couldn't lift the glass, and I had to bend over and slurp the drink. Many times I left Dottie at a restaurant or other public places while I rushed to the rest home. They weaned me off alcohol by giving me drugs. But the last step was Demerol, a narcotic. One night at the rest home, A bunch of us were high on Demerol, singing raucously, when I threw my arm around a big man's shoulder, and he lashed out furiously, plucking out my right eye. Half-blinded with rage and pain, I chased him right through the French windows. I'll kill you! I'll kill you! I collapsed on the ground, and a powerful nurse carried me back inside and pinned me down while another nurse injected me with formaldehyde. The doctor put my eye back in the socket, and they rushed me to the hospital.
4: How are you doing, Johnny?
5: How do you expect?
4: They did manage to save your eye.
5: But I'll never see out of it again.
4: You get to come home in a few days.
5: About time. It's been almost 13 weeks.
4: Does it still hurt?
5: Yes. I need something for the pain.
4: It's a terrible blow.
5: I'll never play golf like a champ again.
4: I'm sorry, honey.
5: I look like a freak. I'll have to wear dark glasses.
4: You look good to me, Johnny.
5: I'm gonna get that guy. I wanna find out where he lives and blow him away with my shotgun. For weeks, I sat in front of his house, a loaded shotgun in my lap. But he'd fled the state and didn't return for more than a year. Meanwhile, I lived on pain meds as I tried to save my business. I told people a golf ball had struck me in the eye. But I drank more and worked less as I went from one clinic to another. Once I became so violent, they put me in a straitjacket. In desperation, I sold property and equipment to pay for my drinking, drugs, and cures. When I ran out of things to sell, I borrowed from guys at tournaments.
6: Hey, Johnny, what's up?
5: I need cash fast. You loan me a couple $100?
6: How about selling me that trailer instead?
5: Okay. I'll let you have it for $3,000.
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5: I paid $7,000. You crazy, man?
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5: Okay. I'll take $1,000.
6: The offer's down to $750 and dropping fast.
5: Okay, friend. You win. Let me have the $750. That money kept me in the rest home 5 days. Then I called Dottie to pick me up. As soon as we arrived, I gave myself a dose of formaldehyde and fell asleep. In the night, I woke up to Dottie's moans. She was having a gallbladder attack so painful, she had called my mother, who lived next door to us. But my only concern was finding the bottle of formaldehyde. My older brother was also there.
7: Calm down, Johnny.
5: Not till I find my medicine. Where is it, Dottie?
4: I don't know, Johnny.
5: You hid it from me, you and Mom.
4: No, we didn't.
5: Get up and help me look.
7: Let her alone. Can't you see she's in terrible pain? Mom called an ambulance for her.
5: I want that bottle with my medicine.
7: Let go of me, Johnny.
5: Help me find her or I'll shove you down the stairs.
7: Are you insane?
5: Where is it? All right, I warned you.
7: You hit a new low, Johnny.
5: You're all trying to kill me. Well, I'll kill all of you first. I grabbed my shotgun out of the closet and pointed it at Mom, standing at the foot of the stairs. She ran outside, and I followed, prowling through the dark like a rabid dog. Finally, I went back to the house. The ambulance had arrived, but someone had called the police. As I stood over my wife, he hit me from behind, and I woke in the same hospital as Dottie. She was in surgery. I was in a straitjacket.
7: I wanted you to know that Dottie came through the surgery okay.
5: Fine. Now tell them to take off these shackles.
7: I won't tell them how to handle you, Johnny.
5: Let me out of here! I'm in pain. I need something for the pain.
7: You're the pain. If Dottie knows what's good for her, she'll quit making excuses for you.
5: Some brother you are. Get out of here and leave me alone.
7: Gladly. And you leave Mom alone, you hear? She's prayed for you all your life. And I think she's wasting her time.
5: As soon as the restraints were off, I walked out and went home. Mom pleaded with me to turn to God. I turned my back on her, went out and sold Dottie's car to buy drugs. When that was gone, I mortgaged the building where I had my showroom and two apartments. That money, too, went for drugs. In May 1958, the rest home kicked me out because I was completely broke. Thanks for sharing your bottle with me, Don. All the guys won't give me the time of day after all I did for them. Can't say I blame them. Look at me. Muddy shoes, hole in my trousers. Must have fell down somewhere. Oh, I'm just a bum. Nothing but a bum. I decided to end my life at the river. But first, I wanted to see my old club again. So I walked to the house of a man for whom I had done many favors.
8: Johnny?
5: Look, I don't want anything from you. No money or anything. But will you please give me a ride across the river to my old club?
8: Wait, I'll get the car. Johnny, I hear what's been going on. Yeah, you ought to be in a government hospital. You were in the Army, and the VA hospital will take care of you.
5: No.
8: Well, then what are your plans?
5: Plans? None. Except I'm not coming back across the river. Shocked in the silence, he said no more until we got near my old club. I hadn't eaten in more than a week and wondered how I'd have the strength to walk down the river. You'll have to open the door for me. Yeah, help me get out.
8: Look, Johnny, I'm not going to leave you here in the mud and rain. You can't even stand up. Let me take you to the VA hospital.
5: All right. Everything went black, and I awoke in a barred room with a guard watching me through a peephole in the door. My hands were shackled to the side of the bed. Stupefied and weak, I watched with my one good eye as the door opened and a doctor and nurse floated toward me. They must have thought I was in a coma.
3: An IV is all we can do for him, nurse. A little nourishment. I think you better call his family. And then call the chaplain. I don't think he's going to make it. He's dying.
2: Very shortly, we'll hear what happened to Johnny Spence. But first, a word from Pacific Garden Mission President Phil Kwiatkowski.
9: Thanks, Tim. But I'm going to turn the tables on you here.
2: Uh-oh.
9: I hear we're producing a new show.
2: That's right. If you enjoy Unshackled, you'll love History's Greatest Sermons, an exciting program that brings the gospel truth to life.
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2: I bet you do. Just kidding. We'll feature such speakers as Charles Spurgeon, Dwight L. Moody, George Whitfield, who I believe you went to school with, and even Billy Sunday.
9: How fitting. Billy Sunday was a baseball player who appeared in the very first Unshackled broadcast back in 1950.
2: That's right, and he is just one of the many fascinating sermons we'll share. 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
10: Mr. Spence, I'm the chaplain, and I'd like to have a word with you.
5: No chance. Get away from me.
10: I want to pray for you.
5: No, don't waste your time.
10: Let's pray to God to help you.
5: If there is a God, he turned his back on me a long time ago. So leave me alone and get out of here.
10: Please.
5: All right. But it won't do any good. I'm not worth it.
10: Yes, you are worth it. Father in heaven, I ask you to give this man the desire to live. Let him know, God, that you never turn your back on anyone. This man isn't as bad as I was when you saved me. I was such a horrible sinner. Father, since you saved me, I know you can save him.
5: I had never heard a preacher refer to himself as a sinner, and I was shocked. Tears rolled down my cheeks as he finished. I told him about my life, how my father had abandoned us when I was 14, how I had turned away from God when I began to play professional golf, how I became a drunk, addicted to drugs, the whole sordid story.
10: Look to Jesus, Johnny. Try to pray, and I'll pray for you.
5: After he left, the guard removed my manacles, and I tottered to the window. Stars twinkled in the sky. Oh, God, I hope you're real. Tonight I know I'm gonna die. I can feel it. I've been a burden to everyone anyway, but before I die, will you do this for me? My mother will be coming out here. She's the only one who hasn't forsaken me. If you'll just clean me up so I won't shake or cry, then whatever time is left, I'll stick to you. I don't want any more whiskey or dope. I just want to tell her that I'm cleaned out. She's prayed for me for so many years. Won't you please help me tonight? I tottered back to bed and collapsed. When the night nurse came with morphine, I refused and asked her to pray for me. She got down on her knees right there and prayed. In spite of the withdrawal pains, I slept.

0: golf student of yours, and I'd like you to hear him.
1: Well, he doesn't want to see me.
0: Yes, he does.
1: He brought me a wheelchair and wheeled me into a ward. That evening, I struggled out of the chair and lurched my way toward the chapel from one corridor to another until I took a shortcut outside. There, I fainted, but no one noticed. And when consciousness returned, I got back on my feet and approached the chapel. I could hear the speaker, a man I had often mocked.
2: Nothing in this world compares with the love of God poured out through His Son. Nothing. So don't be deceived by false idols. Whatever the world offers is a pale substitute for knowing the Creator. For what shall it profit a man if he shall gain the whole world and lose his own soul? Or what shall a man give in exchange for his soul?
1: My mother had quoted that verse to me years before when I turned away from God to play professional golf. My heart was pierced as I continued to stagger toward the chapel. Finally, I reached the door.
2: You see, at the cross, God was in Christ reconciling the world unto Himself. Jesus Christ paid the penalty for your sin and mine with His righteous blood. For He hath made Him to be sin for us who knew no sin, that we might be made the righteousness of God in Him. If any of you are suffering from fear or anxiety or any other ailment, turn it over to God. Let Jesus Christ take your burden. He said in Matthew chapter 11, "Come unto me, all ye that labor and are heavy laden, and I will give you rest." Raise your hand if you want to repent of your sins and receive Him as your Savior.
1: Unable to open the door, I pressed against the screen and then raised my hand. He saw me and strode down the aisle to where I leaned. He opened the screen door and peered at me.
2: "Aren't you Johnny Spence?"
1: "Yes. Yes, I am."
2: "Did you raise your hand?"
1: "Yes, I did."
2: "Do you mean business with God?"
1: "Yes. I mean it more than anything in this world."
2: "Thank you, God. Oh, thank you. I've been praying for you, Johnny, for more than 8 years.
1: He had been praying for me, but that night, I prayed for myself, and God heard me. I had ridiculed this man for years and thought he hated me. That night, June 20th, 1958, we became brothers in Christ, and we sat in the chapel for hours while he counseled me.
2: "Johnny, the Bible says, therefore, if any man be in Christ, he is a new creature. Old things are passed away. Behold, all things are become new."
1: "Well, that must be true. I don't even want to drink anymore. That's really new."
2: "God changes our desires."
1: "It's amazing."
2: "It's called the new birth, being born again of the Spirit of God."
1: "If I could only have my sight back."
2: "Sometimes we have to live with the consequence of our sin. But God will give you the grace to do that. He says His grace is sufficient for us, and His strength is made perfect in our weakness."
1: "What exactly is grace?"
2: "God's favor. None of us deserves it. But He shows Himself strong on our behalf. He resists the proud, but gives grace to the humble because He wants us to depend on Him."
1: "What happens if I fail?"
2: "We all fail. But the Bible says in 1 John chapter 1, if we confess our sins, He is faithful and just to forgive us our sins and to cleanse us from all unrighteousness."
1: "Do you think He can really love someone like me?"
2: "Of course. Johnny, He demonstrated His love by sending His only Son to die for our sins."
1: He took me back to my room where the night before I had wanted to die. Now I was filled with peace, joy, and eternal life. 4 days later, I was discharged. I wasn't healthy, but alcohol and drugs were history. I went to see Dottie.
3: "You're still awfully thin, Johnny, but you look rested."
1: "I'm saved, Dottie. I received Jesus Christ as my Savior."
3: "Your mom told me. Her prayers were answered."
1: "I'm not the same, Dottie. I don't know if you can see the difference yet.

0: But I have a new life.
1: I can see something in your face. You seem more peaceful.
0: I made so many promises I didn't keep. I'm so sorry. I wish I could make it up to you.
1: Well, we have the rest of our life.
0: Does that mean you're willing to try again?
1: Yes, Johnny.
0: 14 weeks later, I hitchhiked to Charlotte to hear a famous evangelist. We had met before on the golf course, and he spotted me waiting by the back entrance of the Coliseum. He invited me to his dressing room, where we talked.
2: No, I get it. There's so many other things that pull on you in the professional sports world.
0: I've spent my life in places where people don't know him.
2: They would listen to someone like you because you understand them. I heard about your conversion, and many people say it won't last. I know that it will last, if it's real.
0: It is.
2: Johnny, would you be willing to give a brief testimony of how the Lord saved you during the meeting tonight?
0: Oh, I couldn't do that. I'm so new to...
2: Are you ashamed?
0: No, sir. I promise God that I'd never be ashamed to live for Him or to tell what He has done for me.
2: The Lord will give you the right words to say, Johnny.
0: I remember reading that in my Bible.
2: Then will you trust Him to lead you?
0: Yes, I will.
2: Good. Let's pray.
0: Nearly 15,000 people crowded into the Coliseum that night, but I wasn't nervous as I told them how God had saved me and changed my life. Then my evangelist friend preached a sermon, telling them about the salvation that Jesus, our Savior, offers to everyone.
3: The Bible says in Romans chapter 6, verse 23, "For the wages of sin is death, but the gift of God is eternal life through Jesus Christ our Lord." Every sin brings death, separation from God. And there is no way to erase your sins. But God commended His love toward us in that while we were yet sinners, Christ died for us. My friend, it was God's great love that sent Jesus to the cross so you could go to heaven. You can't earn your way. Heaven, eternal life, is a gift. All you have to do is repent. Turn from your sin to the living God and receive God's gift.
0: From that night, I traveled and gave my testimony wherever I was invited. One day back in Columbia, I went to see Dad. He was sitting on the porch in a rocking chair.
4: Well, hello, Johnny.
0: Hello, Pop. I thought it was about time I came to see you.
4: Oh, I'm glad you did, son. What are you doing these days?
0: Just working for the Lord.
4: I don't quite understand.
0: Well, I go wherever I'm invited and tell people how miserable my life was until Jesus saved me. I hope to help those that are here.
4: You get paid to do this?
0: Well, I don't charge them, but I go on faith, depending on God to provide for me.
4: I see you brought a Bible.
0: Yeah, I'd like to read you something that Jesus said in Matthew chapter 6.
4: Okay.
0: "Lay not up for yourselves treasures upon earth, where moth and rust doth corrupt, and where thieves break through and steal. But lay up for yourselves treasures in heaven, where neither moth nor rust doth corrupt, and where thieves do not break through nor steal. For where your treasure is, there will your heart be also. But seek ye first the kingdom of God and His righteousness, and all these things shall be added unto you. Take therefore no thought for the morrow shall take thought for the things of itself. Sufficient unto the day is the evil thereof."
4: Son, you stick by that Bible pretty close.
0: Pop, I live by it. Because I know God loves me and is the only way that I can find the right paths in life. I have to go now, but do you mind if I have a word of prayer?
4: Go right ahead.
0: Father in heaven, thank you for letting me see my dad. God, you created both of us. When he left home, it broke my heart, but I love him as much today as I ever did. And if he will open his heart and life to you, Lord, then I'll see him in heaven in the resurrected body you promised all of us who believe in Jesus Christ. I know that all of your promises are true, and I thank you, God, for including me. As I stood up to leave, my father, who had never shed a tear that I saw, was weeping. He told me he had also come to the Lord earlier. I never saw him conscious again. 4 weeks later, he died of a stroke. Since my salvation, I have never played golf in the Lord's Day. I would go to the end of the earth to tell others about Jesus, who set me free of alcohol and drugs. Some say addiction is a disease, but I say it's sin. And only God can set you free of sin.
5: If the Son therefore shall make you free, ye shall be free indeed. Listening friend, Jesus Christ will set you free of whatever has you bound when you turn to Him. If you've never put your trust in Christ Jesus as Savior, why not do so now? If you need help making this crucial decision, or you want to be connected with resources that can help you, get in touch with us here at Pacific Garden Mission, 1458 South Canal Street, Chicago, Illinois, 60607, or call 1-888-NEED-HIM. 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This is program number 3722. Heard in the classic true story of Johnny Spence, Part 2, were Stephen Spencer, Elizabeth Argus, Demetrius Troy, John Green, and Jim Craig. Original music, Don Badorf. 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Sound assistant, Martin Robinson. Recording engineer, David Pierczynski. 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Script, Kenitha Gabler. Unshackled is produced by Pacific Garden Mission to show through true stories that if your life is empty, it can be filled to overflowing. 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The address, Pacific Garden Mission, 1458 South Canal Street, Chicago, Illinois, 60607. So until next time, unless our Lord returns before then, I'm Timothy Gregory, reminding you that the doors to Pacific Garden Mission are open night and day. 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
3: With SRN News, I'm John Scott. Hurricane Isaias is intensifying and is expected to make landfall along the U.S. Gulf Coast late Friday or early Saturday, threatening parts of Mississippi, Alabama, and the western part of the Florida Panhandle. Became the first hurricane of the 2026 Atlantic season. Isaias is now a Category 2 storm with maximum sustained winds of 105 miles per hour. A hurricane warning in effect for the northern Gulf Coast from the Mississippi-Alabama state line across southern Alabama to Panama City, Florida. President Trump says the U.S. military will not attack Iran before the midterm elections.
4: President Trump taking to his Truth Social page, saying the U.S. is having productive discussions with the Islamic Republic of Iran. The president goes on to say, I want to make it clear to everybody that while Iran is in very bad condition, both economically and militarily, and while the blockade will remain in full force and effect, with oil flowing in record numbers of barrels through the Hormuz Strait, we will not be attacking Iran at any time prior to the midterm elections. Laura Winters reporting.
3: The USS Abraham Lincoln is back home in San Diego. A large crowd of cheering family members and loved ones greeted the aircraft carrier as it pulled into port after a record 10-month-long deployment to the Mideast. There are about 5,000 sailors and Marines that were on board. Weekly jobless claims fell slightly last week. More from correspondent Bernie Bennett.
5: The Labor Department says it received 197,000 first-time requests for unemployment benefits in the week ending October 3rd. That's down about 2,000 from the previous week's upwardly revised total and just under the 200,000 that most analysts had been expecting today. Bernie Bennett in Washington.
3: This is SRN News.
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3: Since 1995, the nonprofit organization Christian Solidarity International has been working on the ground in Sudan to liberate Christians and other non-Muslims forced into slavery by Islamist militiamen. But Salem Radio Network talk show host Kevin McCullough says thousands more modern-day slaves are still in need of rescue today.
6: It is horrific, it is torturous, and it has been these women's lives for the last however many years they've been in custody. What is amazing is that as we are able to liberate them, and just with the efforts of my show over the last 10 years, we've seen almost 4,000 lives liberated. Story after story, the woman says, thank you, God. Thank you for the Americans who helped set us free. Thank you for the American church who got us home safely. Now, please don't stop until we get all of the others.
3: McCullough adds that full information on how listeners can help free more slaves available on his website, thatkevinshow.com. This is SRN News. Canada's federal government is advancing legislation to prevent people whose lone health condition is mental illness from accessing euthanasia.
7: People whose sole underlying medical condition is a mental illness are currently barred from accessing medical assistance in dying to end their lives. The ban, scheduled to be lifted in March, has caused a divide on whether to permit this expansion of the program called MAID or medical assistance in dying. Nearly 96% of MAID deaths involved people whose natural death was considered reasonably foreseeable, according to the latest government figures. I'm at Mattinson.
3: Not everyone supports the Canadian plan. Critics, including doctors, say the system has gone too far, signing off on loneliness, poverty, and other conditions that are not terminal, often without counseling the rules call for. Those critics warn that the program is now being used as a way out of hardship, not just end-of-life care. More details at srnnews.com.
8: Do you sometimes feel like you're the only one that makes mistakes? Here's truth for your life today from the book of Romans. For all have sinned and fall short of the glory of God. Romans 3, verse 23.

It's fascinating as I fade this theme music under and open the microphones to speak with you tonight. I can't see you, of course, but something tells me there's someone there. This is Night Sounds. I'm Bill Pierce, and I welcome you to these moments after dark. And speaking of seeing and not seeing an audience, I happen to have the privilege of visiting a radio station that broadcasts Night Sounds in Houston, Texas, not too long ago. They had sort of an open house reception there, and I was absolutely incredulous to see hundreds and hundreds of people come through that little station. All in all, they told me there was just about 2,000 people, and I think I spoke with every one of them. People of all cultures and nationalities, age groups, emotional patterns, personalities, voice prints, just a wonderful mix of humanity. And it confirmed to me once again that someone is there. I don't see you, but I believe it. Tonight's program I've entitled, See What I Mean? We don't always see with our physical vision, but we can visualize through the spirit. That sounds a little spooky and maybe unrealistic to some, but tonight's program is going to be centering around not only physical vision, but spiritual and psychological vision. Some time ago, a young man by the name of Dick Anthony and I recorded a song that he wrote with the title, Look All Around You. Sort of a bossa nova Southern American type rhythm here. The clarinet comes in with a little pattern, and we enter in a moment with the song, Look All Around You. What do you see?

Our opening music on Night Sounds, Dick Anthony and I singing the song, Look All Around You, and what do you see? People laughing merrily. We see the outside, but God sees within. Tonight's program, with the title, See What I Mean. Reflecting back for just a moment to that beautiful afternoon I spent in Houston, Texas, meeting hundreds upon hundreds of listeners from that area. I saw people who communicated with their eyes. They didn't have to say anything. Some of them were smiling, but there were tears. And it has been said, of course, you probably have heard the phrase, the eyes are the windows of the soul. There's more than one way to see things. The Bible speaks of seeing through the eyes of faith. The old adage, seeing is believing, sort of does a 180 there, and we come up with believing is seeing. Faith begins with belief. Faith sees what hasn't been manifested. It deals with what exists but is invisible. Dr. Miles Monroe wrote in his book, Releasing Your Potential, the minute you manifest something, it no longer requires faith, because faith is believing, conceiving, and releasing or speaking until you receive what you desire. According to the New Testament book of Hebrews, chapter 11, verse 1, these words remind us, quote, faith is being sure of what you hope for and certain of what you do not see. Actually, faith in someone or something requires unquestioning belief that doesn't require proof or evidence from the one in whom you have faith. And I understand the New Testament word for faith is a word spelled P-I-S-T-O-S, pistos, means to believe another's testimony. So tonight's program really is about faith, and it requires us to function by believing first instead of seeing or even feeling first. And sometimes this would create a problem because faith requires putting your body under the control of your spirit. The body says, I'm not going to believe it until I see it. But God says, if you're going to operate like me, you aren't going to see it until you believe it. And of course, this world system says, I'll buy shares in your company when I see strong growth. Whereas God says, let's get on now with building your business. So one operates by sight, the other by faith. Living by faith isn't always that easy. It requires that we put our souls under the control of our spirits. I've heard it said that your soul governs your emotions, your will, and your mind. When you live from your soul, you allow information from your physical body to govern your decisions. And your soul might say, well, I'm unhappy because the outward circumstances of my life aren't what I'd like them to be. So just because we don't feel what God is saying to us, don't refuse to believe that He knows what He's talking about. Most of the time, I don't feel anything. As far as being religious or godly, I don't feel spiritual necessarily. Most of the words that I speak that come from the Bible come from a heart that receives this because God said it. I don't feel anything particularly except gratitude that He said something like this, that He loved me enough to die for me. The same with you.
After you see something, you have to release it. You may recall in the book of Genesis, God looked at the darkness and saw light. Light existed, but it wasn't made visible until God spoke it into being. Dr. Monroe is mentioning in his book the life of a young girl who was visited by the angel Gabriel. You probably remember that in the scriptures. Although she was engaged to be married, she hadn't yet known a man. So, we can imagine her surprise when Gabriel told her that she would give birth to a son who was to be named Jesus. Well, Mary could have begun to argue that this was impossible. Instead, she calmly asked, "How will this be, since I am a virgin?" These words in Luke chapter 1, verse 34. So Mary began to see things in her mind and her heart. By faith, she believed the words of the angel. "The Holy Spirit will come upon you, and the power of the Most High will overshadow you," and released the birth of Jesus. She said, "May it be to me as you have said." That is real faith in a very real circumstance. Tonight's program, See What I Mean? And you probably won't until you test it. If I speak and reiterate the words of God, the words of the Spirit of God, through His Word that He can tell any of us, we can read it, we can go out and buy a Bible, and you can see the same words I'm seeing now. Without faith, it is impossible to please God. For they who come unto Him must believe that He is, and that He is a rewarder of those who diligently seek Him. Not see Him, but seek Him with the eyes of faith. And then He sees us with the eyes of grace. And then we will, in turn, see others with that same power. Someone told me one time, as we were discussing a certain matter, we had a disagreement on it. And this person said to me, "Well, you are looking at this with different eyes than I am." And I thought for a moment, and I had to come to the conclusion that this person was correct. I didn't see this item with the eyes that he did, because I hadn't been there. And I had to take it by faith. So this happens in daily life. If we go into, say, a church we've never been in before, and we sit in the pew that we've never sat in, there's something in us that says, this pew is going to hold me. Anytime I put a letter in a mailbox, I have faith that the mail collector will come by in a few hours and pick that letter up and put it through the process. It has everything on it. The right name, address, zip code number, a stamp, the postage has been paid. Well, I don't see any mail carrier usually coming and picking that up. There's a sign on the mailbox that says, "Mail is picked up at such and such in each day, 3 p.m., 5 p.m., 11 in the morning. It's collected and then transmitted." Well, tonight, it's all about faith, the eyes of faith. There's so many beautiful pieces of music about this subject. I'd like to play one for you right now that probably you have never heard. It's well done. It's in a legato form of choral delivery with orchestra background, written by John Peterson, who spoke in his lyric about the eyes of faith. The title is "Look to Jesus."

beautiful music from the Bob Krogstad Chorale. The song entitled Look to Jesus. He is your dearest friend. This is Night Sounds. You've landed on the right station now. I'm Bill Pierce. I'm with you. We have about 5 or 6 minutes left together via radio. And our subject tonight is See What I Mean. Really, it's a question. See what I mean? There are moments when we have to prove something to somebody before they'll believe or receive it. But then there are other very significant times when we have to believe before we see it. We do it at various levels every day. Jesus said, "Blessed are they who have not seen, yet who have believed." One of his inner circle of fellowship named Thomas didn't believe that he was crucified and then arose from the dead. And he said, "I won't believe it until I place my hands in the nail prints, see for myself." So Jesus showed him. Well, we don't have that opportunity tonight, as Thomas did. But the Lord did have a special word for those of us who cannot see yet, but who believe and trust in him. The eyes of faith, a very real fact. Taking just a moment's break here, Night Sounds continues after we go off the air. I've often said that, but I reiterate it because it's true. Through compact discs and through requested copies of certain program titles that we've gotten into that connect with listeners. If, for instance, you're having a tough time believing in something and you'd like to hear some of these quotes again tonight and some of the music, drop us a line. We'll do our best to accommodate you and send you just what you asked for. We want to pray for you too and your concerns. That means so much. We ask that you pray for us because we meet difficulties along the way that are native to us. I can't understand everything you're up to or into or experiencing right now. The joys, the sorrows, the pressures. Nor can you understand those same factors in me. But through faith, we join together. We uphold one another through prayer. If you'd like a catalog of the various attendant ministries and expressions of Night Sounds, I'd love to hear from you. Our mailing address is Night Sounds, Wheaton, Illinois, 60189. And our subject tonight, See What I Mean? And there's always the possibility that I'm speaking with someone tonight who doesn't even believe in the existence of God. Throughout the ages, many have tried to come up with undeniable proof for God's existence. But so far, no one has. That's why the Bible says that anyone who comes to God must believe that he exists. And if you don't accept that, you're still my friend. It's probably safe to say that in spite of the lack of compelling evidence for God's existence, the vast majority of people in the world do believe in God. Of some sort, of some power and form, Jews, Muslims, Buddhists, Hindus, all believe in God or a supreme force in one way or another. But there's a big difference between the gods of these various belief systems. There's no comparison. The God of the universe is the only one who is in charge. Tonight's program, See What I Mean, just want to point to a bit of verse by Leona Choi, who wrote, "Though I am captured inside, responsibly occupied, give me at least a picture window view of God's created pageant, pastures and brooks, trees and fences, roads narrowing into the horizon. Whatever the season, jubilant springtime, lazy summer, brilliant autumn, frosty winter, I celebrate God's handiwork displayed before me, though at arm's length.
I want to behold all of God's fields too, through the open window of my spiritual heart. I want to keep my eyes lifted at His command, raised from my small part in His vast plan. My heart sensitive to the urgent needs of man. God gives us spiritual vision as we believe. I'm not sure how this works. I don't know the mechanics of faith. It's really beyond me, and most of the subjects we're into on Night Sounds, time after time, are too deep for me. I can't comprehend most of them, but I receive them by faith. I'd like to play in closing just a stanza of a song that a quartet I worked with for, 50 years had recorded some years back, which bears the same title in a sense as the one we played a while ago, Look to Jesus. He is your dearest friend. This message is look to Jesus for not only friendship, but for eternal life. Life is-

I sincerely thank you tonight for joining me in these moments together as we've talked about spiritual vision. Again, I'm way over my head in these subjects, but I come to you quoting others, quoting the Word of God, because these are presented to us for our choice. God hasn't made machines or automatons out of us. He's given us choices, the dignity of even saying yes or no to Him. I trust that you have given your heart, your life, to Jesus Christ. Not because you see everything, but because you know that He is a person of His Word. Our mailing address is Night Sounds, Wheaton, Illinois, 60189. Thank you again for being there. Hope we'll see you again in the future in God's divine providence. Till then, a good day tomorrow and a peaceful good night.

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3: 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The name of the Lord is a strong tower. 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He's a strong tower. 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We often don't have the answers, but God does. This is why we need to run to the Lord with our troubles. He is our safe haven.
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3: With SRN News, I'm John Scott. The Gulf region is bracing.
4: Isaias has grown to a powerful Category 2 storm and is headed for the Gulf Coast. The National Hurricane Center says it's packing sustained winds now of about 100 miles an hour. Florida Governor Ron DeSantis has issued states of emergency across 25 counties.
3: Scott Carr reporting the storm is expected to make landfall somewhere between New Orleans and Panama City, likely late Friday or early Saturday. Forecasters said Isaias could potentially become a major hurricane Friday, a major hurricane defined with maximum sustained winds of 111 miles per hour or greater. Republican Mike Rogers and Democrat Abdul El Sayed competing for a Senate seat in Michigan squared off for their first campaign debate after weeks of sparring both online and in ads. Rogers condemning his Democratic opponent El Sayed's economic agenda.
5: His policies will raise the cost of every gallon of gasoline, number one, raise your utility rates, cause you $20,000 for a Medicare for All plan that takes away private insurance from individuals.
3: El Sayed attacked Rogers over high fuel costs.
6: There is one thing that is actually causing this. It's the war in Iran, a war that has been cheerled by my opponent since the beginning. Called it a win, win, win. I don't know about you, but when I go to the gas tank, I don't feel like I'm winning. I don't feel like our country is winning.
3: Surveys show a close race. The NYPD says a man recovering after being shot by federal immigration agents.
7: According to the police department, the incident happened around 4 p.m. on Thursday in the Marble Hill section. The NYPD was not on the scene at the time of the shooting. The person who was shot has not been identified. However, law enforcement sources say the person is conscious and receiving medical attention. No further information was provided. In New York, I'm Lizzie Radabali.
3: This is SRN News.
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3: Filmmaker Tim Mahoney's movie, Patterns of Evidence, The Israel Dilemma, delves into the belief that modern-day conflict in Israel is rooted in biblical prophecies by Moses, supported by recent archaeological findings. And it's just one film in Mahoney's long-running Patterns of Evidence series, which he says has gained a worldwide following.
9: Absolutely, yes. And this film, Patterns of Evidence, The Israel Dilemma, is going to be showing you what has been found. If people are interested in going, it's an event movie, patternsofevidence.com. But this film is going to show you quite a lot of archaeology. And not only that, but it's going to synchronize it with the Bible.
3: Tim Mahoney adds that by examining archaeological evidence as well as insights from modern-day experts, his film fully explores Israel's suffering and relevance in today's world. Mahoney offers more evidence of his archaeological findings on the website patternsofevidence.com. This is SRN News. California's $15 billion unclaimed property program is facing a federal lawsuit, alleging state officials and two private contractors improperly seized and sold investors' assets. Sharon Reardon with the update.
10: The lawsuit targets state controller Malia Cohen and contractors Kroll and Kelmar Associates. According to the California Post, court documents accuse Cohen of seizing property she cannot control from persons she has no authority over. The lawsuit alleges state officials altered the addresses of overseas investors to fake a connection to California, allowing the state to claim assets it otherwise couldn't. In one case, an investor from Brazil says officials changed his home address to a fake California one and sold more than $700,000 of his Google retirement stock. The plaintiffs are now asking a federal judge for an injunction to temporarily halt California's unclaimed property seizures while the lawsuit proceeds. I'm Sharon Reardon.
3: More details at srnnews.com.
11: Do you sometimes feel like you're the only one that makes mistakes? 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For all have sinned and fall short of the glory of God. Romans 3, verse 23.

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1: On the day of Pentecost, did they feel anything when the fire came down? Was it like electricity?
2: Hey, that's a pretty great question. I never thought of that, but it makes a lot of sense, doesn't it? Greetings, I'm Craig Allen, and I welcome you to part four of what's been a really neat topic of study and conversation here on the International Teaching Ministry of Pastor Don Pate, entitled Between the Lines. Yes, I said part four, in case you've missed any of it. And if you have, we certainly can make the whole series available to you on CD or cassette. Just listen to the end of our broadcast and our teacher will give you the details for contacting us. As I had said, this whole discussion on holy fire stories of the Bible has been an eye-opener for me. But more than just an eye-opener, it's been a head-opener and heart-opener too. That's why I'm really looking forward to today's discussion. So let me step aside so Pastor Don can step in and take us one layer deeper into the biblical concept of holy fire.
3: I don't know if you've been with us in this series up to this point, but this has been refreshing stuff to me. This series, number 236, we have been discussing various stories of the Scripture, certainly not all of them that are available or possible, but certain stories in the Scripture, under the banner, under the heading of holy fire, God's consuming flame. And I've found this to be good stretching material for me and applicable for living life now in our world, in our contemporary times. Certainly, this is not just archaic, old, dusty stuff. This has application that makes a great deal of sense. And of course, if you miss any part of a series, we certainly have every one of the series that we've ever done available to you, both either on CD or on cassette tape, and we certainly would like to work with you to make it available to you. We are now, at the time of this recording, actually closing in on, I can't believe this, 10 years. 10 years for this ministry. And in the 10 years of this ministry, we've always along the way, we have suggested that a donation of $10 or more, and we'd love to work with you to provide the material for you so that you can have it yourself. And we'd provide this series 236. And so you could go back if you've missed any segments, but this has been good for me. And I'd like for us, we're going to have to hop skip fast. I mean, you know, obviously, with only 5 daily visits to spend as far as the various lessons of the text, and then we come to the weekend wrap-up story where we try to apply it in a different fashion. Obviously, we are not going to touch on all the holy flame stories of the Scripture. We're just not going to do it. But let's touch base with another very famous one. We have gone through Genesis 3. We've looked at Exodus 14, 15, 16, along through there. We have looked at Leviticus chapter 10. And now get ready to, you know, turn fast because we're going all the way to Acts chapter 2. And as soon as I say Acts chapter 2, a lot of our friends who have good Christian background, they know the story immediately. They say, oh yeah, okay, that flame, I know, I understand, I get it. It is what historically has been called the Day of Pentecost event. You remember how it starts. In chapter 1, it is the epilogue of Jesus here on earth. He walks with his followers out through the streets of Jerusalem, out across the Kidron Valley. He grants them his benediction. By the way, I love etymology, not entomology. Entomology is the study of bugs. Etymology. Etymology is, of course, the study of words, word origins and stuff like this. And I find so much insight in the concept of word origins. And when you think of Jesus giving benediction, if you look at 98 people in a room and you say, what's benediction mean? The vast majority of contemporary people will say benediction means the end, the closing. No, it doesn't. Benefit, benevolence, beneficence, bene, diction, dictate. You are just speaking blessing. That's all. It's not goodbye, farewell necessarily. Benediction is the speaking of blessing. And Jesus gives them his final, it happens to be conclusionary there, his final speaking of blessing. He grants benediction to his children. And as they're standing there just being amazed, you remember the wonderful, colorful description. They're standing there on the Mount of Olives, this mob. I mean, there were a bunch of them there. And they're just peering and peering. And it's like the scenes I have assumed that we've seen of space shuttle, you know, lifting off in Florida or something like this, where you can see people, they've got binoculars and they're squinting, you know, until they see the last little trace as it's taking off up into space. And so it must have been something like that for the followers of Jesus. I mean, they were standing there and all of a sudden he was just lifting away from them, elevating. Who knows, with the sound of music or was it silent or was there a rumbling or, you know, it's just, it's great to imagine. And they're standing there peering, staring, just, you know, do you still see him? I don't see. And all this, then of course the angels cut in and say, men of Galilee, excuse me, how long are you going to stand and look up in the sky? You've got something you're supposed to be doing. Jesus told you what to do. Get yourself back into Jerusalem and wait for the promise of his comforter, and then you go out and turn the world upside down, okay? And how they must have rejoiced and come running down the hill, just, you know, laughing and joking and just so energized by the experience and by the promises of Jesus, et cetera. I mean, it just must have been an amazing event. And they came down, they went to the upper room, and in the 10 days, the intervening 10 days after that, before the Shavuot, before the Feast of Pentecost, you have literally them doing good work. Sometimes pause is good work. Sometimes rest is good work. Sometimes this idea of inactivity, regeneration, correction, recalibration, you know, I think all kinds of terms to describe what heaven intended for them to be doing in the upper room. And they did, you know, a pretty good job of it, apparently, because when you turn the page then and you come to chapter 2, it says, when the day of Pentecost, when it dawned, when it came upon them, when they turned the calendar to the day of Pentecost, heaven had gotten done what it wanted to within them. They were all in one accord in one place. The church was on the same page. Man, don't you ache for that? Don't you just ache for that, whether in your congregation or in your community or in the house of faith in your neighborhood of the various Christian bodies or within your denomination or whatever? I mean, don't you just ache for that? That we would all be in one place and one accord. Heaven certainly is waiting for us to provide that opportunity again. Don't you think? They were there. God had gotten done in his people what he wanted to in the upper room in those days. And suddenly, oh, here it comes, you know. I mean, you know it's coming. Suddenly, there was this sound from heaven. What kind of sound? Like a tornado, you know, a hurricane, a mighty rushing wind. And the whole room was just, who knows, shaking. I wonder if paper cups were blown in the room, you know, it's astounding. You can see the disciples standing there and their beards and their hair and their robes snapping in the breeze. It's just, it is amazing. Within the room, this mighty rushing wind, and maybe it was just the sound of the mighty rushing wind. It filled the house. Maybe just the noise without the breeze. And suddenly these little forked tongues, drops of oil, oil on fire came down and rested, settled upon each of them. And to me, as I've said many, many times on Between the Lines, I think that you can only truly understand this Acts 2 event when you turn back to the Psalms and you get the prophecy of the Psalms. And I'm literally turning the pages of the Bible right now because I want you to be aware that I'm not just making this up. I want you in your own mind. There it is. I've got my finger on it, okay? The 133rd Psalm right here. The 133rd Psalm provides the wonderful undergirding, the backdrop that truly better explains and fleshes out the Acts chapter 2. Oh, behold, how good and pleasant it is that the brethren, the church, would dwell together in unity. And isn't that how the chapter starts? They were in one place. They were in one accord. And it's like the drops of ointment, verse 2 of the 133rd Psalm, that come flowing down off of the beard, like when Aaron was anointed as the great priest, and they fell down off of his beard and onto his robes and his garments. And it's just, you know, blessing forevermore. It's the 133rd Psalm, really, to me, provides a prophetic description of Acts chapter 2, when suddenly, verse 3, there appear these tongues of fire like oil on fire, coming down, dripping off of Jesus down to his children, and sat on each of them. And they went out from that point forward to turn the world upside down. The flaming, burning oil. Again, nobody gets consumed here. We have seen in the first three visits that, unlike what probably is my first initial human reaction to the idea of holy flame, oh no, you know, holy flame is a terrible thing, holy fire is something to fear, we've actually found that, you know, that we've got some stories in the Bible where the fire hits great news and nobody's getting hurt. Nobody's getting consumed. Nobody's being damaged. Nobody's being wounded. They're only being blessed by the fire of God, which is maybe as much a reason to do this series as anything else, to turn the tables on normal human expectation about God and his flame, and to get a better viewing, a better sense of what it represents for the flame of God to come into your life. The flame of God comes in and gets rid of trash. But if you're willing to surrender trash, the flame of God doesn't need to hurt you. You know, if I'm going to, you know, hold on to garbage and dross, the Bible uses the term dross, impurities, if I'm going to clutch and hold it close to me, well, the fire of God, when it gets the dross, you know, it's not going to be able to differentiate between me and the dross. And we're actually going to spend more time with that tomorrow, all right? But if I'm willing to surrender and say, God, I've got some scruzz on me right here, you know, it's not so good, I kind of need you to burn this stuff off. Heaven is more than happy to do it, and you don't get wounded. Here, the dripping flame of fire comes down from heaven, and it is the best thing that ever happened to the church. I mean, it is heaven's response to empower them and to show them in a tangible fashion that heaven was pleased and heaven was filling them up and heaven was burning their garbage away and heaven was giving them a tensile strength, that heaven was purging them, that heaven, I mean, there are so many terms you could use for this, that heaven was turning them into steel. You know, just it's a wonderful concept. Let's pray. Lord, we look at this and we ache. We ache for the church to be able to have this kind of experience again. This is our prayer in the name of Jesus. Amen.
4: 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We've created a new website for you, and it's yours. We'd love to have you visit us there and take any of these resources. You use them. Our gift. It's given to you. G-I-V-E-N, the number 2, you. 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
2: The evolutionary textbooks keep changing. God's Word does not. That's next on today's Creation Moment. And now, here's our Creation Moments host, Ian Taylor.
3: The males of a fish called the three-spined stickleback turn blue-green on the tops of their bodies and red on their bellies when breeding. Oh, that is, unless they are male three-spined sticklebacks in the Chehalis River of Washington. This particular stickleback turns black when breeding. Evolutionists have long tied this behaviour to the fact that the mud minnows with which the sticklebacks share that watershed can turn black as a threat display. Evolutionary textbooks have long used this difference from other sticklebacks as an example of the evolutionary principle that when two species share a home, they will either become more or less like each other. Now the textbooks will have to be rewritten. Researchers placed large cages around the populations of the sticklebacks and mud minnows in the Chehalis River. And as they studied the populations, they learned that while sticklebacks will fight with one another, they hardly ever fight with mud minnows. Then scientists added red and blue-green sticklebacks. Though they showed no black, they had as much success staking out the territory as the black sticklebacks. Researchers also found that the black sticklebacks didn't turn black until after they staked out their territory. Researchers had to admit that the differences between the two types of sticklebacks illustrates nothing about how they evolve among different populations. Well, unlike scripture, man's knowledge is always subject to correction, and that's why it cannot be used to discredit the Bible, which is, after all, knowledge from God.
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6: Back to Genesis with Dr. John Morris, president of the Institute for Creation Research. Dr. Morris, another heavy question. Is it true that some evolutionists actually claim that there's an evolutionary justification for rape?
7: Yes, indeed, Chris. As disgusting and far-fetched as it may sound, evolutionists claim that rape has its basis in evolutionary survival of the fittest. In evolution, the two main goals are survival and reproduction. That organism which can reproduce the most, pass its genes on to the greatest extent, is the one that's most fit. Thus, rape has its justification. If man is an evolved animal, this must be right for us too. But Chris, animal behavior should not be the model for human behavior. Humans were created in the image of God and are obliged to abide by His law. His design was one man for one woman for life, and that back to Genesis truth is the only one that will work.
6: For more information, visit our website at icr.org.
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0: What did God reveal about trusting Him for renewal and grace? 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If only you would set me a time and then remember me. 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You will call, and I will answer you. You will long for the creature your hands have made. Surely then you will count my steps, but not keep track of my sin. From Job 14. 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It's great for the soul.
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3: With SRN News, I'm John Scott. EC Isis, which became a hurricane shortly before midnight, is continuing to strengthen, the National Hurricane Center in Miami, Florida, has reported. According to the latest update, EC Isis, a Category 2 storm with maximum sustained winds of 105 miles per hour with higher gusts. The hurricane moving to the northeast, but expected to turn to the north on Friday. EC Isis is expected to continue to intensify before making landfall late Friday or early Saturday, landfall somewhere between Mobile, Alabama, and Dustin, Florida. A new ruling against White House policy by a federal judge.
4: A federal judge has temporarily extended CNN, MS Now, and Politico's access to the White House as a legal battle over President Trump's media ban continues. The three outlets sued after President Trump announced in September that he was barring them from White House coverage, accusing them of spreading fake news. During a court hearing Thursday, Justice Department lawyers argued that Mr. Trump had put CNN on notice through his complaints about its coverage and maintained the ban was justified on national security grounds. Lawyers for the news organizations countered that the White House had provided no new evidence showing their reporting endangered national security. Bernie Bennett in Washington.
3: The Florida Department of Health hearing from the public on a proposed vaccine rule change to remove four vaccines, including chickenpox and hepatitis B, from the list of required school shots. Florida College of Physicians Governor Mario Madruga.
5: The American College of Physicians knows of no respected scientific study that indicates that any of these vaccines are harmful or ineffective.
3: Florida Surgeon General Dr. Joseph Ladapo says the decision does not ban vaccines, but gives parents medical freedom. This is SRN News.
6: Have you started your gratitude journal yet? 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Yes, there are worries that steal our focus. 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Thanks, and God bless you.
7: Foundations of Freedom, a look at America's founding principles and the leaders who shaped our nation.
8: Ronald Reagan believed freedom was more than a political system or a set of laws. In 1988, he said, "Freedom describes the God-given condition of the human soul." For Reagan, liberty was not something government created. It was something government was called to respect and to protect. That idea sits at the heart of the American experiment. Our rights do not come from rulers, institutions, or political majorities. They belong to us by nature and by God. And when we understand freedom that way, our responsibility becomes clearer. Government may protect liberty. Laws may preserve it, but neither can give us what was never theirs to grant. Freedom begins with the recognition that human dignity and liberty come before government, not from it.
3: Your local Starbucks may be on the chopping block as the chain is in the midst of a $1 billion restructuring effort.
9: Starbucks, the world's largest coffee store chain, shrinking as it announces plans to close 250 locations here in the U.S. 17 of the stores closing are in New York State, 8 of them in New York City.
3: That's Laura Winters. International students may soon be charged $70,000 to work in the U.S. The Department of Homeland Security posted a proposal online that calls for non-immigrant students with F-1 visas to pay $70,000 to do a certified institution for on-the-job training and $30,000 for any additional training. DHS says the new proposal is intended to combat fraud, strengthen the integrity of the immigration system, and protect U.S. workers. The proposal must go through a 30-day public comment period before being finalized. More details at srnnews.com.
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1: A nagging, discontented wife has broken the concord of many a marriage. One woman complained bitterly when her husband was transferred and died as a result. I'll be back in a moment with the amazing facts about the wife who didn't want to move.

Hello, this is Joe Cruz on the Amazing Facts broadcast, Facts Which Affect You. In Luke 17, we find one of the most dramatic illustrations Jesus ever gave concerning the end of the world. The disciples had been asking about the signs, just how near the end was. Now let's read the answer Jesus gave in Luke 17, 28-32. Likewise also, as it was in the days of Lot, they did eat, they drank, they bought, they sold, they planted, they builded. But the same day that Lot went out of Sodom, it rained fire and brimstone from heaven and destroyed them all. Even thus shall it be in the day when the Son of Man is revealed. In that day, he which shall be upon the housetop and his stuff in the house, let him not come down to take it away, and he that is in the field, let him likewise not return back. Remember Lot's wife. Now, friends, let me ask you something. Why did Jesus tell those living at the very end of the world before Jesus comes to remember Lot's wife? What does this woman of the long ago have to teach us about the end of the world? Well, Jesus used this as a fearful warning. You see, this woman fell away from the truth. She gradually let the world steal her affections until she became careless with holy things. And Jesus had plenty to say on this point. I gather, in fact, that this must be one of the most deadly perils facing God's people in these last days. Christ said on another occasion, "Because iniquity shall abound, the love of many shall wax cold." So there's a danger, friends, that we get cold and careless, that we lose our way on the narrow road and fall into that miserable majority on the broad road to destruction. I confess to you today that this is one of the pastor's most perplexing problems. How can people lose their love for holy things? How do they stop appearing at church and prayer meeting? How do they keep finding excuses for their spiritual failures? It's not because they disbelieve the truth, but it's simply because they have no more love for the truth of God. And it doesn't come by just a sudden experience. There's a gradual slackening that takes place. Christian experience is lost by degrees. And finally, an individual wakes up to realize that the power has simply disappeared. It's been nibbled away little by little, and finally has slowly slipped away. Only a dead, empty form is left. In 2 Timothy 3, we read about men having a form of godliness, but denying the power thereof. Jesus said many will come in that last day, and say, "Lord, Lord, have we not done this and that?" And he'll say to them, "I never knew you." Now, I cannot think of anything worse than this. These people have given up much, indeed. They had contributed their time. They had put their effort into the matter of serving God. And yet they were left out at last from the kingdom of heaven. They became double losers, friends. They didn't get anything out of this life, and they were also losers of eternal life. Well, after reading all that Jesus said about those who were saved, one absolute truth stands out clearly. There will be no divided heart in heaven. There will be no half-surrender on the part of the redeemed. In Luke 14:33, we read these words, "So likewise, whosoever he be of you that forsaketh not all that he hath, he cannot be my disciples." Now, just as that merchant man had to sell everything in order to buy that pearl of great price, so we must be willing to put everything into that investment for heaven. But now let's get back to the story of Lot again. We really can't study his wife without knowing something also about him. Now, apparently this was an excellent family. They had heard the call of God, just like Abraham did, to leave Ur the Chaldees. You see, this family shared Abraham's faith. And hundreds of times, no doubt, they had prayed at Abraham's altar. You see, this was Abraham's nephew. And I can picture that caravan as it came to the entering in place of Canaan. The uncle and nephew had their great herds. They were wealthy men, both of them, Lot and Abraham. In fact, they're what we would call today millionaires. But some trouble developed among their herdsmen as they entered into the promised land. So Abraham said, "Look, Lot, let's divide here. You go one way and I'll take the other way. We're too many to dwell together. Choose which you would like to have." Well, Lot looked down on those teeming cities of the plain. He saw there the possibility of wealth and commerce. He saw also, of course, the wickedness of those cities. But the Bible says simply that he pitched his tent toward Sodom. Abraham, I believe, was very happy about that choice because he wanted to go towards the hills with his herds and flocks. But Lot went down to live near those great cities of Sodom and Gomorrah in the plains.
Now, I think Lot was a man of good intentions. Apparently, he didn't even plan to go inside those wicked centers. He only pitched his tent nearby where he could take advantage of the wealth and commerce. But listen, friends, good intentions will not save anybody. The whole tragic loss of this man was triggered by that one simple choice that he made in those early days. That early decision to move down into the vicinity of those godless cities cost him the loss of almost everything. And nobody can really be blamed except Lot himself. You see, he was really prompted by selfish, temporal advantage. And what did he gain from it? Of course, he gained nothing. He lost his goods, his home, his family, and practically his own life. And I repeat to you today that he didn't intend to lose any of those things. He planned to hold on to his religion. There was no thought, I'm sure, that he would live inside those wicked, wicked cities. But nearer and nearer he moved until finally he sold out. He got rid of his flocks and herds and actually did make his home in Sodom and Gomorrah. Still, I suppose he rationalized. He reasoned that he would guard his children and protect his home by strict, careful prayer and religion. But the fact is that he gradually compromised. He failed to hold up the truth and lost out at last. You see, he had already made two bad choices before this. First of all, in the matter of marriage. His wife was a very worldly-minded individual who seemed to love pleasure more than she loved God. His second bad choice was, of course, in the place he chose to live. He still felt, though, I'm sure, that he could control things. His case was going to be different, even though it didn't usually work out. The same old shallow argument is still being used today, friends, making an exception of my case. Well, Lot was a neutral, nominal influence of the very best. He lived in Sodom, but he felt he wasn't really doing anything too bad while he was living there. Now, understand, friends, that this man's worldly family didn't help any. I can hear them pleading with him to move closer so that they could have the advantages of the metropolis. They didn't like to travel so far to go to school. They wanted to get nearer so they could tune into the local TV channels, maybe. And so poor Lot yielded slowly to the demands of his unregenerate wife and worldly children. Now, friends, here's the greatest tragedy of all. Mrs. Lot not only wanted to get into Sodom, but Sodom got into Mrs. Lot. You see, the society there was a shameless, vicious, vile, immoral, degenerate, sex-perverted place. And yet into the midst of this stepped this family of Lot presumptuously. And Mrs. Lot loved the fine things of the city. She was attracted by the social prestige of it all. And the gay life of Sodom fascinated her. She began to love it, and very, very quickly she actually became one of the Sodomites herself. Now, why did this thing happen to this woman, my friends? How could it happen? Was she warned about it? Maybe that's why she got into trouble. Oh, no, she was warned. Did somebody pray for her? Oh, yes, Abraham. Uncle Abraham was praying for that family constantly, I'm sure. And even the angels came down to speak personally to her and urge her to get out and warn her about the dangers of that city. But in spite of God's interest, she failed. She was lost, just as lost as the vilest soul who lived in Sodom. Now let's analyze this for a moment and see if we can detect why this terrible ruin came upon this woman. It was not unbelief, because she did believe the message of the angels. She didn't mock as her children did at that warning message. She responded to it, in fact, and she actually started from the city. But notice something. There was no eagerness in her heart. There was no enthusiasm for the program. She lingered there, very loath to leave her fine home and beautiful furniture. I suppose she kept looking around at it, the beauty of it. She tried to tear herself away from the television set. With death at her heels, she lingered. With life secure on the mountaintop, she lingered. It seemed that she wanted to stay as long as possible, even under the desperate, dangerous conditions that prevailed. Listen, friend, she loved the world more than she loved God. She still believed the truth. She knew what she ought to do. She still wanted to be saved. But she was lost. She lingered. And every day almost I plead with people just like Mrs. Lot. Sometimes I just go away and weep because they linger and hesitate just like that woman of the long ago.
Why will people linger over the call of God, friends? Have you ever done it? Millions have lingered till the best years of their life are gone. They've lingered until their children have grown up and been lost in the world. They lingered until the world held them with bands of steel. They lingered till the voice of God grew dim and faded away. But at last, Mrs. Lot started. Angels, of course, had to move her forward. They said, "Don't look back as you flee into those mountains." Now, let me ask you a question. Why didn't she reach the safety of those mountains, friends? In very simple language, the Bible says she looked back. Now, that seems a very slight offense. Why should the terrible judgment of God come on her for merely turning her head slightly to look back? Oh, friend, it was disobedience, that's why. And God is particular. God means what he says. Mark this down well. This offense indicated a divided will. It revealed the fact that she was still in love with Sodom. You see, two voices were calling her. The voice from the highlands, the voice of God calling her to liberty, salvation, and purity. And then there was the voice of the lowlands, the voice of Sodom, the voice of society, the voice of popularity. Well, in this case, the voice of Sodom won, and she stands as an example of the tragedy of a divided heart. And Jesus said, "Remember Lot's wife." And he says it to those living in these last days because he knows that millions are just like her. Some are listening to my voice right now who need to heed this message. Like Mrs. Lot, you find no time to pray with your family. Like Mrs. Lot, you enjoy television more than the prayer meeting. Like Mrs. Lot, you prefer the music of the world to the beautiful hymns of Zion. And like Mrs. Lot, you read magazines more than you read the Bible, God's holy word. Yes, millions are backslidden in heart and refuse to admit it. Even Lot hated to admit it. He kept on consoling himself that everything would be all right in the end. He kept rationalizing about his own neutral experience. And what do you think God thought of that namby-pamby way of Lot? I hate to think about this man without his uncle Abraham. You know the story. Angels came down to visit Abraham. He interceded for Lot, pleaded for God to spare that family, and at last they went in, and God agreed that if there were just 10 families, he wouldn't destroy them. And then he came to face that compromising family, and he told them, "You've got to take sides. Now you must get out or stay in. This is the end of your fence straddling. You must make a decision and go one way or the other, and you've got to do it now." My friends, every one of us face a final decision for God. Are we going to continue holding on to the world and to God at the same time? He says you can't do it. You must give up one or the other. The Holy Spirit is telling us now that time is running out, and we'd better make our decision and make it very, very quickly to go one way or the other. There's no dividing of our affections. Well, this subject of obedience is so important that I'd like to urge you to write for our information folder F entitled "You're Responsible." You can never doubt the serious nature of sin after studying this folder, so sit down right now and write for it while you're remembering. Today's message is also available if you request it, broadcast number 83. And now this is Joe Cruz saying goodbye for today.

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1: More than 400 years ago, pilgrims arrived on the shores of America seeking freedom from religious persecution. A century and a half later, our forefathers declared their independence from tyranny, oppression, and despotism. In 1776, they drafted the Declaration of Independence, stating that all men are created equal and are free to pursue life, liberty, and happiness. This year, as America commemorates 250 years of freedom, you and I can follow in their footsteps and continue a legacy of promoting freedom for all. However, our world is not free. As long as evil rules on this planet, tyranny and oppression, destruction and death will continue. But one day, the Lord of the universe will declare an end to the reign of evil. God has promised eternal freedom with a new heaven and a new earth. You can choose to be part of it by simply adopting God as your Father. Ask Him to rule your heart right now.
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4: 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And CD's favourite piece? 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

as we worship the Lord and enjoy the mystery of the fellowship of His presence, it's as if the Lord has set before us His heavenly table. At His table, we find the bread of the broken body of Jesus and the healing wine of His shed blood for us. He's called us to His table, and there we'll find mercy

0: I'm John Fuller, co-host of Focus on the Family, and honoring pastors and church leaders has always been important. The Bible says that we're to respect those who work hard among us, those who are over us in the Lord and who admonish us, and to hold them in the highest regard in love because of their work. 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
2: Tonight we're going to look at one of the most talked about subjects in the Bible, the second coming of Christ. And we're told that it appears about 2,500 times in Scripture, 2,500 times in Scripture. That should let us know that it's an important subject, appearing something like one out of eight passages in the New Testament alone, at least mention it or allude to it. And so we want to look at the second coming. And the question that we're going to start off with is, did Jesus actually say he would come back? Now, you've been here long enough, and you probably know how we feel about that. We believe that Jesus is coming. That's what we believe. But every once in a while, we get that question from folks. Did Jesus actually say that he would come back? And what we want to do tonight is we want to go to the Word of God. We want to go into the Bible. We want to see the Bible and let the Bible speak for itself. Because it's really not about what we say. It's not about our ideas or our thinking or what people have written in books. It's about what the Bible says. So tonight we're going to go into the Bible and we're going to ask it that question. Jesus, are you coming back? Tell us from the Word of God. Let's start in John chapter 14. Let not your heart be troubled. You believe in God, believe also in me. In my Father's house are many mansions. If it were not so, I would have told you. I go to prepare a place for you, and if I go and prepare a place for you, what does that say? I will come again. I will come again and receive you to myself, that where I am, there you may be also. So you tell me tonight, does the Bible say that Jesus will come back? Absolutely, yes. The Bible says that Jesus will indeed come back. And why is he coming back? Why is Jesus going to come back? It's because his deepest desire, and we just heard it in the song, his deepest desire is to dwell with us. God wants to dwell with you and me. And that completely blows my mind. Because we're talking about the God that holds the balances of the entire universe in his hand. And that God wants to dwell with us, wants to tabernacle with us, according to Revelation 21. When he comes back, he's not coming back to destroy the world necessarily. He's not coming because he wants to see what kind of mess we've made in the world. He's coming back because he wants to be with you, and he wants you to be with him. So yes, the second coming of Christ is completely biblical, and it's some of the best news in the world. But what's it going to be like? What's it going to feel like? What's it going to sound like? What's it going to be like? Tonight, we're going to study that. I'm going to show you five important things, five very vital things to understand about the second coming of Christ. When you leave here tonight, you will know for sure five certainties of his coming out of Scripture. And you know, this is a very vital subject for end times. This is a really important subject. If you were to go out today and you were to buy 100 books on the second coming, you're probably going to get about 100 different theories out there about what it's going to be like. Tonight, I want to dispense with all of those theories, all of those thoughts, all of those books, all of the stuff that people have said, and I want to turn our attention to the Word of God, and we're going to grab from the Word of God specifically five certainties of his coming. Are you ready for these? All right. Here we go, Matthew 24. Then if anyone says to you, look, here is the Christ, or there, do not believe it, for false Christs and false prophets will arise and show great signs and wonders to deceive, if possible, even the elect. Here's that word again that we've talked about so many times. In the last days, there's going to be tons of deception. And Jesus warned us, there will be false prophets. There will be false Christs. These folks will be able to work signs and wonders, and if possible, will even deceive the elect. Now, who are the elect? God's people, Christians, believers. He's saying, if you're not ready, if you're not watching, if you're not studying, if you're not carefully walking with Jesus on a daily basis, Paul says, I die daily. What did he mean with that? He means that he's in the Word of God daily. He's in prayer daily. If we're not spending that kind of time, we could be deceived. Again and again, the Bible talks about being careful of deception in the last day. It's a huge, huge problem. And if there's one topic in the Bible that we're going to see great deception on, it's the second coming of Jesus. In the end, friends, there's only one safe place that we can stand on, and it is on the Word of God. We must base everything on the Word of God. You can't even trust your senses. Because the Bible talks about, and we'll get to this in other seminars, but the Bible talks about a beast power and spirits of demons performing miracles in the last days. We can't even trust our senses. We must be in the Word of God. And we need to be absolutely sure with what it says, 1,000% sure of what it says, especially when coming to the topic of the second coming. Five things. Number one, Jesus will literally come. Jesus will literally return. He's really going to come. And I know that kind of seems obvious, but there's people who say that the second coming is sort of symbolic. It's a metaphor for spiritual awakening, some say. When you achieve a higher plane of consciousness, that's when Jesus comes into you, and it's kind of the second coming. And then there's others who say that it's symbolic of a new period in history where there will be peace and there will be tranquility and there will just be a new era. And that's the second coming. But that's not what the Bible says. That's not what the Bible teaches. The language is pretty obvious. It is a literal return by a literal Jesus. Now, how do I know that? Well, because the Bible tells me so. Here it is, Acts chapter 1. And while they looked steadfastly toward heaven, as he went up, behold, two men stood by them in white apparel, who also said, "Men of Galilee, why do you stand gazing up into heaven? This same Jesus," there it is, "this same Jesus who was taken up from you into heaven will so come in like manner as you saw him go into heaven." This same Jesus will so come in like manner. The very same Jesus that the disciples saw go up into heaven, it is that same Jesus that will come back. The very same Jesus. So that makes me ask a question. If the same Jesus who went up to heaven is the very same Jesus who is coming down, then which Jesus is that? Or better put, what kind of Jesus was that? What was he real? Was he fake? Was he a ghost? What was he made out of? And the Bible says it was a real Jesus with a physical body. Listen to what the Bible says. Luke chapter 24. And he said to them, "Why are you troubled, and why do doubts arise in your hearts? Behold, my hands and my feet." Now the disciples were having a really, really difficult time when they saw Jesus right after the resurrection. They saw the crucifixion. They knew that he was buried in the grave, and they had heard some rumors that the grave was empty, and so they're all in this room, and all of a sudden Jesus shows up, and so they look over, and it's Jesus. He's standing there, and they're a little freaked out about this, and I understand that because I would be too. I mean, if one of my friends died and all of a sudden they appeared in the room, I would be a little freaked out too. I would be like, whoo. Jesus understands this, and he says, "Listen, it's me, it's me. I'm gonna prove to you it's me. Behold, my hands and my feet, that it is I, myself, handle me and see, for a spirit does not have flesh and bones as you see I have. He says, look, I know you're struggling to understand all of this, so come on over, touch me, feel me. I'm absolutely real. And then Jesus does something amazing in order to prove that it's him. He says, hey, listen, is there anything to eat here? And they give him food and he eats the food. That's a really human thing to do. The Bible tells us that Jesus came back from the grave in bodily form. He had skin, he had bones. He was really here in physical bodily form. He wasn't a ghost. And that's the Jesus who went up to heaven, which means that the same Jesus in bodily form, real bodily physical form, is the same Jesus that will be coming back in human form. Now, of course, Jesus is also God in human flesh, but he's distinctly human and he's distinctly physical. So the first certainty that we see is that Jesus will literally return. It's not symbolic. He's not just coming in a spiritual sense. And that means that you and I will see the same Jesus the disciples saw on that day. We're going to see the same Jesus come down, and we're going to talk to him and see him face to face. Certainty number two, Christ's coming will be visible according to Scripture. Everybody is going to see it with your own eyes. Now, how do I know that? Well, remember, the Bible said that the same Jesus that they saw going up is the very same Jesus that they will see, we will see, coming back. Here's what Revelation chapter 1 says. Behold, he is coming with clouds. And can you read that? Every eye will see him. How many eyes? Every eye will see him when Jesus comes. Everybody is going to see it, friends. Everybody is going to see it. The book of Isaiah, it talks about the blind will have their eyesight restored. There will be blind people that will see Jesus coming. And how beautiful of a thought is this? There will be some blind people when Jesus comes. The very first thing they have ever seen is Jesus. I think that is just a beautiful thought. Every eye will see it according to Scripture. Listen to the words of Jesus himself, Matthew 24. Then the sign of the Son of Man will appear in heaven, and then all the tribes of the earth will mourn. And that's kind of an interesting bit of an aside here. Why is it that everybody is mourning? Why would you mourn the second coming of Christ? I mean, that's a sad statement in the Bible. Especially when Jesus over and over again says, fear not. In John chapter 14, we read, let not your heart be troubled. If the Bible is always saying not to fear, why is it that people are mourning? Well, it's because there are some people who have decided not to commit their lives to Jesus Christ. The people that are mourning, according to Scripture, are the people that refuse to believe. They're the people who kept putting off a relationship with Jesus. They're the people who weren't ready for his coming. And now when they come before the Lord in judgment, they stand there on their own. In the last couple of nights, we've talked a little bit about the judgment. We've talked about the fact that we are living in the time of the judgment. And we mentioned that it's stacked in our favor. The deck is stacked in our favor. Jesus is the judge. Jesus is the lawyer. Jesus is the evidence that exonerates us, and he's already paid the price on the cross. It's all stacked in our favor. So when we come up to judgment, it's clear we're guiltless. We are declared not guilty in the blood of Jesus Christ. But those who have rejected Jesus, those who have refused to invite him into their hearts, to call him Lord of their lives, they stand there with no one to defend them. And so the Bible says they mourn. Reading on, and they will see the Son of Man coming on the clouds of heaven with power and great joy. When Jesus comes, everybody sees it. The people who already see it, And the people who are not ready, they see it too. You're not going to have to turn on CNN in order to see if Jesus came. You're not going to have to check your Twitter feed to see if Jesus has come. When Jesus comes, everybody will see it in the entire world. In fact, the Bible says it's going to be like lightning. For as the lightning comes from the east and flashes to the west, so also will the coming of the Son of Man be. Nobody misses lightning. And if you can't see it, you can hear it. And if you can't hear it, you can feel it. There's this charge in the air. And if there's lightning outside and you were to close your blinds, it's like it's so bright, it just even goes through your blind. Nobody misses lightning. And this is what the Bible says Jesus' coming will be. Now think about this. What if I told you that there's a huge thunderstorm outside and lightning is just... It's just crazy. I mean, every 30 seconds, there's this huge bolt of lightning coming, and it's an amazing storm. But only Christians can see the lightning. What if I said that? Would you believe me? Somebody said yes. I wouldn't believe me. Why? Because we're living in the same world. Everybody is here experiencing the very same thing. We're all in the same boat together. We're all in the same world together. We all see the very same thing. And if lightning is out there, we're all going to see it. Listen, the language of the Bible is unmistakable. When Jesus comes, every eye will see it. But I heard this theory. I know I've heard all kinds of theories, but tonight I don't want to deal with theories or thoughts or books or PhDs or what people have written. I want to look in the Bible and say, what does the Bible say? And the Bible says, friends, that every eye will see it. Two certainties so far. Number one, Jesus will literally return. And number two, Christ's coming will be visible. The Bible is unequivocally with this. It just unequivocally states that every single eye will see him. Point number three. Christ's coming will be audible. Everybody's going to hear it. How do I know that? Well, you know the answer to that, right? The Bible tells me so. Matthew 24:31, and he will send his angels with a great sound of a trumpet, and they will gather together his elect from the four winds, from one end of heaven to the other. This is going to be really, really loud. How loud? The Bible says that it's going to wake the dead. 1 Thessalonians 4, for the Lord himself shall descend from heaven with a shout, with a voice of an archangel, and with the trumpet of God, and the dead in Christ will rise first. When Jesus comes, he returns with a shout, and it's going to be so loud that the dead will come back to life. You've heard that expression, loud enough to wake the dead, right? That's straight from the Bible. It got taken from the second coming. When Jesus comes, it'll be so loud, it'll wake the dead. In chapter 5 of John, we read this, "Do not marvel at this, for the hour is coming when all who are in the grave will hear his voice." When Jesus comes again, there's going to be huge commotion. Folks, if God yells, do you think you're going to hear it? I mean, this is the God of the universe. If he yells, are we going to hear it? If the trumpet of God is sounding all over the planet, do you think we're going to hear it? Absolutely. And if there are dead people popping up all over the world, the graves are being opened up and the dead are rising, do you think that we'll know it? We can't miss that, folks. There's going to be great commotion when Jesus comes. Nobody's going to miss the second coming. It's the biggest commotion in the history of the planet, and you are going to hear it. "Then we who are alive and remain shall be caught up together with them in the clouds to meet the Lord in the air, and thus we shall always be with the Lord." Everybody's going to see what's going on. Psalms chapter 50. "Our God shall come and shall not keep silent. A fire shall devour before him, and it shall be very tempestuous all around him." You know, the Bible says in Isaiah 35 that one day the ears of the deaf will be unstopped. And there will be people when Jesus comes, who the very first voice they have ever heard in their entire life is Jesus, hearing the voice of Jesus. And you're going to hear it too, because it's going to be so noisy, very noisy. 3 points. Jesus will literally return. When he comes, you're going to see it. You're not going to have to watch the 11 o'clock news. You're going to see it. When Jesus comes, you're going to hear it. And point number four, when Jesus comes, it's going to be stunningly glorious. Stunningly glorious. It's going to put the Canada Day on the 1st of July and the 4th of July fireworks in the U.S. to shame. It's going to put all of that to shame. It's going to be the most glorious event in the history of the world. Let's go back to Psalms 50. Our God shall come and shall not keep silent. A fire shall devour before him, and it shall be very tempestuous all around him. This is a very big event. According to the Bible, it's tempestuous. Listen to the book of Revelation. And the heaven departed as a scroll when it is rolled together. If you can imagine, in the heavens themselves will go back like a scroll. How can you miss that? And every mountain and island will move out of their places. Colorado and Calgary share the Rocky Mountains. Can you imagine the Rocky Mountains being displaced, being moved out of the way? How will we miss that? The mountains will be moved. Matthew chapter 16, for the Son of Man will come in the glory of his Father with his angels, and then he will reward each according to his works. A lot going on in this verse. In the glory of his Father, he will come with his angels, with his reward to give to everyone according to their works. Notice that he gives everyone his reward when he comes. And that's because the judgment hour has already finished. We've been talking about this for the last couple of days. It happens before the second coming. In fact, we're living in the time of judgment, we found out yesterday already. That's the time that we're living in. We've talked about Daniel chapter 2. And in Daniel chapter 2, we have seen the metals progressing through one kingdom after another. And we're all the way to the toes. The very next thing that happens is the stone cut out without human hands. And it destroys the image. And Jesus builds his kingdom. And we know that there, right before that we have judgment. Judgment is happening right as we speak right now, and it's going to happen before the second coming. When Jesus comes, here's the point. When Jesus comes, everything is final. There's no changing your mind. And everybody will have already chosen their reward. And that means the time to make things right with Jesus is right now. It's tonight. The Bible says when Jesus comes, it will be unbelievably glorious. He comes in the glory of the Father, and he brings the angels with him. How many angels? Matthew chapter 25. When the Son of Man shall come in his glory, and all, how many? All of the holy angels with him, then shall he sit upon the throne of his glory. We talked about a few nights ago that heaven will be silent. Why? Because all of the angels will come with him. How many angels are there? 50? 100? 1,000? Well, listen to this description in Revelation. And I beheld and I heard the voice of many angels round about the throne and the beast and the elders. And the number of them was 10,000 times 10,000 and thousands of thousands. Now, 10,000 times 10,000 is 100 million, 100 million. And then it says thousands of thousands, which means that there's millions more. That's a whole lot of angels. And it says the same thing in the book of Daniel. Here it is in the book of Daniel. And 10,000 times 10,000 stood before him. The judgment was set and the books were opened. A bare minimum, at just bare minimum, we're talking about 100 million angels. And every single one of them returns with Jesus, all of them. But I think there's more than that. I think there's many more than 100 million. If you look at Psalm 91, 11 and 12, it says this: for he will give his angels orders concerning you to protect you in all your ways. On their hands, they will lift you up so that you do not strike your foot against a stone. That should be really familiar, because that's the same verse that Satan used when Jesus was in the wilderness with his temptations. But here's what I want to focus on. The Bible says that God wants no one to perish on this earth. He wants nobody to perish. He's made provision for everybody. So if he's made provision for everybody, and Psalm 91 says that he has commanded his angels to watch over each one of us, and he's had to make provision for every single one of us, and there's more than 8 billion people on this earth, then how many angels would he need to have? Listen, there are tons and tons and tons of angels. One angel at the tombstone of Jesus made the Roman soldiers quake in their boots and fall over dead. What about 100 million of them? What if I'm right? What if there's billions of angels? Listen, all of them leaving heaven and coming here, we are not going to miss that. The glory of the second coming is unlike anything we have ever seen in our entire lives. It's going to be glorious. Four certainties so far. It's really going to be him. Every eye will see him. Every ear will hear him. And it's going to be the most spectacular sight the world has ever seen. And when Jesus comes, it will mark the end of this earth's history. It's final. There is nothing you can do to stop it, and there's nothing you can do to change it. It will be the stone crushing the statue in Daniel chapter 2. The kingdom of God replacing every human kingdom, and it will be final. When Jesus comes, the decisions are made, and the rewards are final. Listen to the words of Jesus in the book of Revelation. He who is unjust, let him be unjust still. He who is filthy, let him be filthy still. He who is righteous, let him be righteous still. He who is holy, let him be holy still. And behold, I am coming quickly, and my reward is with me to give everyone according to his work. When Jesus comes back, it's all over. The judgment is finished, and the angels will close the books. You remember us studying the fact that the books are opened and the angels are studying. They're trying to figure out, well, you know, should we really leave or allow these humans to come back? I mean, there had been war in heaven, and I don't know about this. And they're studying their books, and when all of that is done and they've gone through the books and judgment has finished, then the books are closed and it's over. All the rewards are final. And if you've chosen Jesus, that will last forever. And if you've rejected him, that's permanent too. All the rewards are given out at the same time. There are no more chances. That's why they blew the trumpets in the camp of Israel 10 days before the day of judgment. It was your last chance. If you didn't make things right, you were removed from the camp of Israel forever. No more chances. When Jesus comes, there are only two groups, friends. There are only two groups. The ones who are ready and those who are not. And those two groups will react completely differently from each other. On the one hand, you've got the people who blew it. They put it off. They refused to believe. They didn't want Jesus in their hearts. And here's their response out of Revelation chapter 6. And the kings of the earth, the great men, the rich men, the commanders, the mighty men, and every slave and every free man hid themselves in the caves and in the rocks of the mountains and said to the mountains and rocks, fall on us and hide us from the face of him who sits on the throne and from the wrath of the Lamb, for the great day of his wrath has come, and who is able to stand? Now imagine that. These people are afraid of a lamb. It's not a lion, it's a lamb. And that doesn't make a whole lot of sense. Nobody's afraid of a lamb. But you'll notice that they know who he is. They know that it's Jesus. How do they know that it's Jesus? Well, because we're told in Matthew 24 that before Jesus comes, the gospel will be preached to all of the world. So all of the people in the world will have had an opportunity to accept Christ as their personal savior. And if they don't, well, they're part of these people. They were afraid of the lamb. They've rejected the invitation. And so now they sit there horrified at the lamb. It's absurd. It really is. It's pointless to be lost. He gives us an opportunity. He gives us all an opportunity to be saved. But these people, they react with abject terror. Because they know that they've blown it. They know that it's final. The second coming of Jesus is final. Here's the thing, though. You don't have to be in that group. We don't have to be in that group. We can be in the group that accepts Christ as our Savior and Lord and is joyful when he returns. Isaiah chapter 25 says this, and it will be said in that day, "Behold, this is our God. We have waited for him and he will save us. This is the Lord. We have waited for him. We will be glad and rejoice in his salvation." We can be a part of this group. There's no reason not to be in this group. Right now, friends, there is still time to choose. These people are excited to see him. They shout when they see Jesus, and Jesus shouts when they see them. And the angels are excited because the family of God has finally been restored. The family is coming back together, and God has been waiting for that for so long. And right now, tonight, friends, the choice is yours. There are only two groups, but you get to choose. And I don't know about you, but as I look at the two groups, there's only one really good choice. And that's the one that I want to make. I want to be among the people that welcome Jesus with open arms when he comes. Don't you? 5 points. Jesus will literally return. It will be visible. It will be audible. It will be stunningly glorious. And it will mark the end of Earth's history. Now, how does this fit with modern thinking? And I think this is an important question for us to ask. How does it fit with modern thinking? How do the 5 points fit in with modern thinking of the second coming of Christ? Right now, there's 100+ theories out there of the second coming of Christ. We don't have time to cover all of these hundreds of theories tonight, or you'd be here all night long, and I'd be the only one preaching if that happened. So we don't have time to do that, but I want to cover one. I want to look at one because it's one of the most prevalent theories that have sort of risen up in the last couple of hundred years, 100, 200 years. It's kind of risen to the top of the theories of the second coming of Christ. And in the Christian world, it's one of the most popular theories. And I want to spend a little time looking at that. And it goes something like this. At some point, Jesus will come for the believers, and he's going to take them to heaven. And then after that, there is this 7 years of time. In that time, Antichrist shows up somewhere. And then after the 7 years, Jesus will return with the believers. This is the prominent thinking in a lot of Christianity today. And there's some variations. There's some that say that the Antichrist, he appears right in the middle of the 7 year period. But in general, just looking at the general theory, a general scenario, this is one of the most popular scenarios of the second coming today. And here's the question that we want to ask. Is this biblically accurate? Because that's always the question that we want to ask. Is it biblically accurate? You remember the story of Jesus in the wilderness. When Jesus answered Satan in the wilderness, how did he answer Satan? He said, "It is what? It is written." And you may remember the story of Jesus after he resurrected. He was on the road to Emmaus, walking with the two disciples that didn't recognize him. And it says there that Jesus expounded on himself in Scripture. Jesus always turned back to Scripture in order to tell folks about himself. And so when we're looking for truth, we need to go back into the Word of God. So here is what we're going to do. We're going to test this theory against Scripture. And what we find is that in a lot of ways, this theory does agree with Scripture. In a lot of ways, the theory does agree with Scripture. Let me describe how some of those ways are. Number one, it teaches that time is running out more quickly than most people think. And that's absolutely true. We're living in the last days, and time is running out. It also teaches, at least in its most popular versions, that before Jesus comes, there will be a massive deception that leads millions of people away from God. And that's also true. And then it teaches that millions will be surprised by the return of Christ. It's going to come as a surprise to millions of people. And that harmonizes well with the Word of God. It also teaches that the safest, most reliable place to secure your beliefs in the last days is the Word of God. We need to be in the Word of God. And how can I argue with that? We've been talking about that now for the last few days. And it also teaches that the time to make your decision is now, not during the final crisis. So in a lot of ways, this theory really does harmonize with the Bible. No question about it. But I still have a few questions that I have to ask. And my first question is one that was also posed by Dr. Roland Bingham, the one-time editor of Christianity Today. Now, Dr. Bingham was writing a sermon on a Saturday night, and his wife came in and she said, Honey, I'm sorry. I know you're busy, but listen, I've got to teach Sunday school tomorrow, and I've been looking all over the place for that one verse in Scripture that says that Jesus will come back and he secretly steals away with all of the believers. I can't find it. Do you know where it's at? And Dr. Bingham said, oh, yeah, that's an easy one, honey. That's in 1 Thessalonians chapter 4. She was like, thank you, honey. I won't disturb you again, I promise. And she went to her room to study. Now, I want you to read with me 1 Thessalonians chapter 4, with the thought in mind of what Dr. Bingham's wife asked him. I'm looking for the verse that says that Jesus will come and secretly steal away with the believers. So she went back to her study and she read this: for the Lord himself shall descend from heaven with a shout, with a voice of an archangel, and with the trumpet of God, and the dead in Christ will rise first. And she said, well, there's got to be something wrong with this. And she goes back to Dr. Bingham and she says, honey, I know, I promised that I wasn't going to disturb you, but I'm so sorry. Hey, listen, you must have gotten the verse wrong. And he says, what do you mean? And she says, honey, that is the noisiest verse in the entire Bible. Here's what Dr. Bingham said. This is a quote. In sheer desperation, I took out my Bible and threw myself helplessly on the Lord. The weeks that followed that innocent query and the trouble into which it landed me is a separate story. If you hold the theory of a secret rapture of the church, try out that simple question on yourself. What question? Where is it in the Bible? And I think that's a valid question. You see, all my life I have heard about a secret coming of Christ. And if it's factual, you should be able to find it in the Bible. Let's look at those five certainties again. When Jesus comes, he comes back the same way he went up. It's really going to be him. When Jesus comes, every eye will see him. When Jesus comes, every ear will hear him. When Jesus comes, it lights up the whole planet and all of the angels come back with him. When Jesus comes, it's the end of Earth's history and all of the rewards are given out. If you look at that carefully, you won't find the theory of a secret coming of Jesus anywhere in those five certainties. And we pulled those straight out of Scripture. Remember, everybody sees him at exactly the same time. Listen to what the Bible says, Matthew 24. Then the sign of the Son of Man will appear in heaven, and then all the tribes of the earth will mourn. Jesus is speaking here, and he is the foremost authority. All the tribes of the earth will mourn, and they will see the Son of Man coming on the clouds of heaven with power and great glory. Now, I know what some people will say. That's only describing the wicked. This is when Jesus comes back after the seven-year tribulation. And I might be able to accept that, except that the next verse says something different. Remember, we have to read the whole thing. It says that this happens at the same moment Jesus comes for believers. Here it is. And he will send his angels with a great sound of a trumpet, and they will gather together his elect from the four winds, from one end of heaven to the other. The wicked are mourning at the sight of Jesus because they see the glory of God and they have rejected Jesus. And so they go into the caves and they call for the rocks to cry out, or call for the rocks to fall on them, to bury them. But at the very same moment, Jesus comes with all his angels to gather the righteous together. Friends, when Jesus comes, we will all see it. He's not going to come quietly for the righteous and publicly for the wicked. That's not what the Bible says. He just comes once for both groups. And Jesus says, it happens like in the flood. Matthew 24, for as in the days before the flood, they were eating and drinking, marrying and giving in marriage until the day that Noah entered into the ark and did not know until the flood came and took them all away, so also will the coming of the Son of Man be. So here's the question. Did the righteous and the wicked experience the flood together? Yes or no? Yes, they did. Here's the truth of the matter. You can search the Bible from cover to cover, and I have from cover to cover, and you will not find Jesus coming secretly for believers before the wicked see him. You're just not going to find it. It's not there. Now, if that's not the way that you've always thought about it, I completely understand. And you're absolutely not alone. I just want you to search this out for yourself. Don't believe it because I said it. Search it out for yourself. Look at it in the Bible. Try to find it. Listen, friends, in the last days, it's important to know what the Bible actually says. And honestly, while you're doing that, there's a couple of more troubling questions, like when does the Antichrist appear? You see, in this theory, we're told that Jesus appears first, and then after Jesus, sometime after Jesus, the Antichrist comes. And that could make some sense, except that Paul says the Antichrist will come before Jesus is coming. Here's what happened. Paul wrote to the Thessalonian church, and he told them all about the coming of Jesus, and they got really, really excited, and they thought, oh, Jesus is about to come. And so he thought, oh, I better write them again and explain a couple of things. I better let them know that there are some things that need to happen before Jesus comes. And so he wrote 2 Thessalonians, or the book 2 Thessalonians. Here is 2 Thessalonians chapter 2. Now, brethren, he says, concerning the coming of our Lord Jesus Christ and our gathering together to him, we ask you not to be soon shaken in mind or troubled, either by spirit or by word or by letter, as if from us, as though the day of Christ had come. Let no one deceive you by any means. Here's that word deceive again. Let no one deceive you on this, he says, for that day, the second coming of Christ, for that day will not come unless the falling away comes first. And the man of sin is revealed, the son of perdition, who opposes and exalts himself above all that is called God or that is worshipped, so that he sits as God in the temple of God, showing himself that he is God. Paul couldn't be any clearer. Jesus doesn't come for the church until after the Antichrist appears. There's no mistaking this. And it doesn't fit with the popular theory at all. And honestly, there's more. The Bible also teaches that the Antichrist is actually destroyed by the brightness of Jesus' coming. And all of that is still in the context of Jesus coming for the church. Listen to it in 2 Thessalonians 2 as we continue. And then the lawless one will be revealed, whom the Lord will consume with the breath of his mouth and destroy with the brightness of his coming. Do you see it? When Jesus comes for the church, everything is finished. The lawless one is destroyed, and the story of this planet is finished. There's no second chances. But in this theory, there is a second chance. People say that during the 7 years, Jesus will come for the church. It's a popular theory, but it's not in the Bible. And that should raise all kinds of red flags. Remember what Jesus said about his second coming. He who is unjust, let him be unjust still. He who is filthy, let him be filthy still. He who is righteous, let him be righteous still. He who is holy, let him be holy still. And behold, I am coming quickly, and my reward is with me to give everyone according to his work. When Jesus comes, it's over. There are no second chances. There's no makeup exams. Because when Jesus comes, the decisions are final, and so are the rewards. The most popular theory in the world today is not in the Bible. So let me propose a more biblically accurate scenario. At some point, the Antichrist shows up. There's an unknown period of time, because remember, nobody knows the day or the hour that Jesus will come back. And then Jesus comes for believers. That is a biblical scenario. That's the undisputed biblical fact.

all generally agreed with this. It's only in the last 100 to 200 years that all of a sudden we've picked up another theory of how the second coming is going to happen. What about the thief in the night? I mean, doesn't the Bible say something about the thief in the night? Jesus coming as a thief in the night? Yes, it does. It's in 2 Peter 3:10. Here it is. But the day of the Lord will come as a thief in the night. So there it is. It does say that Jesus will come as a thief in the night, but it doesn't say that he's going to become coming quietly, and it doesn't say that he's going to come secretly. We got to read the whole thing. Here it is. But the day of the Lord will come as a thief in the night, in which the heavens will pass away with, what is that? Great noise, and the elements will melt with fervent heat. Both the earth and the works that are in it will be burned up. We got to be honest with the text. Does that sound like a secret coming of Christ? It doesn't. There's just no possible way to make it say that. So why does Jesus compare his coming to a thief in the night? Well, it's not because he sneaks in like a cat burglar or anything. It's more like a home invasion where he kicks in the door and suddenly appears. Years ago, my last 6 years in law enforcement, I worked as an undercover narcotics agent for the state of Tennessee. And I remember that we would work these cases and they were secret. We wouldn't tell the bad guys we were working the case on them. And we everything was in secret. Our offices were in secret. Our cars were in secret. Everything was a secret. And we would work these cases all the way until we had to make the arrests. And then we would plan the raid together, and we would get all our gear. We'd pick a specific day, and on that day, we would jump in our vehicles and all come out on this property, and all of a sudden, at the appointed time, all of these cars would come and the doors would fling open and agents would jump out and we'd have battle ram in hand. We'd announce ourselves and we'd break down the door, and all of a sudden, everybody would yell, "State police, on the ground, on the ground, on the ground." I know for some of you, that probably just gets a little... And that makes me really, really excited because I love law enforcement. It was a secret until we got there. But as soon as we got there, everybody knew. That's the coming of Jesus. Nobody knows when he's going to come, but when he comes, there won't be any mistakes. Everybody will see Jesus. Everybody will know. 1 Thessalonians 5. For you yourselves know perfectly that the day of the Lord so comes as a thief in the night. For when they say peace and safety, then sudden destruction comes upon them as labor pains upon a pregnant woman, and they shall not escape. The second coming isn't secret, it's a surprise. So where in the world did we get this other idea? Well, it came from the Dark Ages. It came from the Middle Ages. You see, in the Middle Ages, we talked about how, remember the four horsemen of the apocalypse? The church started in its purity and white form, and then it was tainted, it went into red, and then it got more tainted, it went black. And then eventually everything that Jesus had practically taught was forgotten in this pale horse period of time. That was the church. It just kept continuing to get corrupt. And during that period of time, we started doing some really, really awful things. We opened up religious torture chambers in the name of Jesus. We burned people at the stake in the name of God because we didn't agree with what they were saying and what we believed. I mean, we have to own this because we did that as a church in those days, in the Middle Ages. And then at some point, religious scholars started to study the Bible and they realized, oh, the Bible actually said that we were going to do this. And that started making people think. And so they started calling folks to repentance. And there were those that repented. There were those that said, oh, we should have been reading the Bible. Yes, Lord, forgive us. But then there were those that really got angry at it. Remember Acts chapter 2. In Acts chapter 2, Peter gives this sort of historical dissertation. It's a covenant lawsuit he gives against the people. At the end of it, the folks say, what must I do to be saved? Just a few chapters later, Stephen does the same thing. But instead of saying, what must I do to be saved? The people pick up rocks and stone him.

0: You see, that's what happens with the word of God. The Bible says it's a two-edged sword. Some people will say, Lord, what must I do? And others just get very angry. And there were some who got very, very angry that the Bible was pointing them out, was calling them out. And so they started talking about how can we get the heat off of ourselves. And in the 1500s, they began to bicker and argue about what could we do to get the heat off of ourselves. And a guy by the name of Luis Alcazar came up with an idea. And he said, what if we take the Bible prophecies and we place them all in the past during Nero's time and Antiochus Epiphanes? If we place them all in the past, then it can't be us. And that will take the heat off of us. And some said, that's a fantastic idea. And so they did that, and that was moderately successful. There was another guy by the name of Francisci Ribera who said, let's go the other route. Instead of looking and saying that all has been fulfilled in the past, what if we say that everything will be fulfilled in the future? We just put it all in the future, and we say all these big prophecies, they won't happen until the end of time. And that will take the heat off the church. And everybody said, that's a fantastic idea. And that theory was much more successful, but it actually didn't take strong roots until the 19th century. 1800 years after Jesus had left, mind you. And today it happens to be one of the most popular theories in Christianity. Here's how it works. They suggested that Daniel and the prophets could not see the church. So they could see the cross, and from the cross, they had a line of sight to the second coming, and they wrote all their prophecies either about the cross or the second coming, but they could not see in the valley here, they could not see the church. Now, honestly, that makes absolutely no sense to me, because it was Daniel who interpreted Nebuchadnezzar's dream, right? And he went through all of the eras. And if you look at Daniel 7 and Daniel 8 and Daniel 9, Gabriel goes through all of those same eras telling Daniel exactly what was going to happen and some of the things and the horrible things that the church was going to do. So it makes absolutely no sense for us to ascribe to that theory. But remember, they were desperately trying to take the heat off the church. And so they made this up. And many Christians have embraced this idea today. But friends, you can't find it in the Bible. We make movies out of this, we write books out of this, but you can't find it in Scripture. Here's my challenge for you tonight. Go look for it. Go look for it in Scripture. You know, just a couple of weeks ago, I was in my fantastic hotel room. Oh, you know, hotel food is kind of like hospital food sometimes. In my family, man, they're just mean and cruel. And I love home cooked dinners. I hate going out to eat. And they'll cook. My wife cooks like, oh man, oh my goodness, she's just, wow. That's why I can't lose weight. Well, that's probably my own fault because I just eat too much. But they'll cook a dinner and then they'll put me on FaceTime and they'll show me everything that they're eating. You know, I've got my microwave dinner and a couple of weeks ago I was just missing my son. I don't know why, out of the blue, I just missed my son. I homeschooled my kids and. And he was with me, you know, through 12th grade, and now he's at college. He started his first year in college, and spring break, I didn't get to really do a whole lot with him because he had so much going on. And so I'm in my room missing my son, and I think I miss my son more because I knew he was about to jump on a plane and go to Florida to be with my girls and my wife because they were at a church group, young group function thing that was happening over the weekend, but that they were taking several days. And so I think I was just missing the fact that I wasn't going to be with them. And today, for more unusually cruel punishment, they sent me pictures of them on the beach. I was going to put that up there for you, but then I thought, well, you know, you might want to leave and go to Florida too, and we don't want that right now. But man, I miss my kids. Do you know that that's like Jesus? He misses you. He misses you tremendously. Jesus has been waiting for thousands of years to put the whole family back together. Someone stole us from Christ. And he can't wait to come back. He can't wait to come back and take us and put us back into the family. He wants to live with you. He wants you to live with him. Friends, tonight, you can make that decision. There's only two camps. I don't want to be in the other camp that's crying for the rocks to cover me. I want to be in the camp that looks up and says, that is my Savior. And tonight, you can choose that as well.
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3: With SRN News, I'm John Scott. Officials say Gulf of America oil and gas operations will remain close watch under the hurricane is no longer a threat. The Marine Minerals Administration is working with offshore operators and state and federal agencies as crews evacuate the platforms and the rigs, and production is temporarily shut in. They will resume once the threat has passed. Isis, now a Category 2 storm with maximum wind speeds of 105 miles per hour, and it's gaining strength. Landfall set for late Friday. Georgia Governor Kemp declares a state of emergency in anticipation of the Atlantic's first hurricane.
4: As Hurricane Isaias approaches the Gulf Coast, Governor Brian Kemp said Thursday afternoon,
5: "We expect Isaias to begin impacting Georgia overnight on Friday, tracking toward the western part of the state with heavy rain bands, possible flooding, and potential tornadic activity into Saturday."
4: Because of the weather threat, he declared a state of emergency, allowing state agencies to prepare for the hurricane. He advised Georgians to stock up on essentials like water, food, batteries, and flashlights, emphasizing the importance of taking the storm seriously. I'm Liz Kennedy.
3: Florida Attorney General James Utmeyer says that state is now accepting price gouging complaints as Isaias continues to strengthen. The landfall expected once again by late Friday or perhaps early Saturday. Venezuela's former president and first lady, they are facing new criminal charges. Those charges accuse the couple of conspiracy to commit torture. This is SRN News.
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8: Ronald Reagan believed freedom was more than a political system or a set of laws. In 1988, he said, "Freedom describes the God-given condition of the human soul." For Reagan, liberty was not something government created. It was something government was called to respect and to protect. That idea sits at the heart of the American experiment. Our rights do not come from rulers, institutions, or political majorities. They belong to us by nature and by God. And when we understand freedom that way, our responsibility becomes clearer. Government may protect liberty. Laws may preserve it, but neither can give us what was never theirs to grant. Freedom begins with the recognition that human dignity and liberty come before government, not from it.
3: A growing debate over artificial intelligence in college athletics taking center stage.
9: Washington State University is the latest to have signed a deal with a company that uses AI to write game recaps, player bios, and feature stories for athletics. It's called FanWord. Critics say the move could mean fewer opportunities for student journalists to gain real-world experience, but WSU isn't alone. More than 250 colleges reportedly use the same service, highlighting a growing national debate over how much of the storytelling should be done by humans and how much by AI. I'm Monica Nelson.
3: The NFL asking the Supreme Court to take up a dispute over who has the authority to regulate prediction markets. The NFL argues that wagers should fall under state gambling laws. Kalshi and other prediction markets argue the wagers they offer are known as swaps and are federally regulated by the Commodity Futures Trading Commission. More details at srnnews.com.
10: Do you sometimes feel like you're the only one that makes mistakes? Here's truth for your life today from the book of Romans. For all have sinned and fall short of the glory of God. Romans 3, verse 23.

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1: This is Max Lucado. Life feels stuck when life makes no progress. When you battle the same discouragement you faced a decade ago, or struggle with the same fears you faced a year ago. When you feel as though everyone gets to the pool before you and nobody wants to help you. Friend, Jesus sees you. He has a new version of you waiting to happen. He says to you what he said to the man near the pool of Bethesda. Stand up, pick up your mat, and walk. Stand up. Do something. Take action. Pick up your mat. Make a clean break with the past. And walk. Hit the trail. Assume that something good is going to happen. Set your sights on a new destination and begin the hike. Getting unstuck means getting excited about getting out. And remember, friend, you are never alone. This is Max Lucado.

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It's Crazy Money Day. I am Chuck Bentley with the Crown Money Minute. Do you remember where you worked when you were 18 years old? Well, I doubt a young Belgian boy named Kobe will ever forget. It was his first week of a summer job. While removing part of the foundation in an old cellar, he spied a gold nugget. The crew ultimately found a bag containing numbered bullion bars, nuggets, and old coins. Years earlier, someone had sealed it away in that cellar. The police were called and took the treasure, while an investigation continues. It's valued at over $10 million. All earthly wealth is temporary. 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
3: Hi, I'm Joy Michaels, and this is Heartbeat. In the movie The Avengers, the main protagonist, Loki, comes to Earth to enslave humans. During one pivotal scene, he threatens them with death if they don't bow to his rule, explaining that people are born to be ruled. While Loki's assertion may be a throwaway line in a blockbuster film, there might be some who bristle at the notion of subservience. The truth is that we have been designed to be in relationship with the creator of the universe, and the nature of our relationship with God is that we've been given the choice to serve God. That choice, or free will, is one of God's greatest gifts and one to be cherished. Use it wisely. Heartbeat is brought to you by the Salvation Army.

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1: Cast yourself in the amazing stories of Jesus on the move in the Muslim world.
2: 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I planned you before you were in your mother's womb. You are significant. You are special. I love you so much. I send my son to die for you.
1: These were the Lord's words to Ali when he was 23 after growing up Muslim in Turkey. Since then, Ali's passion has been to bring Abba's love to Muslims.
2: I have Muslim relatives, Muslim neighbors. I interact with them all the time and respect them a lot. But in their faith, God can never speak to them and tell them that He loves them and He cares for them. Every Muslim should hear it because it's a new identity that they can have in Christ. They are hungry for it.
1: It's what every Muslim needs to hear.
2: I love you so much. I send my son to die for you.
1: Join what Jesus

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3: With SRN News, I'm Bob Agnew in Washington. President Trump says U.S. military will not be attacking Iran before the midterm elections.
4: President Trump taking to his Truth Social page, saying the U.S. is having productive discussions with the Islamic Republic of Iran. The president goes on to say, I want to make it clear to everybody that while Iran is in very bad condition, both economically and militarily, and while the blockade will remain in full force and effect, with oil flowing in record numbers of barrels through the Hormuz Strait, we will not be attacking Iran at any time prior to the midterm elections. Laura Winters reporting.
3: Republican Mike Rogers and Democrat Abul El-Sayed both making their case to be the next U.S. Senator for Michigan. At a debate last night in Cedar Rapids, El-Sayed went after the administration's crackdown on illegals.
5: ICE right now is not about immigration enforcement. ICE is about terrorizing our streets. He talked about what happened in Minneapolis. I went there. He said it was probably not right. I mean, definitely not right. They killed two people.
3: Former Congressman Rogers concedes some of the administration's immigration enforcement efforts probably have not been appropriate.
6: But it has been the largest decrease in murders ever recorded, almost 20% across the nation. Why? They were targeting murderers.
3: Rogers and El-Sayed vying to replace retiring Gary Peters. Wall Street closed out on Thursday with stocks mixed.
7: It comes as tech stocks have been struggling with shares of Oracle, NVIDIA, and Advanced Micro Devices all seeing a dip. Elsewhere, oil prices have seen a spike with Brent crude up around 4% to $104 per barrel. West Texas Intermediate Futures also advanced around 4% to $91. At the closing bell, the Dow Jones gained 51 points, the S&P fell by 36, and the NASDAQ dropped 345 points. With your market recap, I'm Lizzie Redavalli.
3: And this is...
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3: RN News. October is Pastor Appreciation Month and Pastor Appreciation Day this Sunday, October 11th. This is a time for congregations to recognize the spiritual leaders who guide and serve them. Correspondent Bernie Bennett has more on how churches are expressing their thanks to their spiritual leadership.
8: For many churches, pastor appreciation is about more than a special service or a card. It's a chance to thank pastors for the hours they spend preparing sermons, visiting the sick, counseling families, and responding to emergencies. Church members are celebrating with meals, handwritten notes, special services, and other expressions of gratitude. Pastors say the most meaningful recognition is often simple: a kind word, a prayer, or knowing their work has made a difference. Bernie Bennett reporting.
3: Church leaders encourage members to show their appreciation not during Pastor Appreciation Month and this Sunday on Pastor Appreciation Day, but throughout the entire year, which they say it ought to be done. This is SRN News. Record high diesel prices are squeezing truckers and could mean higher prices for consumers on a variety of goods.
9: The diesel industry has been struggling with rising costs of their own and a shrinking workforce. Users are paying a lot more than they were earlier in the year, right now around $8 a gallon. Trucking companies say they'll have to pass on the cost to buyers, while some operators are selling trucks or completely getting out of the business. President Trump has ordered agencies to look for ways to lower diesel prices, but analysts say that won't be a long-term solution, and they expect the higher fuel prices will reach grocery stores and other businesses in the months ahead. I'm Scott Carr.
3: Hurricane Isaias is a Category 2 storm as it heads toward the Gulf. At last check, the National Hurricane Center reported the storm had maximum sustained winds of 105 miles an hour. It's forecast to become a Category 3 storm, then lose some strength before making landfall. You'll find more on these stories at srnnews.com.
7: Do you sometimes feel like you're the only one that makes mistakes? 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Romans 3, verse 23.

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We continue reading from the scriptures at Luke 6:17. Jesus came down with them and stood on a level place. And there was a large crowd of his disciples and a great throng of people from all Judea and Jerusalem and the coastal region of Tyre and Sidon, who had come to hear him and to be healed of their diseases. And those who were troubled with unclean spirits were being cured. And all the people were trying to touch him, for power was coming from him and healing them all. And turning his gaze toward his disciples, he began to say, "Blessed are you who are poor, for yours is the kingdom of God. Blessed are you who hunger now, for you shall be satisfied. Blessed are you who weep now, for you shall laugh. Blessed are you when men hate you and ostracize you and insult you and scorn your name as evil, for the sake of the Son of Man. Be glad in that day and leap for joy, for behold, your reward is great in heaven. For in the same way their fathers used to treat the prophets. But woe to you who are rich, for you are receiving your comfort in full. Woe to you who are well fed now, for you shall be hungry. Woe to you who laugh now, for you shall mourn and weep. Woe to you when all men speak well of you, for their fathers used to treat the false prophets in the same way."

In Luke 6:27, Jesus continues, "But I say to you who hear, love your enemies, do good to those who hate you, bless those who curse you, pray for those who mistreat you. Whoever hits you on the cheek, offer him the other also. And whoever takes away your coat, do not withhold your shirt from him either. Give to everyone who asks of you, and whoever takes away what is yours, do not demand it back. Treat others the same way you want them to treat you. If you love those who love you, what credit is that to you? For even sinners love those who love them. If you do good to those who do good to you, what credit is that to you? For even sinners do the same. If you lend to those from whom you expect to receive, what credit is that to you? Even sinners lend to sinners in order to receive back the same amount. But love your enemies, and do good, and lend, expecting nothing in return. And your reward will be great, and you will be sons of the Most High, for He Himself is kind to ungrateful and evil men. Be merciful, just as your Father is merciful. Do not judge, and you will not be judged. And do not condemn, and you will not be condemned. Pardon, and you will be pardoned. Give, and it will be given to you. They will pour into your lap a good measure, pressed down, shaken together, and running over. For by your standard of measure, it will be measured to you in return." This is The Word, a listener-supported ministry. The address here is Post Office Box 444, Paradise, California, 95969. This is Nicholas Hope.

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1: A very puzzled mother once said to me, "Why is it that some kids with every advantage and opportunity seem to turn out bad, while others raised in terrible homes become pillars of the community?"
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1: The fact is, environment simply doesn't account for everything. 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And that's also what makes the task of parenting so challenging, but also so rewarding.
2: For more information on this topic, visit drdobsonminute.org.

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2: This is By the Way. Well, I don't know about you, but for me it's often the small, ordinary things that bring a smile to my face. The warm sunshine, a beautiful scene in nature, the sound of a child laughing, an encouraging email from a friend. With all the big things, we might miss some of the smaller, routine, ordinary things that God offers us as blessings. Try today to see more of them and smile. A familiar phrase from Scripture comes to mind. This is the day the Lord has made. Let us rejoice and be glad in it. It is a day God has made for us. Smile and thank God for it. Just a thought from By the Way.
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1: Welcome to Jesus Wins, a daily devotional by Elizabeth Talbot. This whole month of October, we will be exploring the topic, Embracing His Assurance. October 9, His Search. Or what woman, if she has 10 silver coins and loses one coin, does not light a lamp and sweep the house and search carefully until she finds it? Luke 15, verse 8. Have you ever lost something really valuable to you? I remember several years ago when someone lost their wedding ring. It was a very simple ring, made of an inexpensive material, but it had the couple's names and wedding date engraved on it and meant an awful lot to them. We looked for it in every possible place, including a large trash dumpster. We took all its content out and meticulously combed through every piece of trash. I don't even recall where the ring was ultimately found, but I do remember the intense search. When the Pharisees were grumbling against Jesus because he was receiving sinners, Jesus told them three parables. In Luke's narrative style, the first two parables are a man-woman pair. The man who loses a sheep is followed by the second parable of a woman who loses a coin. She loses one of her 10 drachmas, which were silver coins with an approximate value of one day's wage. These coins would have been her savings for a rainy day. Some argue that this was part of her ketubah, her dowry, which would be the only money she brought into the marriage and her only financial safety in case of a divorce. In this parable, the woman represents God's passionate search and recovery of sinners. God is the active agent portrayed in the 4 stages of recovery in the parable. First, the woman initiates the search. Second, she employs every resource she has available, such as using a lamp, sweeping the house, and searching carefully. Third, she perseveres until she finds it, not giving up until the recovery is successful. Fourth, she has a celebration of joy for the recovery. God passionately searches for us, using infinite resources that we don't know anything about. If you have a wayward child or grandchild, may you find great

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3: With SRN News, I'm Bob Agnew in Washington. President Trump says the U.S. military will not be attacking Iran before the midterm elections.
4: President Trump taking to his Truth Social page, saying the U.S. is having productive discussions with the Islamic Republic of Iran. The president goes on to say, I want to make it clear to everybody that while Iran is in very bad condition, both economically and militarily, and while the blockade will remain in full force and effect, with oil flowing in record numbers of barrels through the Hormuz Strait, we will not be attacking Iran at any time prior to the midterm elections. Laura Winters reporting.
3: Georgia Governor Brian Kemp is declaring a state of emergency in anticipation of the Atlantic's first hurricane of the year.
5: Governor Brian Kemp said Thursday afternoon,
6: we expect Isaias to begin impacting Georgia overnight on Friday, tracking toward the western part of the state with heavy rain bands, possible flooding and potential tornadic activity into Saturday.
5: Because of the weather threat, he declared a state of emergency, allowing state agencies to prepare for the hurricane. He advised Georgians to stock up on essentials like water, food, batteries, and flashlights, emphasizing the importance of taking the storm seriously. I'm Liz Kennedy.
3: The NYPD says a man is recovering after being shot by federal immigration agents in the Bronx on Thursday.
7: According to the police department, the incident happened around 4 p.m. on Thursday in the Marble Hill section. The NYPD was not on the scene at the time of the shooting. The person who was shot has not been identified. However, law enforcement sources say the person is conscious and receiving medical attention. No further information was provided. In New York, I'm Lizzie Radabali.
3: Republican Mike Rogers and Democrat Abu El-Sayed competing for an open U.S. Senate seat in Michigan held their first campaign debate last night in Cedar Rapids. Rogers, a former U.S. representative from Michigan's 8th Congressional District.
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3: This is SRN News. Here on SRN News, we met Daniel Gerasi, CEO and founder of the Christian Emergency Response Network called United in Crisis. His organization helps empower churches nationwide to train volunteers how to serve others in natural disasters. SRN News correspondent Lori Tratup asked him if some failures of agencies like FEMA show the importance of his group's mission.
9: How does this underscore the need for the church to do what the church is meant to do and us not to rely on the government?
10: Great point. You know, in some ways, I'm somewhat glad that the government is failing, because really, if you look back in history, the church owned this mountain 100%, where the Christian community worked together to become the Good Samaritan of that community.
3: He adds that United in Christ is a rallying cry for the global church and all Christians to rise up and demonstrate Christ's love in action. This is SRN News. Jeannie Buss's five siblings are filing a formal opposition to her efforts to block the sale of family shares in the Los Angeles Lakers.
11: Buss's siblings call her efforts legally and factually baseless. Buss remains on as team governor after Mark Walters sold the Lakers to Bob Iger and Josh Kushner. The family owns more than 17.8% of the franchise. In August, Jimmy, Johnny, Janie, Joey, and Jesse Buss voted to include their stake in the sale. Jeannie Buss immediately opposed the vote, saying the transaction would breach the family trust. If the Buss family trust did sell its remaining shares, it would make Jeannie Buss ineligible to serve on the board of governors because the NBA requires governors to own at least 15% of the franchise. I'm Daniel Martindale.
3: The USS Abraham Lincoln has returned to San Diego after a record 10-month deployment to the Middle East, cheering family members and loved ones welcomed the aircraft carrier home on Thursday following a deployment marked by reports of dwindling supplies. More of these stories at srnnews.com.
12: 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Romans 3, verse 23.

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1: This is Max McLean. The story of the Bible is a divine drama of how God would redeem his people from their sin. When sin and evil is finally defeated, what will the world look like? Listen to the Bible from Revelation 21. Then I saw a new heaven and a new earth, for the first heaven and the first earth had passed away, and there was no longer any sea. I saw the holy city, the new Jerusalem, coming down out of heaven from God, prepared as a bride, beautifully dressed for her husband. And I heard a loud voice from the throne saying, Now the dwelling of God is with men, and he will live with them. They will be his people, and God himself will be with them and be their God. He will wipe every tear from their eyes. There will be no more death or mourning or crying or pain. For the old order of things has passed away. He who was seated on the throne said, I am making everything new. Then he said, Write this down, for these words are trustworthy and true. He said to me, It is done. I am the Alpha and the Omega, the beginning and the end. To him who is thirsty, I will give to drink without cost from the spring of the water of life. He who overcomes will inherit all this, and I will be his God, and he will be my people. But the cowardly, the unbelieving, the vile, the murderers, the sexually immoral, those who practice magic arts, the idolaters, and all liars, their place will be in the fiery lake of burning sulfur. This is the second death. One of the seven angels who had the seven bowls full of the seven last plagues came and said to me, Come, I will show you the bride, the wife of the Lamb. And he carried me away in the spirit to a mountain great and high and showed me the holy city, Jerusalem, coming down out of heaven from God. From Revelation 21. Listen to the Bible. It's great for the soul.
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4: Most of us eat every day, some of us too much, because yesterday's food is not enough to supply energy for today's needs. 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
5: 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It is Friday, October 9, 2026. Hello, my name is L. David Harris. I am your host, and this is your daily portion where we give you God's word every single day. And today is no exception. We are continuing in our lesson study series, The Gift of Prophecy, under the caption, The Call to Prophetic Ministry. The Call to Prophetic Ministry. 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Once you've invested a few minutes of time, you will come away with a personal blueprint, a clear picture of how you are gifted, the word behind each gift, and first step toward using it. Yeah. I'm looking forward to seeing how you will use those gifts in your faith fellowship. Also, please, if you are so inclined, please contribute to Your Daily Portion Ministries. Click that button because we are a listener and viewer supported ministry. Let's go ahead and pray, and then we will get underway. Father, we thank you for giving us this day and for the daily bread that you have prepared for us, for our nourishment and for your glory. Father, will you please fill us with your Holy Spirit? Will you give us your power? And I'm asking you, will you please teach us how to love you and to serve you? In Jesus' name I pray. Amen and amen again. A call to prophetic ministry. So back in the 1840s, the people of God were disappointed. When I say the people of God, I'm talking about there were people from a good number of faith fellowships, some from different, if you want to use the word we use today, denominations, who were all studying prophecy from the Bible books of Daniel. And now we know, understanding from Revelation, but they were studying in Daniel chapter 8 in particular, and they thought that they were on the right track. And in fact, we know now, in retrospect, they were, but they got some details wrong and they were disappointed. Those people were disappointed. And God gave, in that time, he gave young Ellen Harmon a vision that Jesus was still with his people and still leading them into a right relationship with him, that they were on the right track, but they made an error that created that disappointment. Now, that situation put people in a position where they were going to decide, like, am I going to continue to seek God's face? Am I going to still study the word of God? Am I still going to focus on God? Or am I going to say, this is rubbish and I'm out of here. I'm not going to serve God anymore. Unfortunately, some people chose the latter. But the ones who kept their minds and eyes focused on God, those individuals were more and more enlightened and now have arrived at the truths that we understand concerning the 2300 days prophecy of Daniel chapter 8. Now, if you are interested in knowing more about this great disappointment, I'm using a real term here, I want you to go to amazingfacts.com. I love that ministry's perspective there, how they put it together, they package it. Go there, and then there is a search box. I checked it again today just to be sure it was exactly where I thought it was. And when you click in that search box, type the great disappointment, and there are a few lessons there that will help you understand what happened and then subsequent understanding that lead us closer to God. Okay. And so those individuals misread the event, but not the God behind the prophecy. I'm talking about the faithful ones who continued with him, kept studying God's word and seeking his face. When our understanding falls short, though, this is the lesson for all of us, because not all of us were called to the prophetic ministry like Ellen was. But for those of us who are living in the last days, when our understanding falls short, God is still faithful and is still working out his plan. So what I need you to do is, when your expectations of God are disappointed, when you've written your prescription, which you shouldn't, when you've written your prescription for God, which you shouldn't, and things don't go in quite the way that you had planned, trust God and trust that he is faithful. I know it's Sabbath. And sometimes you think that it's like a safe space where nothing can go wrong because we are in that special time with God. But you may get a flat tire today. You may get a phone call that something is not quite right with the health of someone you love. Something may happen to your body, or you'll experience a trial, a temptation, a tribulation. And when those things happen, are you going to focus on those things? Or are you going to focus on him? Are you going to trust in your own plans? Or are you going to trust in him? You see, the great disappointment is, you know, a lesson for how we study the word and how we remain on path with God. But it also informs what happens when things in our lives seem to be going haywire, and it causes a disturbance in our lives. Focus on God and not on our disappointment. Do not abandon your hope in God. Our next lesson comes in from Hebrews chapter 12 and verse 2. Hebrews chapter 12 and verse 2, where the Bible reads, "We are looking unto Jesus, the author and finisher of our faith, who for the joy that was set before him endured the cross." You see, Jesus endured trials too. He endured tribulations. He even endured disappointment when he was on the cross crying out to God our Father, "Why have you forsaken me?" That was a moment of disappointment for Jesus, but he's the one that gives us our faith, and he finishes our faith, despising the shame, it says, of Jesus, and is set down at the right hand of the throne of God. So we can see that when we look away from all else and look toward and fix our gaze toward Jesus, that's what that Greek term that has to do with fixing our eyes on him means, then we are in the right place. And so the visions promise that they were studying in Daniel chapter 8 in verse 14, that promise was simple. Those who kept their eyes fixed on Jesus wherever he went, they were safe. And this same Jesus is still ahead of us in 2026 and going into our year 2027. If the Lord spares life and delays his coming, he's still ahead of his people, and he is still leading us into right relationship with him. He's still leading us into heavenly places. He is still leading us ultimately to where the Bible says that the meek will inherit the earth 1,000 years after Jesus comes. Yes, we will inherit the new earth that God has prepared for us if we keep our eyes focused on him. And so the action step in that regard is like the hymn writer penned, really. Turn your eyes upon Jesus. Look full in his wonderful face, and the things of earth will grow strangely dim in the light of his glory and grace. So turn your eyes away from your fears today, away from your trials, away from your tribulations, and fix them on Jesus, who is leading the way to righteousness and ultimately into his presence. And so this young woman, Ellen, that we've been talking about a couple of times over the last 2 weeks, was a fearful 17-year-old at some point and was laid hold of by God and sent as his messenger. You see, God still calls the unlikely. The young woman actually quit. She couldn't go back to school when she was a young little girl because someone threw a stone and impaired her health. It hit her in the face and impaired her health. And God called her aside and then equipped her to do a special ministry where she had to trust in God and God alone. So say yes to God today when he's calling you to something, trusting him that he will supply all of your need when you feel like you're unequipped. Make it a great day. Peace.
4: Thanks for joining us, listening friends. Always remember, we cannot live by bread alone, but by every word that comes from the mouth of God. This has been your daily portion with L. David Harris. Make it a great day.
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7: He was a radical, promoting religious liberty, and the authorities weren't having it. They banished Roger Williams from the Massachusetts Bay Colony, which was founded by Christians, on October the 9th, 1635. Williams founded the city of Providence and then Rhode Island, where religious freedom would be respected. He insisted the government has no business regulating or enforcing religion. Yet we're heading now toward a time when the state causes all, both small and great, rich and poor, free and slave, to receive a mark on their right hand or on their foreheads. Revelation 13:16. It won't be long and this prophecy will be fulfilled. It's important to know Jesus well enough that you want to serve and obey him no matter what. Now's the time to grow your faith so that love for God will lead you to honor him and yield to him in all things.

Pergamus is the third city and is located north of Ephesus, about 15 miles inland from the Aegean Sea. Pergamus means elevated, and it sits at an elevation of around 1,000 feet. Due to this natural elevation, it was considered impregnable, with many kings depositing their treasures here for safekeeping. Lysimachus deposited a treasure here estimated to be $10 million worth. It also had a library to rival the world-famous Alexandrian Library and contained 200,000 volumes, according to Plutarch, and was also the seat of the Roman province's Supreme Court. The introduction of Jesus is again fitting and relevant. Jesus is introduced as the one who has the sharp sword with two edges. This broad, two-edged sword was an emblem of the highest official authority, and the proconsuls who ruled in this area were vested with this symbol of their authority. Jesus tells them, "I know your works, where you dwell, and where Satan's seat is." Pergamus was the center of Satan's religion. When the Persians overthrew the Babylonians, the defeated Babylonian priests later led a revolt, but the Chaldean priests had to retreat and fled to Asia Minor and fixed their central college here in Pergamus. This religion is based on the claim that they provided a bridge between heaven and earth. The ruling monarch had many titles, one of which was Pontifex Maximus. Pont means bridge, factio means make, and Maximus means the greatest. Put together, it means the greatest bridge builder. When Caesar became emperor of Rome and Pontifex Maximus of the world's religion, it signified a connecting link between the two Babylons, between ancient and modern, literal and spiritual, with Pergamus playing a connecting role between the two. They are commended for having the faithful martyr Antipas, but they are rebuked for having those who hold the doctrine of Balaam. Here is a prime example where Revelation packs a whole lot of meaning into certain words or phrases. In order to understand the wider context, you have to go and read Numbers 22 to 24, where a king called Balak tries to pay Balaam to curse God's people. He is unable to curse them, but he enjoys the monetary rewards. Then, when unable to curse them, he tells Balak to get them to sin by enticing them with sexual immorality and food offered to idols, a plan that worked. The saying goes, if you can't beat them, then join them. Because Satan couldn't defeat the church during the time period of Smyrna through persecution, he instead decided to join. We take the time period of Pergamus to be from around 320 or 330 to 538 AD, which coincides with the professed conversion of Emperor Constantine. Before a battle with Maxentius, he says he saw the symbol of a cross in the sky and heard the words, "By this sign you shall conquer." He took this as a sign to convert, and Rome went from pagan to papal, from paganism to professed Christianity. Now a danger far more insidious than the flames of persecution existed. Half-baked Christians, wolves in sheep's clothing, people who said they're Christian but still continued certain pagan practices, but with new names or alleged meaning attached. Many people were happy at their newfound elevated status, but this marked the beginning of a separation between the compromised majority and the maligned and persecuted minority. Not everyone who says they are Christian is a Christian. Today, in order to overcome compromise, we need what was promised Pergamus, the hidden manna of God's word. May we be faithful to God and cling to his word and its principles, and not sway for popularity and favor with men.

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1: It's Crazy Money Day. Hi, I'm Chuck Bentley with My Money Life from Crown. Do you remember where you worked when you were 18 years old? I doubt a young man named Kobe will ever forget. It was his first week of a summer job at a construction site of an old brewery. He was laying pipe for a sewage system in East Flanders, Belgium. The crew was removing part of the foundation in the cellar when Kobe spied a gold nugget. With hearts beating fast, the crew began shouting. They found a bag containing numbered bullion bars, nuggets, and old coins. Years earlier, someone had sealed it away in that cellar. The police were called and took the treasure to a secured facility while an investigation continues. Its estimated value is more than $10 million. Meanwhile, if the organization that owns the building receives proceeds from that discovery, they plan to create additional shelter for the homeless. Kobe, who discovered the first nugget, hopes he'll get some kind of finder's reward. Earthly wealth is temporary. 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When Christ is our treasure, money takes its proper place. We can hold possessions loosely, give generously, and faithfully use what God provides for purposes that will last forever. 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
3: This is Shauna on Johnny Erickson Tada Sharing Hope. Well, welcome to another edition of Sharing Hope, where Johnny is happy to answer questions that you've submitted. And this question was posted on social media. This person writes, "Johnny, God is asking a lot for you to be whole in your mind and spirit when you're not whole in your body. But it's all connected. How do you do it?"
4: Oh boy, now this is a fascinating question. And this person is correct. My body is anything but whole. It's broken. Most of it doesn't work. And I can't feel in my arms or legs. So without a healthy and completely whole body, is God asking too much that I strive to be whole in my spirit and in my mind? I don't think He's asking too much at all. Just listen to 1 Thessalonians 5, verse 23. It says, quote, "May God Himself sanctify you through and through. May your whole spirit, soul, and body be kept blameless at the coming of our Lord Jesus Christ." Now, from that, I see that God Himself is working to make whole my spirit, my soul, and my body. Nothing about me is left untouched by God. My inner life, my emotions, my will and intellect, and my physical body are all destined for redemption. And to the point of today's question, the more broken my body is, the more I have to cast myself on the Lord, and that conforms my soul and my spirit to be like Jesus. So my broken body is actually helping to sanctify my soul and my spirit. True, my body, as paralyzed as it is, has a lot of catching up to do, but I've got the promise of 1 Corinthians 15 that one day my body will be completely whole, new and glorified. So I don't think God is asking a lot of me. God wants every part of me, my spirit, soul, and my body, to be whole at the coming of our Lord Jesus Christ. And I'm excited just talking about that glorious day.
3: Oh, and Johnny, let me add, God never asks too much of us. In fact, it's impossible for God to ask too much of us because 1 Corinthians chapter 6 says that we are not our own.
4: That's right.
3: We were bought at a price, a big price. And therefore, we're to honor God with our bodies. Right, Johnny?
4: Absolutely, Shauna. And thanks for citing that verse. I think that fact alone would put to rest all of our questions as to whether or not God is being fair in a seemingly unfair situation. I have to tell myself all the time, Johnny, you're not your own. You've been purchased, body, soul, and spirit, by the blood of Jesus Christ. And as you said, Shauna, that is an infinitely big price.
3: It sure is.
4: So we honor God, especially with our bodies, no matter how broken they are. And the quicker we learn that, the quicker we will experience the sanctifying, purifying work of God in our lives. And that is our goal, isn't it?
3: Yeah.
4: I want us all to put off the old self, which belongs to the way we used to live, and instead let's put on the new self. Put on patience, perseverance, kindness, and compassion, all of it virtues given by God. That's from Ephesians chapter 4. And every day I need to do that in my broken body.
3: Oh, that's right. Put off the old and put on the new. Oh, Johnny, thank you for those great reflections. And if any of our listeners want to hear this again, you just have to visit johnnyradio.org. The full transcript of today's special edition is available right there for you. Again, that's johnnyradio.org. And thanks for listening.
0: 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Life Talk.

How can the people you work with know that Jesus Christ makes a difference in your life? I'm Mary Lohman, and I'll give you one way that will always work. If they see that you have peace in your life, regardless of the circumstances, they're going to want to know how in the world you do it. People today are desperate for peace. And as Christians, we know the Prince of Peace, the only one who can give us true peace. But if our lives are just as frayed around the edges as everyone else's, if we don't display that peace of God which passes understanding, then we're missing an incredible opportunity to show Christ to the people in our worlds. I want to tell you the story of how a good friend found Jesus. Janet, who's a member of our board here, before becoming a believer, she was working in a situation that was highly stressful. Everyone was under constant pressure, and the environment was really crazy. But in all of the chaos, she kept noticing one of her coworkers who seemed very peaceful. He did his work as well as anyone, produced what was expected of him, but he just never seemed to be frazzled and stressful like everyone else. Janet watched him for a long time, and finally she said, "How do you do it?" He smiled and shared with her that it was his faith in Christ which made the difference. Then he simply recommended that she read the Bible and suggested the book of John. Though Janet had considered herself a Christian, she had never read the Bible, so she decided to see what he was talking about. After a couple of months of reading and investigating, Janet accepted Christ, and a few months after that, her husband Ray did as well. And it all started when one person was peaceful in a chaotic environment. What a testimony we could have to our worlds if we showed them in our lives that Christ is our peace, and because of Him, we can have peace, even when the situation is chaotic. So there are many reasons we need to learn the secret of having peace in the midst of pressure. Christ has come to give us peace. He is our peace. We need to be sure we're demonstrating that daily. That's one of the reasons a Christian working woman is here, to encourage you to be an ambassador for Christ where you work and to show those who work with you and for you that Christ makes a difference. Well, I'm so grateful you joined me this week. I hope you have a wonderful weekend with

0: Hi, this is Max Licato. A pastor's job is as difficult as it is important. As shepherds, teachers, and mentors, pastors exercise great love and commitment to their congregation. But they also have their own struggles with families, personal lives, time, energy, and finances. So, during Pastor Appreciation Month, tell your pastors how much you appreciate them and be creative. It's the kind of gift that will mean more than you could ever imagine.
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3: With SRN News, I'm Bob Agnew in Washington. A debate last night in the Senate race in Michigan as a retiring Democrat leaves open the possibility for Republicans to flip a seat to the red side. Republican Mike Rogers and Democrat Abdul El-Sayed competing for that slot met for their first campaign debate last night. Washington and Athens have just locked in a new defense package. More on that from correspondent Willie Nelson.
4: Secretary of State Marco Rubio wrapped the sixth Greece-U.S. strategic dialogue in Athens, a format that started under the first Trump administration. The two sides announced $4 billion in foreign military sales to support Greece's long-term defense plan and make the two militaries work more closely together. Officials also reaffirmed NATO cooperation and expanded work on counterterrorism and illegal immigration. Willie Nelson, Washington.
3: Georgia Governor Brian Kemp has declared a state of emergency in anticipation of Hurricane Isaias. Kemp issuing that state of emergency as a storm threatens to pummel the Gulf Coast sometime soon, probably tonight or early tomorrow morning. Meanwhile, in the state of Florida, Governor Ron DeSantis says they have resumed have resources in place for a storm response. Not sure whether they'll need it or not.
5: So we'll monitor it. Yes, we have people staged for search and rescue. The utilities are on their high alert to be able to do rapid power restoration.
3: Microsoft disputing claims by the administration it's firing Americans to hire foreign workers.
6: Microsoft released a statement saying most of its workers in the U.S. are Americans and most of its visa applications are not to hire new workers. They're to keep existing Microsoft employees. Other filings are to hire people already legally in the U.S. who want to work for Microsoft. The company says H-1B candidates are paid on par or more than others in similar roles. I'm Brad Ford.
3: And this is SRN News.
7: Combines are wonderful pieces of machinery. They are the result of an idea in somebody's mind. That idea must then be designed and parts have to be manufactured and assembled. In order for that combine to do its job, it has to be monitored and maintained. It seems to me that the universe was the fruit of a great mind. Was there not a designer involved? Scientists tell us that even the simplest forms of life are very complicated indeed. And didn't somebody have to put all these parts together? Someone suggested that an explosion in a printing press resulting in a printed dictionary is more likely than everything coming together just right to create life. Seems to me that a dictionary has to be put together, not just fall together. And isn't a great maintainer involved who keeps the universe running smoothly? We can always raise questions and nobody seems to have all the answers, but doesn't it appear that some great mind bigger than yours and mine is behind all of this? This is Rod Bieber with Seed Time and Harvest.
3: Back in 2005, Austin, Texas resident Daniel Geraci, like everyone in his city, was busy helping more than 6,000 families that had flooded into Austin in the wake of the massive Hurricane Katrina. He told SR News that the refugee crisis in Austin was a turning point in his life.
8: It was in the middle of that the Lord downloaded a vision about a crisis response church network model that ultimately led to launching the Austin Disaster Relief Network that built to well over 200 churches, and we've trained well over 10,000 Christian volunteers to mobilize the body of Christ to begin responding to all types of crisis, mostly disasters.
3: Geraci's initial church outreach became a blessing to many people since over the next decades, and Austin, Texas experienced many major disasters, with three of those being catastrophic. In our next report, we'll be learning how Geraci's vision has expanded to churches all around the country. This is SRN News. At 194 years old, you can say that the world's oldest living tortoise is no spring chicken. But not only that, it is holding possible clues to how to slow down human aging.
9: His name is Jonathan, and he's the world's oldest known living land animal. Researchers at Vanderbilt Health in Tennessee say he's blind and weighs 450 pounds, but otherwise behaves like a five-year-old tortoise. They tested Jonathan's DNA and say his cellular energy production is remarkably youthful. They don't know why, but hope their find will eventually lead to treatments that bring humans closer to a so-called eternal spring. I'm Sarah Lee Kessler.
3: The Buccaneers beat the Cowboys 24-16 last night on Thursday Night Football from Arlington to kick off Week 5 of NFL play. The traditional Sunday slate features another international matchup when the Eagles and Jaguars play in London. More of these stories can be found at srnnews.com.
10: 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For all have sinned and fall short of the glory of God. Romans 3, verse 23.

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1: I used to be undefeated in Scrabble. Yeah, I'm sure you're very excited about that. Of course, I've never heard of an Olympic Scrabble tournament, but if there was, I would have entered it. You know, you did notice what I said. I used to be undefeated. Yeah. See, a long time ago, my son broke my winning streak. You say, well, it couldn't have been too impressive. Oh, yeah, my son's a smart kid. And near the end of that game that finished my future as the king of Scrabble, I was getting desperate. I had a few high-scoring letters left. Maybe you've done this. Some of those 8 and 10 pointers, you know, and some Z's and Q's. So I put down a word that's sort of a word and sort of not a word, and it was sort of debatable. So guess what we did? We debated it. I got out the dictionary, and I got absolutely no support. After arguing my case a little bit more, I finally gave in and lost. Now, I'll tell you, there is no satisfaction winning on words I probably shouldn't use anyway in Scrabble or in everyday life. Well, I'm Ron Utzcraft, and I want to have a word with you today about trash talk. No way to win. Our word for today from the Word of God is about no way to score points. Yeah. Ephesians 4:29. Here we go. Do not let any unwholesome talk come out of your mouths, but only what is helpful for building others up according to their needs, that it may benefit those who listen. And it says in verse 31, get rid of all bitterness and rage and anger, brawling, slander, along with every form of malice. See, these verses that we've read here are about what you do with your mouth. And it says to us that the easiest thing to do with your mouth is to tear people down. The book of Proverbs says, the tongue has the power of life and death. And you can, with what you say, either make a person feel more alive or more dead inside. You've had it happen to you. You know, it's so easy, though, isn't it, to use our mouth to score points on the other person, to defend ourselves, to get out of a jam, to express our anger. But it's no way to score points. Just think about the people who are the most important to you, that you spend the most time with, your family, your coworkers, your friends, people at school. You've learned that there are things you can say that help you get your way, right? You know how to get your way. Every married couple knows this, that there are some things you can say to silence your partner. There's a way to make sure you win the argument, right? But usually, it's in a way that cuts them down. There's a sarcasm, maybe, that can leave the people around you quivering. There's the attack on their weak spot. You know where they're weak, and you know how to get at them. If you attack that spot, their physical weak spot or emotional weak spot, you know you can get your way. You can use guilt to get your way. Just manipulate them into whatever you want. You win for the moment, but you leave them feeling very small. And guess what? You got smaller in the process. And like Scrabble, there are words, there are kinds of sentences you should never allow. You should never allow to come out of your mouth any words that make someone else feel smaller. The Bible says to only allow words that build people up. That's the test. What if you listened to a recording of yourself for the last couple of days? Would you hear criticism, attacks, negativity that put the other person on the defensive? Names called? Put downs? Or maybe you scored some points for the moment, but you're both smaller as a result of it. We're told in 1 Peter chapter 2 that Jesus did nothing wrong. It says, did no guile and no accusation came out of his mouth. Would you let his lordship reach all the way to your mouth? Eliminate the cutting words? The hurting words? They're words you should never use. They're just no way to score points.
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1: We often juggle a lot of responsibilities, and sometimes I wonder if anyone even notices. Maybe you feel that way too. You work hard as you serve the Lord and take care of the people in your life, but does it even make a difference? Well, my friend, I want you to be encouraged knowing that as long as you're doing what God calls you to do, you are making a difference. He has a purpose for your life, and as you seek to obey Him, He sees you. He knows how hard you're working. Now, it's nice when other people notice the work we do, but what's most important is that we serve Jesus with a pure, honest, and humble heart. Let's try to remember that the work we're doing is for Him.
2: Learn more about Joytime Ministries at joytime.org.

0: 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James 5, verse 16. 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
1: Rainbow beauties from catastrophe. This is Ken Ham, encouraging all churches to start their thinking with God's Word. Nearly all of the world's opals are found in my home country of Australia. And that's because in nature, opals only form under very specific conditions. And Noah's flood would have produced just the right mix of conditions to allow opals to form. You see, opals don't take millions of years to form. In the lab, they can be produced in just weeks. And the man-made opal is almost indistinguishable from the natural-made one. Gems like opals remind us that God can make something beautiful out of anything, even out of His judgment on the world. God can take any sinner and through His Son turn them into a thing of great beauty.
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3: News, I'm Bob Agnew in Washington. Florida Governor Ron DeSantis says he has a hard time with the name of the Category 2 storm barreling its way toward the Florida coast.
4: I don't know how to pronounce this because it's not normal. So, you know, I'm calling it Isaiah. You guys can call it what you want. I know that's not how you pronounce this. It's something else. But it's weird, and I'm just going to keep butchering it for the next 72 hours, and I'd rather just be there. So,
3: however you choose to say it, Isaias is gaining strength and expected to impact the Gulf Coast sometime tonight or early tomorrow. It's a Category 3 storm. Right now it's packing sustained winds of about 100 miles an hour. They could get stronger. A U.S. Senate seat in Michigan could make all the difference as to who winds up in control of the upper chamber. Republican Mike Rogers squaring off with his Democrat rival last night in their first debate ahead of the November midterms. The departure of incumbent Senate Democrat Gary Peters has Republicans hoping for a chance to flip that seat to their side. In Texas, the race for Senate heating up between Republican Ken Paxton and Democrat James Tallarico.
5: President Trump on his Truth Social page noting the Democrat has been absent from the campaign trail. Trump writing, Tallarico has been missing for 12 days. Now, after looking for him throughout all of Texas and beyond, probably even weirder places than anyone would think possible, he put out a statement that he has the flu.
3: And that is Laura Winters reporting. A stop in Greece turned into a defense of the West. Willie Nelson has more.
6: Secretary of State Marco Rubio stood in front of the Parthenon and said the next decade will decide whether the West stays at the head of the world or slides into decline. Rubio said that under President Trump, the United States is choosing national power, rebuilding defense, taking back supply chains, and fighting for the industries of the future. The secretary called the civilization the greatest story ever known and said it began in Greece. Willie Nelson, Washington.
3: This is SRN News.
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3: Even as America heads toward our midterm elections, the votes are already in on one important decision. There's a spiritual awakening in the country as the thirst for religious freedom has helped millions of Americans turn to Christ for answers. Dr. Jack Graham is senior pastor at Prestonwood Baptist Church in Dallas.
7: I love our country, and if you love Jesus, you should love your country, whatever your country is, I believe, and it's not perfect, it's not a perfect nation, but it's a nation where we have been given unbelievable opportunity to preach the gospel, to grow our churches, and I'm just praying that there will be a celebration of America and what has happened in the past, but also that we would unite together as Christians and as churches, and you're doing a great part in doing that with media, with Salem, because it's just so very important that Christians stand up for truth in this generation. I don't know how much longer we will have America if we don't.
3: That's Pastor Jack Graham of the Prestonwood Baptist Church in Dallas, and this is SRN News. New York City Mayor Zohran Mamdani says he tried to secure the release of a man shot and wounded by ICE agents Thursday afternoon. Tammy Trujillo has more.
8: He says his negotiations with President Trump were unsuccessful.
9: Just moments ago, ICE put the man in an unmarked vehicle and whisked him away.
8: Mamdani says the man was sitting inside a car when he was shot in an Upper Manhattan neighborhood during an enforcement operation. A 5-year-old was also in the car at the time but wasn't hurt. New York City police say the man has a criminal record with prior convictions for grand larceny and the sale of a controlled substance. Mamdani says the agents involved were wearing construction vests and face masks and called the situation an outrage. I'm Tammy Trujillo.
3: Russia is denying reports of a second employee dying at a research facility in Russia. The country's health watchdog says most media reports have been based on false information. A 28-year-old researcher first reported to have died from the plague. You'll find more on these stories at srnnews.com.
10: 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Romans 3, verse 23.

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1: Be hospitable. 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
2: Welcome to Family Life Today, where we want to help you pursue the relationships that matter most. I'm Dave Wilson.
3: And I'm Ann Wilson, and you can find us at familylifetoday.com. This is Family Life Today. So over the years, we've probably had quite a few people live with us, in and out. How's that been for you?
2: You had to bring that up. You're laughing because tell the listener why you're laughing. Go ahead. I'll just let you express
3: this. I wanted you to express it.
2: Well, it was always a wonderful thing to invite somebody. They usually lived in our basement that we finished and had their own living space. But after a period of time, I got a little frustrated. Let's just say that.
3: Why is that?
2: It cramped my life. Yeah, and it's a bad way to introduce a topic that, you know, we're going to encourage listeners to do, but we've got Don Everts back with us. Don, you're a pastor, you're a dad, you've written this book on research and how to develop spiritually vibrant homes. Yes. So first of all, let me say, we love the last 2 days having you on here. Welcome back to Family Life Today.
1: Great to be with you. Likewise, it's fun to think about these things together.
3: It is.
2: Yeah, and one of the reasons, obviously, we're bringing this up, and you can remind our listeners, but, you know, as you studied...
1: Yes.
2: Spiritually vibrant homes and homes to say, what were the commonalities that made them spiritually vibrant? You found three things.
1: Yep.
2: Messy prayers, you call them. Mm-hmm. Loud tables. We've already talked about those two. Mm-hmm. And if you don't know what those words mean, then we're not going to tell you. You go listen. And trust me, those two conversations are going to change your life. But then the third one, I didn't see coming.
1: Yeah.
2: You know, open doors is what you call it.
1: Yep.
2: It's sort of a little bit what we're talking about, but explain what that means.
1: Yeah, we didn't see it coming either. You know, when you do research like this, you go in with some hypotheses. We think we're going to find this, you know. We did not think we would find that one of the commonalities that corresponds with more vibrant faith is that households extend hospitality, that there are people in and out of their household on a regular basis every month.
3: Some people just said, oh, no.
1: I know. And there are going to be some people, you know, because I'm about to get, like, crazy excited about hospitality. So let me just qualify it by saying sometimes a household is not in a place, a healthy enough place to, like,
2: good.
1: Throw open the door.
2: Yeah.
1: Sometimes there's dysfunction in a home, and that's what you need to focus on and all that.
2: And it also doesn't mean you have to come and live in our basement.
1: Exactly. You
3: know, yeah, exactly. That's true.
1: Exactly. And there are levels of how wide you can crack the door. You can open it a little wider, or you can just take the door off the hinges. So there's different ways people can do it. So I just want to qualify that.
3: And at the same time, we're saying your house doesn't have to be perfect. Like, it doesn't have to be the perfect house with the perfect decor, with the perfect meal.
1: That's right. This was the surprising one, friends. This was surprising. Now, it made us go back into the scriptures, and then we repented and said we should not have been surprised about this. Because it turns out God knows what he's talking about, and he calls his people, Old Testament and New Testament, to be hospitable. That part of a life well lived and part of being his people is where you extend hospitality. So we shouldn't have been surprised. We were. And what the research told us is that the more you have people in and out of your household, the more vibrant the faith is of the people living there. And it's not necessarily that you have Christians coming in and out of your household. It could be non-Christians who are coming in. It could be people who are coming in because they're a tutor, and you could be paying them to come in and tutor a kid, or it could be grandparents coming in. It could be boyfriends and girlfriends. The more open your doors, the more hospitality there is, the more vibrant the faith is. And what shocked me in this, because the researchers at Barna, they never talk about causality. They'll never say A causes B. They just say there's a correlation between A and B.
2: Yeah.
1: This one, they talk different.
2: Really?
1: This
2: Why?
1: One, because they said it causes it. There's something about having more people in and out of your household that actually doesn't just correspond with, but it affects and increases faith formation.
2: Okay, so what is it? I mean, what is it about having
1: people there? They don't know.
2: Well, you know. What would you say?
1: Well, I have my thoughts. I have my theories about it. So here's an interesting thing. One of the things that they found is there's something about the dynamics of a household that has people in and out of it all the time, right? Where sometimes the effect is like, say you have a strong Christian from church who's coming over and they're having a great influence on your family. But maybe you have someone needy or non-Christian who's coming in. But you're still navigating them as a household. Like you're living out your faith and your relationships in a way that your whole household is seeing that and being a part of that together. And so the world coming in and hanging out and you as a household navigating that and your kids watching you do that, that grows your faith.
3: It's so interesting because we can feel like in this culture, we need to protect our family.
1: Absolutely.
3: We need to have us
2: put
3: under
2: the
3: roof, put up the walls, protect us, especially with non-Christians.
1: Yes.
3: This doesn't even mean Christians. This means just your door is open and people are coming in.
1: It's interesting. So in the New Testament, it turns out we're called again and again, and in the Old Testament, love the stranger, love the alien, be hospitable. The New Testament word, the Greek word for show hospitality is philoxenia, which means love of the stranger. And I would say xenophobia, fear of the stranger, is more what we can be tempted by. And I'm going to close off my kids. I'm going to close off my household from the evil world out there. And I'm not saying like, don't be mindful, obviously, about how you interact with culture. That's not what I'm saying. But what the research says is that the more insular a household is, the more there's a risk factor for not having vibrant faith.
3: That's amazing.
1: It's. I mean, everyone was shocked at this. And again, it's why we went back to scripture to see what they were saying. If you break it down, it's interesting. So some household types struggle with this more. So the ones who are doing well with this are like households with kids are doing way better. This is another thing we found. The presence of kids in a household increases spiritual activity. Isn't that fascinating?
3: Yeah.
1: Because we tend to think, like, when you're having kids, you're like, man, my kingdom for a quiet time. You know, my house is crazy. But actually, having kids present, it increases. Get this. The research says that houses without kids in and out of them, 68% of those households interact in the Bible together. But if you have kids in a household, it goes up to 87% of them.
2: Really?
1: If you have a household without kids, 83% of those are doing some kind of prayer together. If you have kids present, it goes up to 95%. And then talking about your faith, those households without kids, 88% do it, 95% with kids. Because kids get people in and out of your household. You're interacting, you're doing things with each other. So there's something about just kind of going live as a household and having other people in. I can tell you, so Bosetti was a dear friend of ours where we lived when I was writing this book. And she's from Nigeria and she's a single woman in our church. And we love her. And she was in and out of our house all the time. And I loved having meals with her because she had such a different life experience. And my kids were hearing about that. Mm. And we had my mom and stepdad move in with us 8 years ago. And so we were raising our kids with grandparents in the home. And my stepdad was weird. And yet to be able to dinner table and to be able to say, hey, Buzz, will you pray for our dinner tonight? Here's the deal. That was risky because you never knew what he was going to say. But the kids, they're getting to interact with someone else's faith other than just their parents. Where we live right now, it's regular that we have Muslims and Hindus in our house on a regular basis because we're right on the campus. There's all these international students. My son, who's a high schooler, is getting to see us interact with people from different contexts, and he's getting to see us just like be really open and like build trust and build bridges of trust to gain a hearing. And then when they're curious, he's seeing us how we talk about our faith and how we don't talk about our faith.
3: That makes me think of 1 Thessalonians 2:8, which says, so being affectionately desirous of you, we were ready to share with you not only the gospel of God, but also our own lives, because you had become very dear to us. Mm. That is exactly what we're talking about.
1: That's it. It's our lives. And we did a whole other research project on spiritual conversations with non-Christians and how that goes and what's helpful and what non-Christians like and all that. And one of the things that it shows us is that, I mean, the first key is gaining a hearing. You have to build trust. So our kids are seeing us not just, you know, why do you pray to thousands of gods as a Hindu and what makes you think they're real? And why are cows holy? You know, they get to see us go, hey, you know, it's good to see you and to love them and talk about life. And so we're like modeling that sort of thing. One of the tools we have in this chapter on hospitality, on our open doors, is a household map. And we encourage people to like map out their household, their core household, like who lives with you in your household, and then the extended household. So like my kids' friends who are over all the time, they're actually a part of my household, as the Bible understands households. The average household size in the Old Testament was 50 to 100 people.
3: What?
1: Yeah, because household for them, they didn't have this idea of a nuclear household. It was us and then my uncles and then the cousins and the grandparents and then the other tradesmen and then the traveler who's coming through town who's staying with us. In Genesis, where you have Jacob's household is actually listed, 70 people are in his household. Now, that doesn't mean we need to like live in communes and all that sort of thing, but like to understand like a whole household includes your nuclear or your core household, people you live with, and all these other people. And when you start thinking about that, so when I was doing the research, I started thinking about it and I was like, well, Bosetti, she's a part of my extended household. And just thinking about that made me more mindful of that relationship. My kids, same thing, you know, because my wife is a great cook. All their friends are coming over, right? They're a part of my extended household. What's my role to try to influence them and try to love on them and be an encouragement for them? It changes the game of how you're thinking about things to like map out. And we even created a cool little cartoon video to help people like figure out like, well, if the grandparents live really far away, but they Zoom every week, are they a part of our household? Like there's ways of thinking about that. But the more mindful we are of kind of this larger orbit, the more active we're going to be with that. And the research tells us it causes our faith to grow.
2: Well, what do you say to the parent that is hearing this and they're gripped with fear? Because often we think, and you use the analogy of the submarine versus the rescue ship, we think submarine. I want to lock our family down.
1: Yep.
2: I want to lock all the doors.
3: Put a bubble around us.
2: You know, I got to protect my kids. There's bad influences out there, and they may have to be exposed to them at school or in the public square. But in my home, I can control. So I'm not letting any of that in my home. You're saying almost the opposite.
1: Well, I mean, again, there may be occasions and there may be contexts and situations where that is the right thing to do. So I really want to acknowledge that.
3: And we're not saying, too, like we're protecting our kids, I'm thinking.
1: Exactly.
2: Totally.
3: In terms of like any kind of abuse or they're not alone.
1: Exactly. But I will say this. The default assumption that insulating our kids or our households from the world around us will necessarily grow our faith is false. It's kind of like cul-de-sacs. Cul-de-sacs are great, right? And they're really fun. But the image that we have is that they're safer because it's our little pocket right here, my kids, you know. Well, it turns out traffic-wise, cul-de-sacs are statistically more dangerous than regular streets. That doesn't mean don't live on a cul-de-sac, right? I mean, you just have to be wise. It's just they're different. That's why they're not quite as safe because people aren't used to navigating them and all that. So it's kind of similar in the sense of we just assume if you circle the wagons, my kids' faith will grow or will be stronger. It's just not necessarily true. There's something about hospitality that if your family has occasion, I'm trying to get to an answer to your question, so I'm qualifying my way to it.
2: Right.
1: So if people have fear of that, if there's something real to fear, then fear it.
2: Yeah.
1: But if the fear is this like general xenophobic, like I need to protect my kids' purity above all else, default thought that that's what it means to be a faithful believer, then I would challenge that. Both through what the scripture calls us to and what the research tells us, that actually there's a way. I did campus ministry for 18 years, okay? And some of the people who struggled most to launch as believers, right, and to own their faith and to know how to navigate the world and be salt and light, some of the people who had the hardest time with that were the ones who they grew up in a little Christian bubble, and they had been so protected that their muscles didn't develop. Mm. And so we want more for our kids. You know, what do we want for our kids? Do we want more for them to be safe and happy? We were talking about, you know, like your goals for your kids. Like, I want you to be used and to be a warrior for God and to thrive in this world and all that. That protection alone actually will not result in that, probably. Mm. So to someone with fear, I would say, just crack your door a little bit. Even a way of doing that, just in the prayer life of your household, start praying for people that are outside of your household. Like, that's even safe. You don't even have to really open the door to do that.
3: You're just praying.
1: You're just praying for others, but you're inviting those in your household to be more mindful of people who aren't in your orbit.
3: I would add this too, Don. I was thinking about this when we wrote our parenting book. To know who you are, to know what your passions are, to know what you enjoy. Because I'm thinking of Dave. He may not have some person come in and have this face-to-face, really deep conversation immediately. But what Dave is a genius of is playing.
1: Yeah.
3: He is so good at hey, let's play a game. Let's make up this game. Let's play basketball, football.
1: Yeah.
3: So he's in our front yard. And I would say too, he's the only dad outside.
1: Yeah, there you go.
3: And these kids, he is a magnet. When the kids were little, even 10-year-old, 12-year-old boys, they would knock on the door and they would say, can Mr. Wilson come out and play? Every time. And he's fun. He's funny.
1: Yes.
3: And so maybe if you're a dad or a mom and you're thinking, I don't feel as comfortable of just going to this deep spiritual conversation.
1: Yeah.
3: Just who are you? Maybe you're a gamer.
1: Yeah.
3: You know, so I think, Dave,
2: use your gifts as a magnet.
1: Use your gifts. And here's the reality. The research told us, you know, the three things: messy prayers, loud tables, open doors. The research also told us there are two catalysts that make all three of those happen more: food and fun. Those were the two catalysts.
3: Oh, that's good.
1: And so having fun, interacting with people, doing things, creates an atmosphere, draws people in, which makes those other three things more likely to happen.
2: Yeah,
1: so start there.
2: One of the things you say under this part of your book, you know, crack the door a little bit, open a little wider, is start a small group.
1: Yeah, that's it.
2: You know, maybe even have a Bible study in your home. We did that. And so our kids, and we weren't even thinking about it when they were 7, 8 years old, they're watching our neighbors walk in our door, sit around, open a Bible, and have spiritual conversations and arguments.
1: Yeah.
2: You know, disagreements about these topics. That's a really good thing. We didn't even realize it, right?
1: But they're seeing it's not just, well, my parents go to church.
2: Yeah.
1: They must care about the Bible because they even do it at home.
3: Yeah.
1: They even have friends who are overdoing it. You know, for those who are listening and who are like, oh, I'm no good at any of these things and I'm a new Christian, or, you know, how do I do this? Here's a real cheater. You guys want a pro tip here? Someone at your church that you're just like, man, I want to be like them, or like, I'm a parent, I want my kids. Man, invite them over.
2: Yeah.
1: Have them over, have your kids at the table with them, and just tell them, hey, tell us your testimony, or, you know, tell us something about your faith. Let them influence you. You know what I mean?
3: Yeah.
1: Let them rub off on your kids. That's just a little cheater. And guess what? They're going to rub off on you too.
2: Mm.
1: So,
2: hey, here's a question that I didn't see directly addressed in the book. What about your marriage?
1: Yeah.
2: How important is a good marriage for your kids in a spiritually vibrant home?
1: Yeah.
2: I mean, it wasn't the, you know, the focus of the research, but.
1: So we don't have research on that, but I mean, something so key, because I mean, that's the furnace of everything in the household for a couple household, right? So for a household where you do have a husband and wife, the health of that. And by health, I don't just mean like it's pristine and it's always, hello, honey, and things are perfect. But like, so we have a saying in our marriage and in our household that my wife made up, mess up, fess up.
2: Mm.
1: So one of our like rules as a household, one of our like kind of virtues is you mess up, you fess up. And so for our kids to see Wendy and I reconcile with each other is just huge.
3: Yeah.
1: So like the health of the marriage, but that doesn't mean like that we're perfect, but that they see us communicating, that they see us mess up, fess up with each other, is huge, is key for all the reasons, right? I mean, you're just smiling because you're like, yeah, I mean, it's so key to all of this. And so that's why, you know, if someone's marriage is on the rocks and all that, like maybe don't start with hospitality. You got to focus on that. Like that's the next right thing. Get good there.
2: Yeah.
1: So
2: it feels like in some ways, when I hear you say that, Don, it's like, I can't really lead or model for my family a spiritually vibrant home. All the things we talk about, messy prayers, loud tables, open doors, unless it's an overflow of my own personal walk with God. It's the same thing with the marriage. It's like, man, if we're not working on our marriage first, we don't have a lot to give to our kids because you're frustrated and you're angry. But if you're working on that, and I'm not saying it's perfect.
1: Yeah.
2: We've said that very well. But man, that's where my energy's going first. I'm going to meet with God myself. And out of that are going to come prayers and conversations and hospitality. But if it's not first real in me and in my marriage, good luck with it ever being extended to your family. And after all these years of marriage, I know you pretty well.
3: Okay. Then you should have no problem playing Spouseology with me.
2: Why do I suddenly feel nervous?
3: Spouseology is Family Life's couples trivia game with questions that'll have you guessing, laughing, and maybe learning a few things about each other.
2: And you can play just the two of you for date night.
3: That'd be fun.
2: Or invite some friends over and find out which couple really knows each other best. Get Spouseology at shop.familylife.com.
1: We did do some qualitative research, some interviews with people. So there are a number of people, I mean, it's not, I can't give it a statistic, but, you know, where you have one spouse who's a believer and the other who's not. Mm. And so that was a part of the research as well. And here's the good news that I want to say is that for the one who is a believer, who's sitting there, like maybe they're listening to this and they're like, well, that'd be great if, you know, if my husband was a believer or like cared about his faith. The good news is the kind of spiritual coaching, the kind of initiating all that stuff even works. I mean, it can work. Is it more powerful if the two are like lockstep with each other? Absolutely, unquestionably. But there are people listening who aren't in that situation for whatever reason. Right. And the good news is like they can be a spiritual coach. They can initiate the things. They can be creating a spiritually vibrant household, even if there's like a holdout in the household. And does that
3: still
1: make sense?
3: They still are having a great impact.
1: Absolutely. And that's why it can be messy. I mean, that's what we found. It doesn't have to be pristine. It doesn't have to be a husband and wife holding hands, leading a devotion. It can be a messy thing that is happening, and even that helps grow the faith.
2: Hey, Don, would you be willing to pray a messy prayer?
1: Yes.
2: For the family that's listening, mom or dad, that you mentioned earlier that feels like, wow, we're not vibrant. We're dormant.
1: Yeah.
2: But we want to get out of that. Would you pray for them?
1: Yeah, let's pray.
2: Yeah.
1: Father, I thank you for the ways that your word shines a light into every area of life, including in our households. And I just intercede on behalf of those who are listening, Father, who are maybe feeling conviction or shame or guilt or confusion or excitement, but not knowing what to do. And Father, I just pray that you would, that your love would surround them, that they would be uplifted and inspired by the reality that you care about the health of their household and everyone in it even more than they do. And that you are a God who is pursuing all of them. And I pray, Father, that you would use some of the scriptures we've talked about, some of the insights from research, to call them to one small step. Would you even right now, as they're listening, bring an image to mind of one little thing that they could do out of faithfulness? And even if it's out of fear, I'm just bold to ask, Father, that you would even give them one picture right now of a step that they could take and give them the courage to do it, Father. We thank you that you care about households, that one of the agendas of your Holy Spirit is to be moving in our households and helping them grow stronger and heal. So thank you for your activity that precedes our activity, even in the household. We pray in Jesus' name, amen. Amen.
3: I just want to remind our listeners that our vision for families at familylife.com is to follow Jesus to impact children, parenting, marriages, not just here, but around the world. 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
2: Yeah, and it's why we do what we do, but you probably don't know this. We have hundreds, even thousands of financial partners, people that pray for us, but also say, I don't want to just pray. 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
3: And we need you.
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1: Our study comes from Daniel chapter 6 today in verse 4. So the governors and satraps sought to find some charge against Daniel concerning the kingdom, but they could find no charge or fault because he was faithful, nor was there any error or fault found in him. As Daniel rose through the ranks of the Medo-Persian Empire, it really irked his counterparts from around the kingdom. Nobody likes to be overlooked for promotion or surpassed by a more successful colleague, and the prideful instinct to take down your competition kicked in. What are we going to do to stop this Daniel, they asked. And they started resorting to the usual tricks of the trade. Just find a little dirt, ruin his reputation, and down he comes. There was just one little problem. They couldn't find any dirt. Now, just think about that for a moment. If someone were to suddenly open the filing cabinet of your life, how hard would it be to find something they could use to embarrass you? A little while ago, someone posted an old photo of me on the internet, and right underneath it, there was a comment reminding me of something I did decades ago when I was in middle school. It turns out that after all these years, people still remember that incident. But with Daniel, they just couldn't find anything. None of his past acquaintances could think of a single discrediting event in Daniel's life. His employee file was completely empty, except for all the stellar commendations he'd been given over the years. If Daniel had lived in the 21st century, his internet history would have been pristine, and you'd never have caught him checking his Facebook account on company time. His resume wouldn't be padded either, because he wouldn't need to pad it. Now ask yourself an important question, even if it's a little uncomfortable. What would happen to you in the same situation? If someone needed to find dirt on you, how far would they have to look? I'll be the first to admit that I'd probably be an easy target because I've spent way too much of my life building things other than character. But let's suppose that you could start all over right now today. What if you could push the reset button and with God's help start living a Daniel lifestyle so that from this moment forward people are hard-pressed to find fault with you? I'm not saying everybody's going to like you because not everybody liked Daniel. But what if in spite of that, they just couldn't point to what you were doing wrong? I know it sounds a little idealistic, but God put this story in the Bible for a reason. You really can live a much better life if you take advantage of what God is offering you. Over and over again, the Bible makes examples of people like Noah and Joseph, men the Bible refers to as blameless. Were they perfect? No, not at least by the human definition of perfect, but they were blameless. And that's what God encourages us to strive for. Is there something at work that makes you morally uncomfortable? Then today, don't do it. Have you been taking the easy way out of a situation? Then today, do the right thing. Have you been avoiding responsibility? Today, step up to the plate. And as Daniel could probably tell you, as his enemy were searching his files, it really is going to prove to be a better way to live.

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0: Hi, I'm Nancy DeMoss Wagamuth from Revive Our Hearts. I'm so grateful for the role that pastors and their wives play in showing us how to apply God's Word in day-to-day life. October has been designated Pastor's Appreciation Month. Would you take this opportunity to encourage your pastor and his wife for all the ways they serve you? It may be far more meaningful than you can imagine, with results that last for eternity.
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3: With SRN News, I'm Bob Agnew in Washington. Some sharp jabs last night as former Congressman Mike Rogers and Democrat Abdul El-Sayed held their first debate in the race for the open Michigan Senate seat. El-Sayed said the war with Iran is costing people too much money.
4: You're going to find out that this guy is not what he says he is. He is actually selling the best con I think I've ever seen.
5: The reason he's flip-flopping has nothing to do with policy, has nothing to do with your costs, has everything to do with his sagging poll numbers.
3: And that is former Congressman Rogers, who has repeatedly raised a possibility of a connection between El-Sayed and terrorist organizations. President Trump honored tech leaders and scientists at the Golden Age of Innovation Summit in Washington, D.C. on Thursday.
6: We live in an age of American wonders and technological marvels. And with the help of the brilliant men and women here today, we will always be on top. There's nobody that can compete with us. Nobody.
3: And the president awarding Elon Musk and other American innovators the nation's highest honors for scientific and technological achievement as he looked forward to such things as further exploration of the moon and advanced nuclear power options. The other honorees on hand included the Google founder, Sergey Brin, and NVIDIA CEO, Jason Huang. The USS Abraham Lincoln returned to its home port in San Diego yesterday. An exciting homecoming for those who've been deployed about 10 months.
7: I want to hold them and just give them all the love that I've been kind of withheld for the last 10 months.
3: That man talking about the unborn or the recently born baby, he's just finally getting to see firsthand. On Wall Street early in trading, it was a Dow up about 70 points. The high-tech NASDAQ out of the gate very strong, up by 153. The S&P 500 up about 21. This is SRN News.
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3: Since 1995, the nonprofit organization Christian Solidarity International has been working on the ground in Sudan to liberate Christians and other non-Muslims forced into slavery by Islamist militiamen. But Salem Radio Network talk show host Kevin McCullough says thousands more modern-day slaves are still in need of being rescued today.
8: It is horrific, it is torturous, and it has been these women's lives for the last however many years they've been in custody. What is amazing is that as we are able to liberate them, and just with the efforts of my show over the last 10 years, we've seen almost 4,000 lives liberated. Story after story, the woman says, "Thank you, God. Thank you for the Americans who helped set us free. Thank you for the American church who got us home safely. Now, please don't stop until we get all of the others."
3: McCullough adds that full information about how listeners can help to free more slaves is available on his website, thatkevinshow.com. This is SRN News. McDonald's is being sued for using AI when it comes to pricing.
9: McDonald's is facing a federal lawsuit accusing the company of using AI pricing tools that unfairly drive up menu prices. The proposed class action lawsuit claims the technology allows franchise locations to share non-public sales and pricing data, amounting to illegal price fixing. McDonald's denies the allegations, saying franchisees, not AI, set menu prices and that its pricing tools are optional. The lawsuit comes as customers report paying significantly different prices for the same meals at different McDonald's locations. Bernie Bennett reporting.
3: The Trump administration is investigating a Wells Fargo program aimed at increasing home ownership among black borrowers. The Department of Housing and Urban Development says the bank's race-based lending practices could violate the Fair Housing Act. While Wells Fargo has declined to comment, the bank pledged $150 million to lower mortgage rates for qualifying black buyers. More details at srnnews.com.
10: Do you sometimes feel like you're the only one that makes mistakes? 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For all have sinned and fall short of the glory of God. Romans 3, verse 23.

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1: Are you seeking fulfillment for your life? Do you want freedom from fear? That's why we're here. Welcome to Jesus 101, introducing you to the real Jesus. And now, here's your host, Elizabeth Talbot, with Chris James.
2: Hi, I'm Chris James.
3: And I'm Elizabeth Talbot.
2: And we want to welcome you back to our series on the names of God. And I think today we're discussing something that is like relevant to everybody.
3: Yeah, absolutely.
2: Are you afraid of the dark, Elizabeth?
3: Well, I don't really like the dark.
2: Uh-huh.
3: You know, I travel a lot. And I'm in different hotels almost every week, right?
2: Yeah.
3: So I make sure before I go to sleep that there's a little bit of light coming inside
2: the
3: my room.
2: The exit sign or
3: no? No. A little bit of light so that when I wake up and this is a, you know, I don't know this room. I don't know anything. I don't want to bump into things.
2: Right.
3: So there's enough light coming in from either under the door
2: now,
3: or from
2: sleeping,
3: the curtain.
2: Why would you be bumping into things?
3: No. I get up at night a couple
2: of
3: times.
2: You do? Okay,
3: I don't.
2: Yeah. I have to have it pitch black so that way it doesn't wake me up. So,
3: oh, I see.
2: Yeah.
3: No, me too, dark, but some light so that when I wake up, you know, I can see my surroundings.
2: Okay, yeah. See, one of my daughters can't sleep without a nightlight. She has to have a nightlight. And to me, I can't sleep with a nightlight.
3: Well, you know, it's interesting to me. Somebody one time said, how much light does it take to dissipate darkness? You know?
2: Just a match.
3: It takes almost
2: very little.
3: Very, very little. If you are in a room that is pitch black. And there's this little itty bitty light coming in, you already are not in darkness.
2: Yeah, absolutely.
3: Yeah, it's very interesting to me that Jesus decided that this.
2: But how much darkness does it take to like dissipate light?
3: No, it has to be complete.
2: Exactly. And there has to be no light whatsoever.
3: Well, this is why I think it's so interesting that one of the great I Ams that Jesus called himself, that he gave us this name about himself, is the light of the world. You know, he's the light of the world. So this world that in Genesis was all in darkness and in disorder and all of that, the first thing that is created is the light, right?
2: Mm-hmm.
3: So the Gospel of John will use that to say, okay, now let me tell you about another light that came to the darkness. It's really fantastic. The Greek name of Jesus for the light of the world is Tophos tou kosmou, which means
2: and
3: phos.
2: I'm glad you said that, not me.
3: Well, phos is light, and you know, like photography or photogenic. Mm-hmm. This phos, it comes from the Greek, you know, this word in English. And then kosmou, we have the word cosmos. Which is always translated as world in John. So this is the light of the world, but it's not just the light of the whole world. It's my personal, the light of my world.
2: Yes.
3: You know, and Jesus keeps trying to say that in many different places in the gospel, like he's the one that can dissipate darkness in your soul, in your mind, in your in your feelings, in your thoughts and everything, right? So today we're going to talk about this name of Jesus. And if you are in any type of darkness, that it could be emotional.
2: You don't have to be there.
3: You don't have to be there, right? Yeah. So we're going to study that.
2: All it takes is just a little bit of light.
3: And he starts dissipating this darkness. And you will be amazed how many people write to us saying that they live with this burden in this darkness.
2: It's
3: overwhelmed, whether it was because of the past or present circumstances, you know? And Jesus says, look, I'm the light of the world. Ta-da! I can dissipate that, you know?
2: Absolutely.
3: So that's why we're going to study this name of Jesus. And we're actually going to mainly stay in John, the Gospel of John.
2: Mm-hmm.
3: So why don't you read for us the first 5 verses of the Gospel of John. Start chapter 1, verses 1 to 5.
2: All right. In the beginning was the Word, and the Word was with God, and the Word was God. He was with God in the beginning. Through him all things were made. Without him nothing was made that has been made. In him was life, and that life was the light of men. The light shines in the darkness, but the darkness has not understood it.
3: Okay, so what John does, which is fantastic, he takes the creation account. He starts at the very beginning, and the Gospel of John starts exactly the same way that Genesis 1:1 starts.
2: Yes,
3: in the beginning. Right?
2: Mm-hmm.
3: And then he says, in the beginning, this happened. And the first thing obviously created, as you know, in Genesis is light.
2: Yes.
3: And he says, well, here we have the Word who became flesh. And the flesh was the light of man. You know, this is like recreation. I'm going to tell you about a new creation, John says, right?
2: Mm.
3: But what is fantastic about this is that he becomes the light of the people. now in the world, right?
2: And not just Jews, not just, you Gentiles, everybody.
3: And actually, he will make that point. Look at verse 9. Why don't you read verse 9?
2: All right, verse 9. The true light that gives light to every man was coming into the world.
3: Yeah, and a lot of people say, no, there's no way that he gives light to every man. Yeah. See, if you have ever wondered, what's going to happen with this group of people that never heard about Jesus? What's going to happen? Here, the Bible says that every person will get a chance to understand something.
2: Yes. Even if it's just a sliver, God will give it to them.
3: Yes, that it will illumine their mind, their heart, to every man, because the light came to the world. Yeah. So now, yes, not everybody will understand all of it.
2: Right.
3: Some people will be isolated from the whole message.
2: Yes.
3: But they will be enlightened in some way. You know, and I love this, because that's why I'm making this point.
2: Yeah.
3: So the fact that Jesus would be the light of men, that he would bring this light of the gospel, of the good news, of eternal life to the world, to every person, will be one of the topics of the Gospel of John.
2: Yes.
3: And he will bring it up many, many times. As a matter of fact, remember what time of the day Nicodemus came to talk to Jesus?
2: At night. Because he was wanting to be, not seen, possibly.
3: Exactly. And it's very interesting because John plays a lot with this. Like both Nicodemus and the Samaritan woman in one chapter next to the other, chapter 3 and chapter 4, come at a time when nobody will see them.
2: Yes.
3: But still, the Samaritan woman comes in the middle of the day, but Nicodemus comes at night. John plays with all of this in the sense that he's coming to Jesus, and Jesus is about to tell him the good news of the gospel.
2: Yeah, like, I'm the light of the world. Exactly. You may be at midnight, but I'm the light of the world.
3: Exactly. So we have this, I am the light of the world, in several places. One of those places is John chapter 8, right after we have the story of the adulterous woman that ends on verse 11 of chapter 8. The next verse, verse 12 of chapter 8, do you have it?
2: Yeah. Mm-hmm. Okay. When Jesus spoke again to the people, he said, I am the light of the world. Whoever follows me will never walk in darkness, but will have the light of life.
3: I like that. So this I ams of Jesus that are present in the Gospel of John, there's many of them. You remember some other ones?
2: I am the salt of the earth.
3: There's no salt of the earth. No.
2: It's a good one. I thought it was a good one. No? You don't like that one?
3: I don't like it. It's that it's not there.
2: Okay.
3: I am the good shepherd.
2: Yes.
3: I am the resurrection and the life. Yeah. I am the vine.
2: Mm-hmm. You are the branches.
3: Yes. Yeah. And there's, I am the door. All the I ams are in the Gospel of John.
2: Yeah.
3: Okay. Except the one that Chris just mentioned.
2: Now that was, you are the salt of the earth.
3: That's not an I am. So in the Greek, the I am is ego eimi, which is emphatic, which means I am. It's like in Spanish. Like when you already say the verb, you're already saying the person.
2: Okay.
3: I. Mm-hmm. You know, but the I is added. So I am these things. And so these are metaphors of who Christ is, you know? So in I'm the bread of that came from heaven, says Jesus. So all these I ams are fantastic because they give different angles of who Jesus is for us.
2: Yeah.
3: In this case is I am the one that can illumine your world.
2: Yeah.
3: And if there's a world in darkness, if there's a time in which this world was in darkness, it's now. I mean, I just put the news on and I'm like, I mean, there's so many people living in fear and in constant, I don't know.
2: And that's the thing I think about with light, when Jesus is talking about light, it's like he is the light that illumines the darkness, but it makes us, our minds think differently, right?
3: Yeah, he illumines everything.
2: He makes us see things in a different way, and that's what light does, right? If we don't have light, we can't, have just a little bit, we just see, silhouettes, nothing. But we don't see the fine details.
3: Yeah, and the truth is, if we didn't have the gospel of Jesus Christ, we would be in terrible darkness because, people say, what is there to life? This is it. 70 years, 80 years, and life is over.
2: Yeah.
3: And so you live in this darkness of there's nothing more than this. And Jesus says, no, there's eternal life that comes because of who I am.
2: There's so much more than this.
3: Exactly. Mm-hmm. So one of the places where John really develops this is in John chapter 9. He does a whole chapter on this topic of light and darkness and sight and blindness. Mm. And in this case, there is a man who was actually blind that Jesus will heal.
2: Yes.
3: And he will say, I am the light of the world and all of that. But then the Pharisees, who are the religious people, are going to be the blind ones. And you never expect this ironic thing, but John does that a lot.
2: Because they're supposed to be the enlightened ones, right?
3: Exactly,
2: I mean, they're the ones that are the teachers.
3: Exactly,
2: they're the ones that know the word, right?
3: Exactly. And one of the ways that we see this, you know, John is written in two levels, which mm-hmm. means that one level you your eyes see, but there's a second level, the spiritual level, right? Yes. And in this case, the religious people are the blind ones because they're going to reject Jesus,
2: yeah.
3: who is the light of the world.
2: Right? Yes.
3: So, but this blind man will call Jesus different things, and the progression towards his understanding of Jesus, who he is, as a matter of fact, this is the only man in all of John that will actually worship Jesus at the end of the chapter. Is contrasted with the fact Pharisees, the religious yes. people, rejecting more and more and more and more yeah. until they throw this guy out of the synagogue.
2: Yeah, they're upset at him. Instead of accepting him, they're upset at him and get angry at him.
3: Yeah, yeah, exactly. Mm-hmm. So we don't have time to read the whole thing, so we're going to point some verses to you. First, the blind man, he's healed. There is a miracle at the beginning of the mm-hmm. narrative, which means that that's not the main part of the narrative, just the introduction to it. He can see, but then he starts telling people, Somebody mm-hmm. healed me. So they ask him, who healed you? Verse 11. We're going to take that one. Chapter 9, verse 11.
2: All right. He replied, the man they call Jesus made some mud and put it on my eyes. He told me to go to Shalom and wash. Mm-hmm. So I went and washed. And then I could see.
3: Yeah. So he says, he calls him a man. He says, a man named Jesus.
2: Jesus, yeah.
3: Okay.
2: Mm-hmm.
3: But then a little bit later on in verse 17, they ask him, well, who is this man who opened yeah. your eyes? And mm-hmm. he says, he is a, and he has another word, not man anymore, on verse 17 at the end.
2: Prophet.
3: He's a prophet. So he's growing in this progression of light in his understanding
2: yes.
3: of Jesus. And then later on, he says, well, he has to be from God because nobody has ever known that a man that is not from God can do these miracles. Mm. And in verse 33, he says, if this man were not from God, he could do nothing.
2: Yes.
3: Then he says, I'm a disciple of this man. And he continues to like this, you know. And so at the end, verse 38, look what he says to Jesus himself.
2: Then the man said, Lord, I believe, and he worshipped him.
3: So you see this whole progression of, okay, a man, a prophet, somebody from God.
2: Yes.
3: This is the opposite progression is going on with the Pharisees.
2: It's so sad.
3: Yeah, the Pharisees at the beginning are very confused.
2: Yeah.
3: Verse 16, if you want to read it.
2: Verse 16. All right. Some of the Pharisees said, this man is not from God, for he does not keep the Sabbath.
3: Yeah, they
2: but
3: reject
2: asked,
3: Jesus in, by the way, they reject Jesus in the name of the Sabbath.
2: Yeah. How can a sinner do such miraculous signs? So they were divided.
3: Okay, so they're confused. They're divided. Mm-hmm. So there's nothing wrong with being confused.
2: No.
3: If you're going to ask the right questions, but when the questions will take you to darkness, then you're in a bad place.
2: Mm-hmm.
3: Then they get confused. Then they said, no, this man is a sinner. On verse 24.
2: Yeah.
3: He has to be a sinner. Mm-hmm. And then they said, we are going to be disciples of Moses, not of this other man. Mm-hmm. Right? And then they throw him out of the synagogue, and Jesus says, oh, these people are blind.
2: Mm-hmm.
3: And they read verses 40 and 41 at the very end of the story.
2: Some Pharisees who were with him heard him say this and asked, what? Are we blind too? Jesus said, if you were blind, you would not be guilty of sin. But now that you claim that you can see, your guilt remains.
3: Yes, it's like, if you think you have the light and reject me, you're really blind. Because if you were really blind, that wouldn't be a problem because we can bring you light.
2: Yes.
3: Right?
2: Exactly.
3: But you say, no, we see. We have it all together. We have all the answers. We have all of it. Then how can I help you?
2: Yes.
3: If you have rejected me.
2: Mm.
3: You know, we want to tell you that Jesus today is saying to you, let me in, and I'm going to bring light to your life.
2: Yes, absolutely.
3: And that is our invitation, because actually Jesus has made all the difference in the world in my life.
2: Mm,
3: I don't live in darkness.
2: Yes.
3: Not because I don't have problems. I have problems.
2: No, everybody has problems.
3: Yeah, yeah. But the light of the world is the one that gives meaning to your life.
2: Mm.
3: It gives sight to your heart, right? And then you don't live in fear.
2: Yes.
3: Because you have light. You're not sleeping in the darkness. You are actually walking in the light. Jesus is the light.
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1: It's Crazy Money Day. Hi, I'm Chuck Bentley with My Money Life from Crown. Do you remember where you worked when you were 18 years old? I doubt a young man named Kobe will ever forget. It was his first week of a summer job at a construction site of an old brewery. He was laying pipe for a sewage system in East Flanders, Belgium. The crew was removing part of the foundation in the cellar when Kobe spied a gold nugget. With hearts beating fast, the crew began shouting. They found a bag containing numbered bullion bars, nuggets, and old coins. Years earlier, someone had sealed it away in that cellar. The police were called and took the treasure to a secured facility while an investigation continues. Its estimated value is more than $10 million. Meanwhile, if the organization that owns the building receives proceeds from that discovery, they plan to create additional shelter for the homeless. Kobe, who discovered the first nugget, hopes he'll get some kind of finder's reward. Earthly wealth is temporary. Everything we own will eventually belong to someone else. 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He said, "Store up for yourselves treasures in heaven, where moths and vermin do not destroy, and where thieves do not break in and steal." Our greatest treasure is knowing Jesus Christ and living for His eternal kingdom. When Christ is our treasure, money takes its proper place. We can hold possessions loosely, give generously, and faithfully use what God provides for purposes that will last forever. And if you dream of finding gold to pay off your credit card debt, Christian credit counselors can help. 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

0: This is Ivan Williams with Brighter Hope. Why complain? Why not count our blessings one by one? If you own just one Bible, you are abundantly blessed. One third of the world does not have access to one. If your parents are still alive and still married, you are very rare, even in the United States. If you hold up your head with a smile and truly say you are thankful, you are blessed because the majority can, but most don't. If you can hold someone's hand and hug them or even touch them on the shoulder, you are blessed because you can offer God's healing touch. So why complain? Count your blessings. You have hope in Jesus Christ.
1: This is Shauna on Johnny Erickson Tada Sharing Hope. Well, welcome to another edition of Sharing Hope, where Johnny is happy to answer questions that you've submitted. And this question was posted on social media. This person writes, Johnny, God is asking a lot for you to be whole in your mind and spirit when you're not whole in your body. But it's all connected. How do you do it?
2: Oh boy, now this is a fascinating question. And this person is correct. My body is anything but whole. It's broken. Most of it doesn't work. And I can't feel in my arms or legs. So without a healthy and completely whole body, is God asking too much that I strive to be whole in my spirit and in my mind? I don't think he's asking too much at all. Just listen to 1 Thessalonians 5, verse 23. It says, quote, may God himself sanctify you through and through. May your whole spirit, soul, and body be kept blameless at the coming of our Lord Jesus Christ. Now, from that, I see that God himself is working to make whole my spirit, my soul, and my body. Nothing about me is left untouched by God. My inner life, my emotions, my will and intellect, and my physical body are all destined for redemption. And to the point of today's question, the more broken my body is, the more I have to cast myself on the Lord, and that conforms my soul and my spirit to be like Jesus. So my broken body is actually helping to sanctify my soul and my spirit. True, my body, as paralyzed as it is, has a lot of catching up to do, but I've got the promise of 1 Corinthians 15 that one day my body will be completely whole, new and glorified. So I don't think God is asking a lot of me. God wants every part of me, my spirit, soul, and my body, to be whole at the coming of our Lord Jesus Christ. And I'm excited just talking about that glorious day.
1: Oh, and Johnny, let me add, God never asks too much of us. In fact, it's impossible for God to ask too much of us because 1 Corinthians chapter 6 says that we are not our own.
2: That's right.
1: We were bought at a price, a big price. And therefore, we're to honor God with our bodies, right, Johnny?
2: Absolutely, Shauna. And thanks for citing that verse. I think that fact alone would put to rest all of our questions as to whether or not God is being fair in a seemingly unfair situation. I have to tell myself all the time, Johnny, you're not your own. You've been purchased, body, soul, and spirit, by the blood of Jesus Christ. And as you said, Shauna, that is an infinitely big price.
1: It sure is.
2: So we honor God, especially with our bodies, no matter how broken they are. And the quicker we learn that, the quicker we will experience the sanctifying, purifying work of God in our lives. And that is our goal, isn't it?
1: Yeah.
2: I want us all to put off the old self, which belongs to the way we used to live, and instead let's put on the new self. Put on patience, perseverance, kindness, and compassion, all of it virtues given by God. Now, that's from Ephesians chapter 4. And every day I need to do that in my broken body.
1: Oh, that's right. Put off the old and put on the new. Oh, Johnny, thank you for those great reflections. And if any of our listeners want to hear this again, you just have to visit johnnyradio.org. The full transcript of today's special edition is available right there for you. Again, that's johnnyradio.org. And thanks for listening.
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How can the people you work with know that Jesus Christ makes a difference in your life? I'm Mary Lohman, and I'll give you one way that will always work. If they see that you have peace in your life, regardless of the circumstances, they're going to want to know how in the world you do it. People today are desperate for peace. And as Christians, we know the Prince of Peace, the only one who can give us true peace. But if our lives are just as frayed around the edges as everyone else's, if we don't display that peace of God which passes understanding, then we're missing an incredible opportunity to show Christ to the people in our worlds. I want to tell you the story of how a good friend found Jesus. Janet, who's a member of our board here, before becoming a believer, she was working in a situation that was highly stressful. Everyone was under constant pressure and the environment was really crazy. But in all of the chaos, she kept noticing one of her coworkers who seemed very peaceful. He did his work as well as anyone, produced what was expected of him, but he just never seemed to be frazzled and stressful like everyone else. Janet watched him for a long time, and finally she said, "How do you do it?" He smiled and shared with her that it was his faith in Christ which made the difference. Then he simply recommended that she read the Bible and suggested the book of John. Though Janet had considered herself a Christian, she had never read the Bible, so she decided to see what he was talking about. After a couple of months of reading and investigating, Janet accepted Christ, and a few months after that, her husband Ray did as well. And it all started when one person was peaceful in a chaotic environment. What a testimony we could have to our worlds if we showed them in our lives that Christ is our peace, and because of Him, we can have peace, even when the situation is chaotic. So there are many reasons we need to learn the secret of having peace in the midst of pressure. Christ has come to give us peace. He is our peace. We need to be sure we're demonstrating that daily. That's one of the reasons a Christian working woman is here, to encourage you to be an ambassador for Christ where you work and to show those who work with you and for you that Christ makes a difference. Well, I'm so grateful you joined me this week. I hope you have a wonderful weekend with your church family and your friends, and tune in next week for more encouragement from the Christian Working Woman.

0: With 6.1 trillion texts sent over the past year, our teens know how to communicate. But still, our teens are desperate for something more. Hi, I'm Mark Gregston with Parenting Today's Teens. 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
4: That's our news. I'm Bob Agnew in Washington. Georgia Governor Brian Kemp has declared a state of emergency in anticipation of the Atlantic's first hurricane of the year.
5: Governor Brian Kemp said Thursday afternoon,
6: "We expect Isaias to begin impacting Georgia overnight on Friday, tracking toward the western part of the state with heavy rain bands, possible flooding, and potential tornadic activity into Saturday."
5: Because of the weather threat, he declared a state of emergency, allowing state agencies to prepare for the hurricane. He advised Georgians to stock up on essentials like water, food, batteries, and flashlights, emphasizing the importance of taking the storm seriously. I'm Liz Kennedy.
4: Isaias is a Category 3 storm now as it heads toward the Gulf Coast. Maximum sustained winds up to 120 miles an hour at this point. The administration investigating a Wells Fargo program aimed at increasing homeownership among Black Americans.
7: The Department of Housing and Urban Development says the bank's race-based lending practices couldn't violate the Fair Housing Act, while Wells Fargo has declined to comment. The bank pledged $150 million to lower mortgage rates and refinancing fees for qualifying Black homeowners. Fair housing advocates say the program is legal under federal rules that are designed to address historic barriers to lending. I'm Mark Mayfield.
4: Things are booming on Wall Street in early trading right now. The Dow Jones Industrial Average up by 161 points. The NYPD says a man recovering after being shot by federal immigration agents in the Bronx.
8: According to the police department, the incident happened around 4 p.m. on Thursday in the Marble Hill section. The NYPD was not on the scene at the time of the shooting. The person who was shot has not been identified. However, law enforcement sources say the person is conscious and receiving medical attention. No further information was provided. In New York, I'm Lizzie Radabali.
4: Right now, the Dow is up 153. The Nasdaq up 109 points. This is SRN News.
2: How often do you say thank you? 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
4: Here on SRN News, we met Daniel Geraci, CEO and founder of the Christian Emergency Response Network called United in Crisis. His organization helps empower churches nationwide to train volunteers how to serve others in natural disasters. SRN News correspondent Lori Tratup asked him if some failures of agencies like FEMA show the importance of his group's mission.
9: How does this underscore the need for the church to do what the church is meant to do and us not to rely on the government?
10: Great point. You know, in some ways, I'm somewhat glad that the government is failing, because really, if you look back in history, the church owned this mountain 100%, where the Christian community worked together to become the Good Samaritan of that community.
4: And he adds that United in Crisis is a rallying cry for the global church and all Christians to rise up and demonstrate Christ's love in action in cities worldwide. This is SRN News. If you happen to get an ugly sweater under the Christmas tree, don't blame your partner, blame AI.
11: More than a third of holiday shoppers say they will use artificial intelligence to find items on their gift lists. That's more than double what it was just last year. The YouGov survey also found that shoppers are leaning into AI to make sure they get the lowest prices and best deals. About half of the Gen Zers and millennials who took part in the survey expect that they'll be shopping on Black Friday or Cyber Monday. I'm Rory O'Neill.
4: Secretary of War Pete Hegseth says the execution of Nidal Hassan by firing squad will be live streamed on December 3rd. The former army doctor killed 12 soldiers along with one civilian and an unborn baby in November 2009 at Fort Hood, Texas. The execution is now set for the month of December. You'll find more of these stories at SRNnews.com. From Washington, I'm Bob Agnew.
12: Do you sometimes feel like you're the only one that makes mistakes? 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For all have sinned and fall short of the glory of God. Romans 3, verse 23.

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2: Welcome, welcome. Thank you for spending this time with us. We're beginning the show with a devotion taken from Karen Whiting's book on time. And today's title is Accountability Partner. Our text is, as iron sharpens iron, so one man sharpens another, Proverbs 27:17. Sometimes it takes two. Jesus sent disciples out in pairs. Paul and Timothy worked as friends, travel companions, and accountability partners. The word companion means someone who breaks bread with another. It describes a person who encourages you and shares your relationship with Jesus, the bread of life. Find an accountability partner. It may be your spouse, a friend, or a family member. Qualities of an accountability partner should be that they will keep confidence. They will listen to you. They will share problems and joys. They will pray for you. They will encourage you. They will speak the truth with love. They will check to be sure that you keep your goals and faith, and they can correct you in ways that you accept. You need to meet with your accountability partner. You can meet at lunch, on email, phone. If it's your partner, it's easier. Or choose a more formal get-together, such as a pray and plan. You may develop a routine or agenda for formal meetings. So a simple pray and plan might be you keep a notebook of one another's goals and missions and prayer needs. You review progress on goals and answers to prayers. You thank God. You bring up new ventures and possible time commitments. Pray and listen to God's answer in your heart. And then commit to pray for your partner each and every day. I love that. I think I have a number of accountability partners. And you also, in this show, we can be accountable to each other. We're going to pray for Justin and his sweet wife to be. They were going to be married, but they had it was a fire. They were just out doing some things with the barbecue, and it exploded, and now she's in the burn center in Chapel Hill, North Carolina. So let's pray for that couple. That couple has had to postpone their wedding. And then we're praying for another person that is in a coma. He had COVID-19. We're asking for a miracle on his behalf. Let's bow our heads. Dear Heavenly Father, we hold up to you these prayer requests. We hold up to you Justin and his fiance, Brenly. Just send your healing hand on both of them and help them as they struggle to recover from these serious burns. We pray for Maggie's brother that he will soon be recovered from COVID. And we pray for Jazzy. She's a 7-year-old and she is very sick, Lord. They're not quite sure what she has. So, Lord, we hold up to you those prayer requests. And I know there's unspoken prayer requests we don't even know about. Most of all, help us to just have those conversations with you throughout the day, making every breath a prayer and every action that we do being an act of worship to you, Lord. Thank you for hearing our prayers. Be with us in this show. Amen. Ta-da! Arts and crafts. So I thought I'd talk a while about all the things you can do with Legos. Almost everybody has a tub of Legos, and you can turn them into some of the most inspiring, lovely educational activities. So I wanted to talk about the Lego zip line. You will need to have a wheel that you can either take the rubber off so that the groove will fit across the piece of string. And then you can start letting the kids build from that all kinds of things because they connect. If you have little people, they can go on the zip line. And if you're like me, the one thing I have against Pinterest is that you have to go through all this stuff to find the, you know, how to do it. I've tried to get just the picture put in my Pinterest site. I put it in the homeschool curriculum site so that you don't have to really go and read instructions. You can just see that picture and you'll get the idea. And your students will definitely begin to wax creative with it. And if you have more than one child, you can set up more than one zip line. You can make a real cool miniature zip line course. So have fun. Have fun learning. Curriculum Corner. Our Curriculum Corner is discussing math. We talked about math last time, and today I'd like to introduce to you Matthew C. I like the title of Matthew C because for a visual learner, seeing is believing, right? But it isn't just visual. There's hands-on, multi-sensory approach, such as videos, manipulatives, and all the resources that you could use to teach a course using every sense that you have. The only one we probably don't use that much is the sense of smell when we're teaching math, but even that can be incorporated. So I'd just like to remind you that curriculum is a path that you're taking your child on, and these books are just a portion of what you want to do. So if you think that something that is a multi-sensory, a differentiated, universal design of learning concept is what you like, then Matthew C. might work for your family. So that concludes my Curriculum Corner. Be sure and go to my Pinterest site for the ideas that I have talked about on the show. And next comes Questions Parents Ask. Questions Parents Ask. Well, this is a question of a mother who has two boys, 10 and 9 years old. The 10-year-old is very spiritually minded and wants to be a preacher when he grows up. And the 9-year-old doesn't want to have anything to do with it. He doesn't like to go to church. He doesn't like to listen to Christian music. She's raised them both in the church. And so she decided to do a little challenge and told them that she would give them $100 if they learned all 66 books of the Bible. You know, isn't that a wonderful incentive? That's something I can't do at school. But at home, you can do that kind of thing. So $50 for the Old Testament and $50 for the New. Her oldest son was super excited. First of all, he knows them all, or almost. But the youngest son said, "Nah, I'm good," and just kept on eating his breakfast. He didn't even bat an eye. So the mom is really depressed and sad for her younger son. He's smart, he's witty, but he just doesn't want to have anything to do with God, and it breaks her heart. Have courage, mother, because God has taken those recalcitrant or rebellious people before, and they end up being the most effective because they've been that path of nonchalantness, or however you want to word it. And then when they do come to love the Lord, they love him so mightily. Even the Bible is full of that kind of example. You know, you have Esau and Jacob, and Jacob was such a deceiver, but he ended up being the father of many nations, and so was Esau. And then you look at the story of the Apostle Paul, who actually killed people because he was so anti-Christian, and how he became a mighty warrior. I know that everyone said about my little brother that he was definitely going to grow up to be a criminal and be imprisoned, and he was just totally incorrigible. And all of that did not come to fruition. Praise the Lord. He grew up to be a mighty warrior for the Lord and is still working as a missionary in foreign lands for God. So we cannot really judge the heart, especially at a tender age of 10 and 9. We can only love, guide, and direct, and just continue to pray, because let's face it, Satan would have us all. So that's my advice. Take it for what it's worth and have a great day. Please stay tuned for the interview that's coming up. So today, on the second half of the show, we are going to be continuing an interview that we had with Nikki Corinne White about hospitality and just ministering to others. She also has a website called Colossians312ministries.com. It's based on Colossians 3:12. And you can go there, col312ministries.com. Anyway, stay tuned for the second half of the show, because we will complete this interview.

0: You've got questions? God has answers, and they're all found in the Bible. Welcome to God's Treasure Chest. I'm Charles Mills. Let's see what's hiding in God's Word today.
1: What did God do before He created us?
0: There's a photograph I enjoy looking at each time I travel down to Tennessee to visit my dad. In beautiful black and white, I see my parents when they were newly married. None of us kids had been born. We were, as they say, just a gleam in their eyes. But still, unbelievably, those two people who would later create my two brothers, my sister, and me, look happy. Happy without us? Yep. If we could see a photograph of God before He created this world, we'd see Him smiling with eager anticipation as He, along with Jesus and the Holy Spirit, was busily placing planets in orbit, tending to ever-living gardens, communing with beautiful beings from the far reaches of space. Looking closer, we'd see a gleam in His eye. That gleam is for you and me. Before God created us, He was planning us, preparing to be our Savior and friend. In His treasure chest, God says, "Yea, I have loved thee with an everlasting love. Therefore, with loving kindness have I drawn thee." Jeremiah 31:3. Before God made us, He did exactly what He does now. He loved. If you'd like to learn more about God and His amazing treasure chest, write for your free kids-only Bible course. The address is Treasure Chest, P.O. 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

0: Welcome back. Thank you so much, Nikki, for being with us. I'm looking at your big, it's quite a heavy-duty book, and it's titled, It's Not About the Pie, A Fresh Look at Hospitality. I always have to ask about the cover. So just describe the cover and then what the thoughts were behind it when you were doing this cover.
1: Well, we actually, to do this book, since there's 200 photos in it, we ended up with like 3,000 photos with all the photo shoots of food and different things. So this, we had gone to some lavender fields and just took a bunch of pictures, and we decided to put a pie picture, since it says it's not about the pie, as one of the photos. And so that's how we got.
0: Is this you?
1: It is me.
0: Cool. You have a basket in your hand with flowers, and then there's another picture where there's just a hand running through the lavender.
1: And there's bees.
0: Oh.
1: I was walking through the, they kept having me walk through the lavender. It was full of bees.
0: In a previous interview, we talked about some of the topics in the first chapters, and I wanted to get to the favorite recipes because I think people love recipes. And this is actually the first book I've seen where it is a combination. It's a combination of the philosophy of why someone should be hospitable. It's a combination of some of your own stories and what has made you so passionate about hospitality. And then you also have in part two, favorite recipes. So tell me about chapter 7 where it says beginnings. What does that, how did that come to be?
1: Well, you know, I think the whole recipe thing was basically, I didn't want to do a cookbook, but I wanted people to know just some easy things that you could do that doesn't have to be fancy, just simple things that you could do if you had someone spend the night and you had to think real quick that didn't require tough things. So beginnings is like breakfast items or brunch items. And each category, there's tidbits, which is appetizers and main courses and salads and desserts. So it's, you know, just something you could do if someone dropped at your house for the night and what you could do for them.
0: I have 3 hungry grandsons that drop by my house every day after school. And there's been times that I have run out of quick things. And guess what? They discovered the waffle iron.
1: Oh.
0: And, you know, if you have some pancake mix, you can make a waffle in no time. And that was the most fascinating thing and the most delicious thing they had ever eaten. Now, of course, forget the chips and we want waffles.
1: That's better for them anyway than chips.
0: Yes. So tell me about this Lisa Egg Strata. I am going to try this recipe.
1: That's actually, it's my sister, Lisa. And it's spelled like Lisa.
0: Lisa.
1: But yeah, she makes that because on our farm that I grew up on, she lives there. And they have people almost every weekend because it's kind of like a park-like setting. It's along a river. And so she makes this, she can put it in the night before, just easy, and it's done. I've done this for Christmas morning brunch. Our family does a brunch after we do our stockings
0: presents
1: or whatever. And so
0: now, I've never been good with muffins, and it says Mighty Muffins, blueberry muffins, and the cinnamon. I love cinnamon, so I'm going to try these. Can you do this ahead of time, or you have to? I mean, I've always thought muffins were kind of like tricky.
1: No, you just stir them with a fork. You shouldn't. If you overbeat them, then they don't turn out right. You just stir the ingredients and not overbeat it. That's the key to muffins, I think.
0: Oh, man, I'm getting hungry. So, and scones, I've never made a scone in my life.
1: Those are fun, too. And you can put almost anything in them, really.
0: Yeah, it sounds so fancy. And, of course, candy cane bread. Never heard of that.
1: That's
0: it looks good.
1: That's my friend Reese. They make that bread every Christmas, and they hand it out to people. So before all these recipes, there's a little story.
0: Yes.
1: Before them all. Yeah. So that's my friend Reese's recipe. And they've done that for, like, 30 years.
0: Wow.
1: Like, made these breads and given them out to neighbors.
0: And then you told a story about, I think it was one of your college, one of the people you met in college that would have this nut mix on her, at her desk.
1: Oh, yeah. She was the president of the college's secretary, and she had this really simple nut mix, and it's only 3 ingredients, but it was really great. And so every time I make this, people are like, what is that that's so addicting? So.
0: Yes, I'm going to make it too. It's a can of mixed nuts, a can of butter toffee or glazed pecans, and one package of golden raisins. And it looks delicious as well. I think that's good. And then you have the grape jelly meatballs and sauce. That looks yummy.
1: And those are easy too. So none of these are real fancy. There's only a couple recipes in here that are complicated. Everything else is super simple.
0: Well, I like this flavor-packed pizza rolls that you make with Pillsbury pizza dough.
1: Those are easy. I've made those for like a football party or our small group. And that's pretty easy too.
0: And then my daughter's into bruschetta. I just didn't know what it was really, but she'd always say, I'm going to make some bruschetta. Well, okay, go for it. Now I have a recipe that I can share with her. And then Bob's salsa. I love fresh salsa. So this is a yummy looking recipe.
1: It's a friend of mine's father-in-law who does that recipe. And it's like their family favorite.
0: So if someone shows up, a family of friends, but it's a family, what is your biggest go-to to... You know, fill them up and you
1: probably
0: always...
1: depends what type of day, time of day. But I think for evening, like if somebody dropped by for dinner or something, I would either do something I could do in the crock pot or I would do something I could just stick in the oven, like all in one, like maybe the pork tenderloin that's in here and just put some little red potatoes, cut them in half with some olive oil and salt and pepper on them. And maybe some carrots, put some salt and pepper and olive oil on them too, and cook it for like an hour and 15 minutes. And then you have something that looks like it's really fancy, but it's not at all. It took you 10 minutes to put together. and you know, serve some applesauce with it. You know.
0: Yes. So the biggest, my biggest joy in reading this book was that it really isn't about the pie. It is about your heart. And so if you just kind of take us out of the show with maybe your mantra or, you know, what you got your inspiration from.
1: Well, I think that really the key is to have a willing heart and to do what God wants you to do. And you know, you might think, I can't do that, or I don't know how, or I don't have the house for it, or whatever. But then it's kind of like it's an inward focus, and you're kind of worried about what someone's thinking of you or whatever, and you're not showing God's love to someone else, because it really should be about them, not about you. That's hard for all of us. I get stressed when a lot of people come. But I still have to, I almost have to force myself, okay, well, I'm just going to do this because I'm supposed to do this.
0: I love that. It's not about you. It's about them and what God would have you do to minister to them. And so we're at the end of our show. Thank you so much for spending this time with us. I have one last thing to say, and that is God bless.
1: Oh, thank you.

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1: The author titled this lesson, How God Rescues Us. But you know, as I was thinking about it, you might take the how off and just simply say, God rescues us. In other words, we were dead in sin, lost without Christ, and God took the initiative through His love and mercy to rescue us. One of my favorite verses in the Bible is the memory verse for this week in Ephesians 2, verse 4 and 5. But God being rich in mercy. What's God rich in? Mercy. Because of the great love which He loved us, what was the motivation of Christ's reaching out in salvation for us? It was His love for us, which, when we were dead in our trespasses, made us alive together with Christ. So really you have three things. You have God who loves us, who's rich in mercy. You have us who are dead in sin, separated from God. And you have God who loves us, reaching out to those of us who are dead in sin to make us, what? Alive together. In Sunday's lesson, it points out that when we were once dead, we were deceived by Satan, but saved by Christ. The text is Ephesians 2, verse 1 to 10. Let's take a look at it, and then we'll summarize it. And you He made alive who were dead in trespasses and sins. Think about it. What if there was a loved one of yours that died, and Jesus were here, and He miraculously resurrected that loved one? Wouldn't that bring a thrill to your heart? But the truth of the matter is, Christ is performing resurrections on a daily basis in our world. People that were dead in sin, people that were lost without Christ, people that were doomed for eternity, coming to Jesus, they have new life, they're alive together. In which you once walked according to the course of this world, according to the prince of the power of the air. Who's the prince of the power of the air? That's Satan, right? The spirit that now works in the sons of disobedience. So it is Satan's spirit that works in us when we rebel against God, among whom also you were once conducted yourselves in the lusts of the flesh, fulfilling the desires of the flesh and of the mind, and were by nature the children of wrath, just as others. So by nature, we're children of wrath. What does it mean, children of wrath? God's wrath is God's judgment. So by nature, because we're all sinners, we're under the judgment of God. But, don't you like that but? That's a divine but. God, who is rich in mercy. What's He rich in? Mercy. Because of His great love with which He loved us, even when we were dead in trespasses and sins, made us alive together with Christ. By grace you have been saved and raised, and He's raised us up together, made us sit together in the heavenly places in Christ Jesus, that in the ages to come He might show the exceeding riches of His grace in His kindness toward us in Christ Jesus. For by grace you've been saved through faith. That's not of yourselves. It's the gift of God, not of works, lest any man should boast. For we are His workmanship, created in Christ Jesus for good works, which God prepared beforehand that we should walk in them. So what Paul is saying here is that without Christ, by nature, we are children of wrath. We're alienated from the love and grace of God. That without Christ, we are dead in trespasses and sins. Without Christ, we're doomed to eternal loss. But because Jesus is rich in mercy, In love, he has redeemed us. But the purpose of his redemption is both to save us, but in the light of the great controversy between good and evil, to reveal before the whole universe his kindness, so that angelic beings and cherubims and seraphims recognize the kindness of God, the goodness of God, the mercy of God, the grace of God. And here it says we grasp that by faith. By faith, we grasp the reality of what Christ has done for us, and we are saved by grace that we receive by faith. But when we receive grace by faith, that grace begins to be operative in us. It is a dynamic power within us that produces in our lives good works. It's not accept Jesus, believe in Christ, and do whatever you want. It's accept Jesus, believe in Christ, and do what he wants. And when we make that commitment to receive his salvation by faith through grace, and we're saved by grace through faith, rather, when we make that decision, his power enters into our life and it dramatically changes us. There's a wonderful statement in our quarterly under Sunday's lesson that says, these three sections of the passage are summarized neatly in the phrases in Ephesians 2:5. In other words, the entire passage of Ephesians 2:1-10 is summarized in this one verse. One, we're dead in trespasses. Two, God made us alive together with Christ. Three, by grace you've been saved. If I would add number four in verse 10, because it says here in verse 10, for we are his workmanship created in Christ Jesus for good works. So the grace that justifies us is also the grace that sanctifies us. We receive by faith his salvation, but by faith we also receive his power to transform our lives. Now, according to Monday's lesson, we were once deluded by our own desires. That's Ephesians 2:3. It says, all of us who lived among them, that's the disobedient at one time, gratified the cravings of our flesh, following its desires and thoughts. Like the rest, we were by nature deserving wrath. The paragraph under the question for the day says, the present reality of a lost life is distressing enough, but its last day implications are more frightening still. Human beings, being by nature the children of wrath like the rest of mankind, stand under the threat of God's judgment at end time. The phrase by nature, children of wrath, points to another daunting reality as well. While still bearers of the image of God, we have come to understand that there's something deeply awry in us. So we understand that rather than going down the right path, we've veered off and we're on the wrong path. We understand the truth of Jeremiah 17:9, where it says, the heart is deceitful above all things and desperately wicked. We understand Isaiah 53, everyone has turned to his own way. And Psalm 51, where David says that in sin my mother did conceive me. So left to ourselves, there is no possibility of salvation. That's why Tuesday's lesson becomes so vital, titled, Now Resurrected, Ascended, and Exalted with Jesus. But God, who is rich in mercy, because of his great love, has loved us. So you notice the contrast where Paul actually pivots from the lostness of humanity, from being separated from God, being by nature, that is the inherent nature, the way we were born, children of wrath. Now he pivots to God's grace, God's goodness, God's love, God's mercy. And the author makes an interesting point. Dr. John McVeigh says, believers are one, co-resurrected with Christ. So when we accept the grace of Christ, Just as Jesus was resurrected from the dead, we are resurrected from spiritual dead. We're co-resurrected. We are co-raised up with Christ, just as Christ ascended to heaven. So by faith, we are raised up to sit in heavenly places. So we're no longer children of the evil one. We sit in heavenly places and we're children of God. We're no longer subject to the flesh. We are now born again in the Spirit. It says, and we are co-seated with Christ in heavenly places, meaning that believers participate in Christ's seating on the throne of the cosmos. They are co-exalted with Jesus. So Paul takes us from what one writer says, from the guttermost to the uttermost. He takes us from the depths of despair to the delights of discipleship. We are blessed forever, as it says in Wednesday's lesson, by grace. God's planning for salvation in Ephesians 1, verse 3 and 4, with the eternal results of that plan described in Ephesians 2, 7. What are the essential elements and goals of God's plan of salvation? Well, here they are. Ephesians 1, verse 3, verse 4, puts it this way. Blessed be the God and Father of our Lord Jesus Christ, who's blessed us with every spiritual blessing in heavenly place in Christ. There's not a spiritual blessing that we need that's not provided in Christ, just as He chose us. So He chose us when? Before the foundation of the world. So before you ever conceived in your mother's womb, God knew you and He chose you for salvation. He had a predesigned plan that you'd be saved, that we should be holy without blame before Him in love. So Christ chose us that we should live righteous, godly lives. And He, from the time we were born, began to work in our lives to transform us by His grace, to lead us totally to Himself.
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1: Then, if we compare that passage with Ephesians chapter 2, verse 7, Ephesians 2, 7 puts it this way, that in the ages to come He might show the exceeding riches of His grace and His kindness toward us in Christ Jesus. So we become exhibits in the entire universe of the grace, the love, the goodness of God. By coming to dwell with us, Jesus was to reveal God both to men and to angels. But not alone for this earthborn, His earthborn children was this revelation given. Our little world is the lesson book of the universe. God's wonderful purpose of grace, the mystery of redeeming love, is the theme which the angels desire to look. And it will be their study throughout the endless ages. Both the redeemed and the unfallen beings will find in the cross of Christ their science and their song. It'll be seen that the glory shining in the face of Jesus is the glory of self-sacrificing love. What did the devil charge regarding Christ and His leader rulership in heaven? The devil said God is unfair, God's unjust. The devil said that Jesus wants to get worship but doesn't give love. The devil said that Christ Himself was not willing to sacrifice for the good of His creatures. So the devil charged that God was a vindictive judge, a wrathful tyrant. He charged that Jesus was selfish and wanted only adoration and worship. The cross of Calvary reveals before a waiting world and a watching universe that God is love and that Jesus would do everything He could possible to save humanity. So the death of Christ on the cross is not simply, as important as that is, to redeem sinners, but it's to reveal God's love before the whole universe. We see in the cross of Calvary the science of salvation, the mystery that's been kept hidden from the ages, the mystery of God's love. And as the result of that, we are now saved by God. We come to Thursday's lesson. And what conclusion does Paul come to in verses 8 to 10? So you look at, that's in chapter 2, you look at Ephesians 2, verse 8 to 10. For by grace you've been saved through faith and not of yourselves. The first conclusion that Paul comes to is there's no way we can save ourselves. If you think you're going to be saved by your good works, you will never have the assurance of salvation because your good works are never good enough, and you'll always feel this sense of inadequacy and failure, and you'll always have this sense of guilt. So it's not of yourselves. It is the gift of God. So salvation is a gift. It's the gift of God. I remember once I was trying to explain this to a group of native children way back in the jungles of the Philippines. We had hiked back in there. We're on a dirt road not far from the village. We set up a table and a lantern. And as we did that, children and adults came to around to listen to the word of God. And as I talked about salvation, I wanted to make it plain that salvation comes by grace through faith, that it was a gift, not something we could earn. And I had a comb in my pocket, and I took it out. It was a nice comb, new comb. It wasn't some dirty old comb, of course. So I took out this new comb and I held it out and I said to the children, because I knew these kids, you know, far back in the jungle, they didn't have comb. So I went to the first child and said, hey, would you like this? Here, take it. It's a gift. And the kid got so scared, probably because I was a tall, skinny American, he jumped up and ran into the jungle. I came to the second kid. Would you like this comb? Jumps up, runs into the jungle. Third kid. Finally, I come to the fourth kid. I said, would you like this comb? He grabs it out of my hand, ran into the jungle. All the adults began yelling, come back, come back, come back. So finally, the four kids came back. And as they did, I said to the one boy that had the comb, you can keep it. And the other boys, their mouths dropped. We can't have the comb. I said to the boys, why don't you have the comb? And one little boy spoke up, because we didn't take it. Taking the comb was a gift. But every child had the choice to take it. Taking God's grace by faith is a gift. And every single one of us have that choice to take it. And when we receive salvation by a gift, not something that we've earned, not something that we have worked to achieve, it says, lest anyone should boast, for we are his workmanship, created in Christ Jesus for good works, which God prepared before him, that we should walk in them. We are created for good works. When we receive the gift of salvation by faith, we work. Our faith is so good, it works. In Psalm 34, verse 17, this is what we read about God and the prayers of the righteous. Psalm 34, verse 17, the righteous cry out and the Lord hears and delivers them out of all their troubles. So God longs to answer our prayers. But you say, Pastor Mark, what hinders my prayers at times? At times I pray and it seems that there are no answers. At times I pray and it seems my prayers go up to the ceiling, come back down. Now, there are four things that may hinder our prayers. Number one, if we harbor sin in our life, known sin, we all fail. We all fall short of God's glory. We all make mistakes. But there's a difference in harboring sin. There's a difference in committing rebellion against God when we know what we ought to do. Psalm 66, verse 18 says, if I regard iniquity in my heart, the Lord will not hear. Now, notice it doesn't say if I sin. It's if I regard iniquity in my heart. In other words, if my heart is in rebellion against God, if I willingly, knowingly live a life out of harmony with God's will, that blocks God's answer to my prayers. Why? The only prayer that God would answer for a person who's in active rebellion is a prayer of confession, a prayer of repentance. But if God would shower his richest blessings upon us when we are regarding iniquity in our heart, living in known sin, he would justify that sin. In fact, in the book of Proverbs, chapter 28, verse 9, you have a very similar Bible passage to the one we've just read in Psalm 66. Proverbs 28, verse 9. One who turns away his ear from hearing the law, even his prayer shall be an abomination. In other words, if I live a life of knowing, willing rebellion against God, God cannot answer. So the first reason some of our prayers are not answered is because there is known sin in our life. So unanswered prayers lead us to reflect. They lead us to meditate. They lead us to open our hearts to the Holy Spirit, asking the Holy Spirit to convict us of any known sin in our life that's blocking our prayers. Now, the second reason some prayers are not answered is because when we pray selfish prayers to simply gratify our selfish desires. You say, Mark, is there a Bible text on that? There is. James.

James chapter 4. Remember the book of James right after the book of Hebrews and James, the fourth chapter. And the Bible puts it this way. It says, James 4, verse 2, you lust and do not have.

0: pleasures, God does not hear. When we're praying, one of the things we want to do is align our prayers with God's will. You remember in John chapter 8, verse 29, Jesus in his prayer said, I do always those things that please him. And in Psalm 37, it says, delight yourself in the Lord and he will give you the desires of your heart. If I delight myself in the Lord, my desires become his desires. So when I'm praying, I don't force or superimpose my will upon God's will. That hinders my prayers. When I'm praying, I say, God, is this your will? God, I only want to do things that please you. So two reasons our prayers are hindered and two solutions. One, there's known sin in our life. The solution is meditation, seeing if and asking the Holy Spirit to convict us if there is something in our life blocking our prayers. Second is we pray selfish prayers, and those selfish prayers block God's will. So the answer to that is saying, God, what do you want? God, all I want is your will. The third is faithless prayers. When you pray, if you do not believe that God is going to answer your prayers, that is a hindrance. Now, there's a fourth reason why our prayers are not apparently answered, and that is timing. We pray, but it's not God's time. You remember the story in the book of Daniel, where Daniel prays for 3 weeks for Cyrus to sign the decree that the Israelites could go free from Medo-Persian bondage. Babylon had fallen. The 70-year captivity was about up. And as it's about up, Daniel's praying. He prays for 3 weeks. There is no apparent answer to his prayers. At the end of 3 weeks, Jesus comes to him. Daniel faints at the glory of Christ. Then an angel comes, likely the angel Gabriel comes, to explain to Daniel what has been going on. And Daniel chapter 10, verse 12, then he said to me, that's the angel, do not fear, Daniel, for from the first day that you set your heart to understand and to humble yourself before your God, your words were heard, and I've come because of your words. So from the first day Daniel prayed, his prayers were heard, but Daniel didn't see that. There was a timing issue as Daniel prayed that Cyrus would have light in his mind and that the decree would be signed. The evil angels were bringing darkness into Cyrus's mind. They were wanting Cyrus not to let Israel go free, and there was this battle between good and evil, for we wrestle not against flesh and blood, but against principalities and powers and evil places, Ephesians 6, verse 10 to 12. Eventually, Jesus comes down and the evil angels flee, and Cyrus signs the decree. But if you were Daniel, you'd have thought, and if you didn't have faith, you'd have thought your prayers are going up to the ceiling and bouncing back, but they weren't. God was working out the solution. So there are three things to remember here that God is teaching us when there are no apparent answers to our prayers. He wants to teach us patience. He wants to teach us perseverance. And he also longs to teach us to praise him when our prayers are not being answered, knowing that he will answer.
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0: 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Father in heaven, we're thankful that you are rich in mercy. We're thankful that you redeemed us by your love and grace. 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In Christ's name, amen.

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3: With SRN News, I'm Ken Lorman in Washington. Hurricane Isaias is now a Category 3 storm as it heads toward the Gulf Coast. The National Hurricane Center puts the eye about 170 miles south-southeast of the mouth of the Mississippi River, packing winds of 120 miles an hour and heading north at 15 miles per hour. Landfill expected tonight or early tomorrow near the Alabama-Florida border. The Red Cross is sending workers to help with disaster relief. Virginia Red Cross volunteer Walter Legg says he's been deployed to Pensacola, Florida, where he'll work as a facilities manager.
4: You never know what's going to happen with a storm, so there's a little bit of nervousness about that. But once that has passed and we're establishing facilities, the fast pace at the beginning is something that I really enjoy.
3: Hurricane warning is in effect from Louisiana to the Florida Panhandle, where forecasters are warning of life-threatening inundation over the next day and a half. ICE says the man shot by one of its agents in New York City yesterday had a criminal record and was in the country illegally. Speaking to reporters today, DHS Secretary Mark Wayne Mullen criticized the policies of New York and other sanctuary cities for releasing illegal immigrants back onto the streets. Marcos Charles, a top ICE official, says the shooting occurred after the man weaponized his vehicle.
5: Our officers, using their training and believing that their life and the life of the partners and general public were in danger, used their training and fired weapons.
3: Mike Rogers and Abdul El Sayed met for their first debate last night in Grand Rapids. The Michigan Senate candidates clashed over campaign funding, investments, and immigration. This is SRN News.
6: Thrill seekers are growing in number every year. This past summer, thousands spent their entire vacation traveling to one theme park after the other, looking for the fastest roller coasters. Now there's a new thrill for the daring and the rich. For $3,000, a person can experience zero gravity just like an astronaut. The 90-minute flight includes 15 dives, where a handful of thrill seekers will experience about 30 seconds of weightlessness. What will we think of next? Having a good time with family and friends is one thing, but today, many are seeking for long-lasting happiness in the wrong places. Proverbs 14 says, even in laughter, the heart may ache. The Bible teaches that real joy comes in knowing and walking with God. That's a message people will hear when they tune us in. 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
3: Here on SRN News, we've met Daniel Geraci, CEO and founder of the Christian Emergency Response Network called United in Crisis. His organization helps empower churches nationwide to train volunteers how to serve others in natural disasters. SRN News correspondent Lori Tradup asked him if some failures of agencies like FEMA show the importance of his group's mission.
8: How does this underscore the need for the church to do what the church is meant to do and us not to rely on the government?
9: Great point. You know, in some ways, I'm somewhat glad that the government is failing, because really, if you look back in history, the church owned this mountain 100%, where the Christian community worked together to become the Good Samaritan of that community.
3: He says United in Crisis is a rallying cry for the global church and all Christians. This is SRN News. Here's the SRN News Business Report.
10: The Trump administration is investigating a Wells Fargo program aimed at increasing homeownership among black Americans.
11: The Department of Housing and Urban Development says the bank's race-based lending practices could violate the Fair Housing Act, while Wells Fargo has declined to comment. The bank pledged $150 million to lower mortgage rates and refinancing fees for qualifying black homeowners.
10: That's Mark Mayfield. 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
12: More than a third of holiday shoppers say they will use artificial intelligence to find items on their gift lists. That's more than double what it was just last year. 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About half of the Gen Zers and millennials who took part in the survey expect that they'll be shopping on Black Friday or Cyber Monday. I'm Rory O'Neill.
10: For the Wall Street Business Report, I'm Bob Agnew.
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13: Do you sometimes feel like you're the only one that makes mistakes? 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For all have sinned and fall short of the glory of God. Romans 3, verse 23.

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1: Welcome to Life Quest, a program that directs you to subjects and books that will make a difference in your life, a program that will make you think and strengthen your journey of faith in the 21st century. My name is Dwight Lainhoff. Michael Williams is a senior professor in Old Testament studies at Calvin Theological Seminary. He's a member of the NIV Committee on Bible Translation. He's the author of a bunch of books. And today I'm talking with him about his latest book, which is called Hidden Prophets of the Bible, Finding the Gospel in Hosea through Malachi. Michael, welcome to LifeQuest.
2: Thanks. It's great to be here.
1: Why did you write this book at this time?
2: Well, I think a lot of people, unfortunately, a lot of Christians, just omit this section of the Bible when they do their Bible reading. And the way I structure the book, I kind of picture it as when people used to ride the state highways and visit the small towns of America. All those small towns had histories and stories and fascinating things to offer, but then the interstate system got put in.
1: Right.
2: And now people go from one big city to the next. So in the Bible reading, something analogous to that would be they go from the major prophets, Ezekiel, Daniel, and these big ones, and over to the next big city, which are the Gospels, and these little small towns, the minor prophets in between there, get neglected. And it's a shame because all of the Scripture has something to say about what God was going to be doing in Jesus Christ. And even the New Testament tells us that the prophets communicate the Gospels. So there's all sorts of information here about what Jesus has done for us and what the Gospel means that we're not accessing.
1: Yeah.
2: And so I wanted to open that section of Scripture up for believers.
1: And you've done it, and you've done it well. I don't know. I suppose there's some commonalities through God calling these people, these prophets, and the message. One of them seems to be where the Lord kind of intimates, by the way, they're not going to listen much to you, but you need to get the message out anyway.
2: Right. But there are fascinating differences. They all give their unique little perspective on, mm-hmm. on this gospel that God is providing in Jesus, just in the very next section of Scripture. And they range. You've got people like Amos, who's this fiery guy, comes from outside and blasts away, and you've got other prophets who are more in the at upper levels of society, have an access to kings and priests like Zechariah or
1: right.
2: somebody. So, a whole range and fascinating characters, people you wouldn't expect.
1: I remember in Amos, he really nails the people for their cult of comfortableness. They were so happy with their lifestyle and their winter homes and their summer homes and their ivory beds and all that sort of thing. And what a message for us today.
2: Well, right, and he doesn't say it very nicely. He wouldn't be invited back to most pulpits in the church. And he calls the spoiled women, "you fat cows of Bashan." And he says to the men, "you drink wine by the bowlful," and,
1: right.
2: and other things. He doesn't say it politely, and he doesn't use the right words, and he wasn't seminary trained, and he's just, we would have a hard time listening to Amos today.
1: Yeah, exactly. You start out with the book of Hosea.
2: Yeah.
1: Which a lot of people, this is an R-rated story, and it's something they're not quite sure about. Give us your take.
2: Well, God calls Hosea to marry this woman who's congenitally unfaithful, and it's kind of a soap opera-type life. And we learn in the rest of the prophecy, the reason he does that is he wants to give his people a picture of how they are with him. They're congenitally unfaithful. And yet, despite all of that, Hosea remains faithful to his wife, and God remains faithful to his people. He's patient, he's loving, he's trying to win them back. And it presents to us this conflict, like how, if we were Hosea, we'd or if we knew Hosea, we'd probably just tell him, you know, you hung in there long enough, buddy, just dump Gomer, your right. wife, and be done with it. And we would say the same thing about ourselves to God. You know, these people are never going to be faithful. Why do you put up with them? Just be done with them. And that's the point. What we need is somebody who can represent us, who will be this perfectly faithful, always dependable human being. And what God does is send his own son to be that faithful relationship partner on our behalf. And so we understand our need for Jesus by reading Hosea. We see just how unfaithful we are, and we can appreciate what Jesus is doing then, upholding our side of this relationship. He is the faithful bride. He's the one that stands in our place and secures our relationship with God forever because he's perfect.
1: And in this book, in the book of Hosea, as well as the rest of them, there is a picture of God that is presented, isn't it?
2: There is. It's this faithful, patient, long-suffering relationship partner who desperately wants to have this close relationship with us. What a beautiful picture.
1: It is, and I think we sometimes forget to look at the Older Testament through the best revelation, which was in the life and teachings of Jesus. I don't know. We go through these things which to our culture seems very harsh and inexplicable, and how God was working through the Israelites and all that. And yet this underlying message which keeps coming through of, but God is still there. And that's got to be comforting to us in whatever our situations is.
2: Well, it is. And, you know, the whole purpose of the Old Testament, and I teach Old Testament here at mm-hmm. Calvin Seminary, is to help us understand what God was going to be doing in Jesus Christ. So it's acting out the gospel on the world stage throughout history. Jesus says this, these very words, when he's arguing with those Jewish leaders like he always did mm-hmm. when they were giving him a hard time. And he said to them in the end of John chapter 5, you study the scriptures, and the only scriptures that existed were the Old Testament. So he said, you study the scriptures diligently because you think that in them you have eternal life. Mm-hmm. These are the very scriptures that testify about me. So Jesus is telling these Jewish leaders, those Old Testament scriptures you're reading about, they're talking about me. Mm-hmm. And here I am standing in front of you and you don't recognize me. And so it's fair then for us, when we read the Old Testament books, to say, how are these testifying about Jesus? Because they all are. Jesus himself says they.
1: I guess the religious leaders of Jesus' day had become focused on the book, on these prophets yeah. and the Torah and all these things that they had, but they were missing the point.
2: Exactly.
1: And yeah. we do that today, I think. Sometimes, you know.
2: That's right. I think what Jesus said to those religious leaders, he could say to a lot of us, because we read the Old Testament and don't recognize that, hey, it's talking about Jesus. That's the way we're supposed to read it.
1: Well, let's talk about Jonah for a minute. We get stuck in Bible school with the fish and all that
2: sort of thing. Right,
1: I like
2: right.
1: what you pointed out, and I guess I had never thought about this, and I'm supposed to know about this stuff, and that is that we know more about Jonah than many of those other minor prophets.
2: Well, we do, and it's I think because of the unique take that Jonah is giving us on the gospel. You know, Jonah, he never says a word to God's people,
1: right?
2: And for that reason, some people had a hard time in the past, including Jonah, with the other minor prophets, because mm-hmm. he never seems to prophesy to the people. He only speaks to a foreign nation. But the point is, and he speaks repentance to the foreign nation, the point is Jonah is being presented here as a picture of Israel. God calls Jonah to give them a picture of what they're like. Jonah runs away from his responsibility to communicate mm. the gospel, just as Israel was running away from their responsibility to be a light to the Gentiles. Jonah had to be rebuked and only reluctantly shares the message. Now, this is Israel, and the point is, God is telling them through the experiences of this individual, oh, you're happy to have my salvation for yourself, but you're not so happy to share it with other people, and I never meant it to be just for you alone.
1: Yeah.
2: I want to share it with even people as vicious and cruel as the Assyrians. That's how far my compassion extends. So how far does your compassion extend? And wow, this is the same message that Jesus was saying, who had compassion on the crowds. And are we willing to take the gospel, you know, to ISIS today, or to, you know, if we can think of the cruelest people we know, or would we rather God judge them like Jonah, and we're upset when we see them come to faith?
1: And sometimes we hear from media preachers that all of this is perhaps the problems in the world are a judgment on us, or God is giving us the sword to be a judgment on someone else. But we don't look internally through Christ, do we, very often? Maybe that's a generality, but it happens in our individual lives and our corporate lives.
2: Right, and that's you know, and it maybe seems a little strange for an Old Testament professor, but I think we can only understand all of Scripture through the lens of Jesus Christ.
1: Right.
2: When Jesus met up with the disciples who were going back to Emmaus after witnessing the crucifixion in Jerusalem, we're told in the end of chapter Luke that Jesus comes up to them and they don't recognize him. And he asks them what they're talking about, and they say, yeah, we thought this guy was the Messiah, but he was crucified. And then Luke tells us, beginning with Moses and all the prophets, he explained what was said in all the scriptures concerning himself. So all of these scriptures are talking about Jesus. Certainly the New Testament is explaining what happened with him and the significance of his life and ministry. But the Old Testament is too, and it's two-thirds of the Bible. And so sometimes we cut ourselves off from this revelation that talks about Jesus.
1: Yeah. The end of Jonah, this kind of ends. and we wish there was just at least a better ending to the story.
2: Well, it completes this message. The message is that you Israelites, all of you people of God, should be no less compassionate than I am. And so God ends it with a question to Jonah, one of the very few books in the Bible that ends with a question, to say, should I not have compassion on these people? And of course the answer is yes. And it's meant to force us to ask that of ourselves, too. Should I not be as compassionate on these people as God is? Do I have a higher standard than God himself?
1: As you were talking about how that Jesus went through the prophets to explain who he was, I had a picture come into my mind. My mother was sure that I needed to be a great violinist. And so at the age of 14, 15, I was sent to various violin teachers. I had this problem with not practicing. But I remember... Well, I turn up the stereo very loudly and play along with orchestras, so I can't hear myself. But I remember at age 14 or 15, and I had a number of my music teachers through the years were of Jewish heritage. And I remember my father coming in with me one day, and he was a pastor, and people knew that. And so I heard him explaining to this fellow of Jewish heritage the prophets and where Jesus fit in. And, you know, I was 14. I wasn't paying much attention to what Dad said and anything. But that stuck. And that's the message that Jesus was giving, too. And when we ignore the Older Testament, we're missing something special, aren't we?
2: We are. And you know, the example you gave reminded me of Philip and the Ethiopian eunuch, where he's reading the book of Isaiah, and Philip runs up beside him and says, do you understand what you're reading? And he says, well, how can I unless someone explains it to me? And Philip was able to take him to the gospel through Isaiah. So, yeah, the prophets are pointing forward to Jesus Christ, and what they say has everything to do with what God was going to be revealing through Christ.
1: We've talked about Hosea, which is a lively story, and Amos, who's pretty aggressive, and Jonah, who needs to be explained sometimes. But there are some of these others that, we just don't really know much about them or even their message, such as Obadiah. You know, what's with these people? Some of them have very short messages that is recorded anyways.
2: Yeah, Obadiah certainly is the shortest book in the Old Testament. We don't No, they're rather mysterious. There's all kinds of Jewish legends that spring up around them to try to fill in the holes, and they're fascinating, and I include some of those in these descriptions. Like, for example, that Obadiah might himself have been an Edomite.
1: Uh-huh.
2: So he ends up being called to prophesy against his own people, which is fascinating. But even these short little books, you know, that he's prophesying against Edom because the Edomites took advantage of Israel when another nation had attacked them, and
1: yeah.
2: they're struggling, and the Edomites step in to take some of the booty for themselves, and,
1: mm-hmm.
2: and it's kicking them when they're down. But this is an enemy of God's people. We're told in the Abrahamic covenant, you know, I will bless those who bless you, and whoever right. curses you, I will curse. So they're going to be judged for this. And it reminds us of how we often look at people who are in dire straits, struggling.
1: Mm-hmm.
2: We can be like the Edomites and regard them as, well, they must have done something to deserve it.
1: Right.
2: If only they lived their lives like I do, then they wouldn't have these problems. Yeah, that's what we think. And
1: yes.
2: And so when we judge Edom for their negative appraisal of God's people when they were down, we're actually judging ourselves, because
1: mm-hmm.
2: we look at other people that way too. And again, yeah. we're, you know, if anyone had the right to punish us for the way we were living, it's God, you know, and judging us. But he doesn't do that. He has compassion and mercy on us. And shouldn't we then act that way toward others? And that's why Edom is being judged, and we have to make sure that we don't fall into that same trap of thinking we're somehow superior to people who are struggling.
1: Elitism, and we're the only
2: right.
1: ones, whether it's a denominational approach or a personal one,
2: exactly.
1: that can be a problem for the Christian ethic.
2: It is, and it's exactly counter to Jesus, who ate with sinners and didn't ever promote himself, but gave his life for others. You know, how can we give this picture to unbelievers of a different mm-hmm. kind of humanity when they don't see any different picture than
1: yeah.
2: what they see every day?
1: If you've just tuned in, folks, I'm talking with Michael Williams. He's written a book called Hidden Prophets of the Bible, Finding the Gospel in Hosea through Malachi. Tell our listeners for a moment about the format of the book. You have, after each of the chapters, after each of the prophets, you have several things. One is discussion questions. And,
2: right.
1: and then, like, I have my book open here to Habakkuk, why Habakkuk should matter to you. I like that format because it kind of brings it together and speaks personally.
2: Well, it does. I start out with little-known facts. I try to introduce these people as people,
1: mm-hmm.
2: not just book titles. That
1: yeah.
2: these are men who actually lived, that had lives, and they struggled, and so little-known facts, and those might come from the book itself, what we know from extra-biblical stuff, maybe Jewish legends,
1: uh-huh.
2: speculation, and then the gospel according to that prophet, and then why that prophet should matter to you, because I don't want this to be like an introduction where you get a bunch of details, dates, and stuff, and,
1: right.
2: and you leave thinking, well, so what? Well, here's the so what. This is why the prophet should matter to you, because it
1: yeah.
2: still has continuing relevance. We don't
1: yeah.
2: give the scripture relevance. It always has relevance, and,
1: mm-hmm.
2: and I'm trying to explain what that is. And then the discussion questions take that relevance and try to bring it into everyday situations. So,
1: yeah.
2: you know, based on what you just read, what do you think about this? And it's great for small groups or Bible studies or
1: mm-hmm.
2: adult eds in church.
1: And I like the way you keep forcing us to look at the message. We can get all caught up, looking back to Jonah a bit, about, you know, well, there's been these stories about people who have actually survived being eaten by a whale
2: or
1: whatever,
2: right.
1: you know. And we get
2: yeah.
1: caught up in those type of details to kind of prove something to somebody, and yet we're missing the message. It's like pointing to the flag and getting stuck with the flag except what it stands for. And same with the scripture.
2: Yeah, exactly right, and I think sometimes, you know, we know the problem of taking a verse out of context, that
1: mm-hmm.
2: we can make it mean whatever we want it to,
1: yeah.
2: but sometimes we take these biblical books out of context and forget that this is redemptive revelation, that it finds its focus in Jesus Christ, and unless we read this book within that context, then we're also reading it in the wrong way.
1: Yeah, I have a whole obsession about that. That sometimes
2: I hope it's a good one.
1: Well, I think so. You know, we pull one text out of the middle of a chapter,
2: right,
1: without relating to whom it was written and under what circumstances. And
2: right.
1: and we take a button and sew a vest on it. I mean, it's just amazing, it's fascinating. Do you have a favorite of all of these prophets that you looked at?
2: Well, I have to tell you, this is going to sound, you know, kind of trite, but no, I really don't. I found them all to be fascinating, and they're different characters. It's like, you know, if you have eight different friends.
1: Yeah.
2: They all bring something different into your life, and
1: yes,
2: it's hard to pick one because then you're kind of excluding the others. And they're like facets on a diamond, and they all show the same thing, but from different perspectives. And I really appreciate the perspectives, even if they're kind of hard to take. I suppose maybe one of the most difficult ones,
1: mm-hmm,
2: if we could approach it from that way,
1: okay,
2: is the Book of Nahum. He's one of those ones people don't go to very often.
1: Mm-hmm.
2: And what's fascinating about him is, well, first of all, he's hardly known at all. We don't know almost anything about him. He's mentioned nowhere else in the Bible.
1: Mm-hmm.
2: And in fact, a lot of historically, lectionaries, a lectionary is a division of the Bible into readings, in either 1 or 3 year segments, so that the church is ensured, if they follow it, that they're going to hit all the sections of Scripture eventually.
1: Mm-hmm.
2: But in most of these lectionaries throughout history, the Book of Nahum isn't even found.
1: Really?
2: Yeah, it's completely omitted. And you think, why is that? Why does the church have such a hard time with Nahum? And if you look at it, it's all about judgment against Assyria, and this judgment from beginning to end. And you think, wow, so where is the gospel in here?
1: Mm-hmm.
2: And he mentions at the beginning and at the end, he's fascinating. You can see it in Hebrew, not so much in English, that
1: mm-hmm,
2: with an overwhelming flood, he will put an end to Nineveh. And then, for who has not felt your endless cruelty, at the end of the book. And the Hebrew word there for overwhelming,
1: uh-huh,
2: and endless is exactly the same. And so the book is bracketed by this word that means to exceed the boundaries, to cross over. So that's where you get endless and overwhelming.
1: Yeah.
2: And this word to pass over probably sounds familiar, is related to, it's a synonym of the word in Exodus where,
1: yeah,
2: God passes over. And you wonder what's being compared here are two kinds of passing over. Either God will pass over you in judgment and roll over you like a steamroller,
1: right,
2: or he will pass over in the sense of skipping over you because you have already received judgment,
1: mm-hmm,
2: through Jesus Christ on the cross, paying that for you.
1: Yeah.
2: And so there is gospel there if you look for it.
1: Sure.
2: It's also good news that the enemies of God and of his people will one day be judged. And there'll be no more barriers in that direction. So but we have to kind of look for it differently. You don't usually see, you know, little cross-stitched artwork.
1: Yes.
2: On believers' walls that come from the Book of Nahum. With an overwhelming flood, he will make an end of Nineveh. A couple little birds or something, you know.
1: Yeah. Our book today is Hidden Prophets of the Bible by Dr. Michael Williams. It's a David C. Cook publication. Where can our listeners get a copy of the book?
2: It's available on Amazon.com or Christian book distributors, from David C. Cook, obviously, and I hope it's available in independent Christian bookstores.
1: Mm-hmm.
2: So pretty much anywhere you go, you should be able to get a hold of it.
1: Michael, thanks so much for being with us on LifeQuest today.
2: Oh, it's been great. Thanks a lot, Dwight.
1: All right. Thanks for listening to LifeQuest today. If you have questions or comments, you may send them to lifequest@lifetalk.net. My name is Dwight Lainhoff. This program comes to you from studios in the Meadowglade Church, Battleground, Washington.

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1: Blessed are the peacemakers, for they shall be called sons of God. Blessed are those who are persecuted for righteousness' sake, for theirs is the kingdom of heaven. Jesus, Matthew 5, 9 through 10. It's day 9 in our 30 days with Jesus, and we're almost finished reflecting on the Beatitudes. Today's is a troubling duo, strained yet inseparable companions, as the human agent experiences the healing presence of God's love and becomes an agent of mercy, they move into dangerous territory. No longer sitting on the sidelines of life, they become a force against injustice and self-absorption. They speak out against bullies, they strive to make peace with their enemies, and they work to help others mend broken relationships. Their compelling lives of mercy become a potent influence on others to seek and experience the same kind of healing with God. It isn't their political activism or gigantic claims. It's their gentle, fierce love that is so powerful. Their kind justice, their righteous mercy. As healers, they become the object of the destroyer and his henchmen. They are a threat to the dominance of evil, for they are active agents in moving broken people toward wholeness.

0: Our world is facing a global mental health crisis. Over 200 million people across this planet suffer from internet and social media addiction. More than half of all students have said social media made them feel less confident about themselves. Teens who spend 5 hours or more a day on their devices are 70% more likely to have a risk factor for suicide. Over 90% of parents think social media is having a negative impact on their children's mental health. In fact, the Surgeon General suggests adding a warning label that states, social media can be toxic to the mental health of young people. 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
3: Hello, mission friends. Today, we have a special treat for you. This story will be told by two field directors, Bruce and Dorothy Hayward. In their supervisory role as pastors and counselors, they assist new career missionaries and student missionaries adjust to a new culture and to mission life, as well as provide direction for the mission outreach in their region. Often, they find that their encouragement goes beyond their job description, as they find themselves in the role of mom and dad, or grandfather and grandmother. In the first part of today's story, Pastor Bruce will give us insight into some of his activities as a field director. Later, Dorothy will give a personal experience of a special woman she encountered with her lifestyle management. May you be blessed and inspired by this episode titled Massage Therapy.
4: My name is Bruce Hayward, and my wife Dorothy and I are field directors in Southeast Asia, where we have served since January of 2018. We retired from the Village Church and Michigan Conference in December of 2016, spent a year fundraising to become career missionaries with Adventist Frontier Missions, and then launched in January of 2018. We are field directors, which means that we supervise missionaries in Southeast Asia. Our area is predominantly the countries of Thailand, where we serve. That has a broad spectrum of responsibilities, communicating with our missionaries, encouraging them, working with them on their financial budgets, on projects that they may want to begin incorporating in their ministry, encouraging them, working as liaisons with the home office for them. Being field directors is a broad term for being parents for and grandparents for a lot of people. We really do consider our missionaries as just our kids, and we have the joy of participating in the families when they have new children, and we kind of get attached to the kids. And for me, it's especially the real little kids, the babies. I don't know, I just have a real affinity for getting to spend time with them and holding them and putting them to sleep and giving the moms and dads a break. And when our kids were little, I was very much involved in their lives. I used to babysit our grandkids and help nurture them as they were growing, and we'd babysit them, and we really enjoyed our grandkids. But they're now 13 to 25 years of age, and they're pretty much on their own, and I don't get to rock them to sleep anymore. So, and we communicate with our families back home. It's really great to be able to be missionaries in this day and age. Our first experience of being missionaries was the first year we were married 52 years ago. We spent a year in Korea. And at that time, to communicate with our families back home, it was with either a telegram or a letter that would take a week or two or 3 weeks to get there and another week or two or three to get an answer back. And now we can just pick up our phones and FaceTime and see them and talk to them, and which we're very blessed to have very good internet service in Thailand where we live.
3: Thank you, Bruce, for sharing your experience as field director. It certainly has its blessings working with the new missionaries and helping them settle in. Next, let's hear from Dorothy.
5: Hi, I'm Dorothy Hayward, and we are happy to have this opportunity at this time in our lives because we're a retired pastor couple that chose to come to reach the unreached with Adventist Frontier Missions. I'm happy to share with you today that we have built a really special relationship with our massage therapist. One of the things that we have chosen to do for our self-care is to take care of our old bones with regular massages as soon as whenever we're in Khon Kaen. We try and take advantage of our friend who has given us massages for over 2 years now and has given us opportunities on multiple occasions to talk of Jesus with her. Interestingly, when we first had a, we first found her shop, with her limited English, she asked how we came to be in Khon Kaen and what we were doing. And when I shared with her that we were Christian missionaries and working as supervisors to multiple missionary families, that was a new idea for her. But she was interested in what Christianity was about and who Jesus was. So we even early on had given her a Thai Bible and invited her to a special visitor Sabbath that we were planning at our Khon Kaen church. And she agreed to come. She was excited to come. But on that Sabbath morning, we watched for her and she never showed up. We didn't hear from her and I texted her. And then finally she responded that she couldn't come to, and she apologized because her mother, being a faithful Buddhist, when she told her that she was going to go to a Christian church, her mother absolutely forbade her, said, "You must not ever go into a Christian environment, a Christian church. You're a Buddhist, you were born Buddhist, and you will Buddhist till you die." So she felt that she could not disobey her mother. But that didn't stop our friendship with her. It's grown through the years. Her mother is still living. But I hear from this lady, regardless of, we travel quite a bit, and regardless of whether we're in town or not, she'll text me at least 2 or 3 times a week. Interesting thing happened 7 months ago. Her business had declined so much throughout COVID that she couldn't afford to keep the storefront shop going, and her landlord was raising the rent. So she was forced to move out of that space that she'd had for a number of years. She was very sad about that. She was losing her clients and offered to come to our home to give us massages. That was limited. She would have to depend on her Australian husband to drive her because she did not drive. So it became very apparent that that wasn't going to give her the income that she needed. We were gone back to the United States for a period of time, several weeks. But when we returned, we learned that she had opened her shop in her home. But I remember very clearly the last massage we had with her in her shop. It was just her last day to work there. When she massaged my back, she was just strong arms, strong hands. Then I was to turn over so she could massage the front of my legs and so on. And she looked straight into my eyes and started to cry. And then she lay her head down on my tummy and just sobbed and sobbed. And of course, her limited English and my very limited Thai, we couldn't converse, but there was a bond there with this precious lady who really wanted to have understanding that this was a very serious, deep grief for her to lose her business. because she didn't know what she was going to do without having a shop to run. I was so touched with that. Now she's set up a space in her home, and we go there whenever we're back home in Concan. She's always happy when we come. We've had opportunity to interact with her Australian husband, who is very friendly, very talkative, and he has had a history in Australia close to our Adventist institutions, Avondale College and Sanitarium Health Foods. And he's acquainted with both and is interested in healthful eating. And even though he's up in years, over 80, and struggling with health issues, he told us one time that every week he gets a text message from Sanitarium Foods with health tips and recipes and things. Even though he's not a Christian and really doesn't profess to be any religion, doesn't have a Bible, he has a lot of respect for Adventists. And another time talking with him, he expressed big concern of what was happening in the world with all of the... Australia was experiencing a lot of natural disasters. And he commented to me, "I don't know what's happening in our world." And I said, "You know, I think I know what's happening. This was all prophesied in the Bible." He said, "Well, I wondered about that." He said, "When I was a child, I went to a Church of England, you know, like that." But he's not been a Christian all of these years. And he was interested in learning more about what the Bible has to share. We haven't at this moment been able to an actual Bible study with him. We've set up a couple plans that haven't worked out. He had to be in the hospital and we had to be away and those kind of things. But by God's grace, we will be able to follow through on that and do some more in-depth Bible study with him. I believe that one day we're going to see Noi Noi, our massage therapist, come in to church because we have a bond. Every time she finishes the massage, she massages my head and neck, and then she puts her arms around me and whispers in my ear, "I love you and I miss you." Such a precious, precious soul. God loves her, and I assure her of my love and how much God loves her. She has asked me why I'm so happy, why I'm so healthy, because, you know, she knows that I'm 75 years old, and she keeps saying, "You're so strong, you're so strong." And I've shared with her, mostly through her husband or Google Translate, that we've been careful with our diet through the years, and we're blessed with health and strength, and believe that that's why we can be who we are and what we're doing at this point in our lives. You know, massage has been a part of my life as a therapist. I do a lot of sitting, and so massage has been part of my life even when I was in America and working in this profession. So to find a good massage therapist was really an answer to prayer for me. But it's interesting how human touch can bond the heart. And I think that that's one of the things with this lady, is that I have showed my appreciation, and her giving of her gifts to me, I have felt connected with her. And I think it's an unspoken appreciation between the two of us. And from time to time, we doing some baking, some muffins or some cookies or bread or something like that, we'll take her as a special thank you, which she always is very appreciative. And now her husband has started doing things and giving to us because he likes to cook, and knowing that we're vegetarian and plant-based, he's using some of those recipes from Sanitarium Health Foods and that he's gotten and tried them out and shared them with us.
3: Bruce and Dorothy are still serving as field directors and continue to make new friends wherever the Lord may send them. 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
1: This is Pastor Dave with another Step to Christ. God is speaking to our hearts and creating an inexpressible craving for something we don't have. 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
2: October. Hey, welcome to New Life Live. I'm your host, Brian Perez. Still not over the fact that it's already October, but it is. And we are here to talk to you about whatever it is you're going through. By we, I mean clinical psychologist Dr. Jill Hubbard and licensed marriage and family therapist Chris Williams. Great to be with you guys again. Jill, what's on your mind to start us off?
3: Hello, guys.
4: Hello. Hey, Jill.
3: Well, I don't know that I'm going to do a confession, Chris, but...
4: Oh, man.
3: Sort of. I am going to talk about worry. And last week, I shared some things on worry. Chris, you were not here. And so we talked about like being a worry wart and having rumination or kind of obsessive compulsive thoughts and behaviors. And how often being a worry wart is that we are trying to keep bad things from happening by injecting or inserting our worry into a situation. And there's sort of this magical thinking that goes along with worry that somehow we can control the outcome. That actually that our worry, and I know we don't always consciously think this, but in our behavior, it's almost like the worry is going to control what happens. Okay, so we talked a lot about that last time, and that also some people tend to run more anxious. People that tend to have had anxious parents or have an anxious attachment will generally run more anxious. So here are some strategies, though, some kind of DIY, do-it-yourself strategies at home. Now, that doesn't mean, like, if it's really chronic and you're ruminating, you know, seeing a therapist can be really helpful with this chronic anxiety and worry. But here's some things you can try. First, you can try to, as we have done with people, and we did recently on a show, identify the root cause of your thoughts. Like, ask yourself, why does this matter to me? Is this based in facts, or is my mind kind of engaging in what-ifs? And then, can I do something about it, or is this something beyond my control? So a lot of times we will ruminate on things that are way out of our control. So, okay, then we need to increase our emotional willingness to, and Chris, last time I was with you, you talked about being more specific. And we talked about getting out of vagueness. So when we're ruminating, we've got these worrisome thoughts and we think the worst, we're still staying kind of up here and vague about things. So, okay, let's journal. Let's gain some perspective. Start writing some things down. Let's talk to another person and get some feedback, because inside our own head, things can just spiral out of control. Name the feelings that are going on besides worry and anxiety. And do they match the thoughts? Okay, so and so then another thing we can do is actually create a time that's called worry time. So set aside like 15 minutes where you're going to do these things, intentionally reflect and do some problem solving. Okay? Because versus having the worry be a filler for idle time, as we talked about. Those are just a few of the strategies that I have.
4: I love it.
3: And another time, I will name more strategies that you can do at home yourself.
2: Love it. Now, if you missed that other episode where Jill was talking about worry, you can find it in the archives. I looked it up. It's the September 24th episode, so it was from last week. And just go to newlife.com. You can also find it on our YouTube channel. There's so many ways to connect with us nowadays and to go back and listen to an episode that you might have missed or an episode that really blessed you. You can find that online at newlife.com. We'll be right back here on New Life Live. Thanks so much for joining us today. Whether you're watching or listening, thank you so much. We'll be back.
4: Hey, friend, Jim Burns here. You know, one of the hardest moments for a parent is realizing that you can no longer make decisions for your adult child, but you never stop loving them. Well, over the years, I have heard countless parents who have said, I don't know how to help my adult child anymore, or they no longer want a relationship with me. If that's your story, I want you to know something. You're not alone. The challenge is learning how to remain connected without controlling, love without enabling, and establish healthy boundaries without damaging the relationship. 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
2: 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Thank you so much for watching and listening today. My name is Brian Perez. I'm here with clinical psychologist Dr. Jill Hubbard, licensed marriage and family therapist Chris Williams. And if you can't call us when we're here in the studio, you can send us an email or leave us a voicemail. And the instructions on how to do that are on our website, newlife.com/radio. If you go to that page, you'll see when we are here in the studio. And it also shows you the phone number where you can leave your voice message or the form that you can fill out to send us an email. And here's one of those emails now. It's from Tom in Philadelphia, who listens to us on WFIL. Tom asks, what must I do to humble myself without becoming a doormat for my wife? After 14 years of marriage, together for 23 years, Tom says, my wife and I argue every day about everything. I feel like she's punishing and scolding me. As soon as I disagree with her, the arguments begin. It's becoming toxic. I'm prideful and my wife is a know-it-all. It's my first marriage and my wife's third marriage. We're both Catholic and we pray every day. All right. What do you guys say to Tom? Chris, we'll start with you.
6: All right. Prideful people and know-it-all people typically don't get along really well. That's my first impression. But really, underneath this, there are much, much deeper patterns of relationship going on. And so without getting more into the details that we don't have about Tom and his wife mm-hmm. and how they're relating to each other, again, my first recommendation is like, hey, at our next marriage and yes. intimacy and marriage mm-hmm. intensive, you need to be at the front of the line there because there is a attachment pattern that's being played out here
3: yes.
6: over and over and over that they can't figure it out.
3: Mm-hmm.
6: I do know it's driven by fear. You know, because there's a lot of control issues. That's what I would encourage you to look at, Tom. What are the control issues? The backside of control is fear. And that's why what are you afraid of is a really important question. And also, what do you need?
3: Mm-hmm.
6: Now, oftentimes people who are struggling with pride, meaning they have a hard time hearing feedback because somehow anything negative to them is threatening to them.
3: Mm-hmm.
6: So they're over-attached with needing to be right or needing to, and that's a control issue.
3: Mm-hmm.
6: We can look at past childhood experiences or past relationships of like, were your weaknesses used against you? Were your faults punished over and over and over again?
3: So you're invested in being the good guy.
6: Well, and in being good or being right, what you're doing is you're protecting yourself from pain.
3: Mm-hmm.
6: So that's why understanding our histories is really important. The know-it-all oftentimes struggles with that agreement equals connection. Agreement mm-hmm. equals closeness.
3: Or you haven't heard me unless you agree with me.
6: Exactly. And that disagreement means discord.
3: Mm-hmm.
6: Disagreement means that we can't be close. distance, or even sometimes rejection or judgment. And so these are all patterns that are playing themselves out, and each of you are fighting to be understood and feeling misunderstood the entire time. Mm-hmm. That's why deeper work needs to dig in here.
3: Mm-hmm. Yeah, absolutely. And I'm wondering here, your wife tends to be a know-it-all, and I'm wondering how, and obviously you can't tell us, but how soon that surfaced in the marriage, and if in some ways she wasn't feeling safe. You talked about control, Chris, right? So mm-hmm. she's needing to step in and take control, be fearing that you aren't seeing things. And it is hard to humble yourself if you feel like you're under constant criticism, right? And that's what we women do. We criticize to correct, thinking that we're being helpful. And that if you just understood what was wrong here, then you would change it and you would get it right. It could be, too. Your wife has been married 3 times. She could. You were talking about attachment styles and what we talked about at the workshop. She might fall into that vacillator, right, where things just are never quite right. And that's a hard one, especially, Tom, if you tend to want to avoid and kind of hide behind your pride. She's really wanting you to engage with her. And I think if you can... and this is really hard. Just really work on not being defensive. So the thing that we all want to do is when somebody points out something we've done is like we deflect, we defend. No, that's not what I meant. That's not what I was doing. Da, da, da, da. Instead of, okay, we need to suspend ourselves for a moment and hear what they're saying. Because it doesn't matter initially what our intent was, it's how they felt or how they're feeling. Mm-hmm. And if you can set your part aside, which is really hard to do, most couples have a hard time doing that, and husbands, and just say, okay, I really want to understand how you're seeing this. Once the other person feels heard, then they're more receptive to, I think my intent was different than how it came across.
6: Yeah.
3: But I'm hearing you, but I see it this way. And we might not see things the same way. They're much more open if you've been able to remain calm and non-defensive. But it takes lots of practice to do that.
6: Yeah. And that's why that, starting to address, what are the things inside of me?
3: Mm-hmm.
6: How am I hearing this? I have all these filters inside of me. So if you're bringing something to me, and Jill, you say, I cut you off on the radio. Let's say that.
3: Yes, so, Chris, okay. You do that all the time.
6: Okay.
7: It's not like cutting off on the freeway is road rage.
3: We talked about that last show. Now radio it's that rage. I'm cutting him off.
6: Yes, I'm not
3: on
6: a
3: radio.
6: I'm not an inconsiderate driver. I'm an inconsiderate host. So. but if she brings that to me, and what I hear is that I'm a terrible co-host. I can't ever get it right. That's not what she's saying, but that's what I'm hearing.
3: Mm-hmm.
6: We must grab hold of our filters. We must grab hold of how are we hearing things and how am I hearing myself in the context of this?
3: Mm-hmm.
6: Because that interferes with what I refer to as the oxygen of relationship, and that is empathy.
3: Right.
6: The oxygen is just be described as seeing, hearing, and understanding.
3: Mm-hmm.
6: I need to see you. I need to hear you. I need to understand you.
3: Right. So in that example, Chris, if I came to you and said, Chris, you keep cutting me off.
6: Mm-hmm.
3: Instead of defending yourself, if you were to maybe see and realize, maybe Jill's not feeling heard.
6: Yeah.
3: Maybe she's not, jumping in and I need to
6: give more room
3: for her. How can I come alongside her and we can work together in a better way? Mm-hmm. Maybe it's really not about me. Maybe it's about her. Because sometimes when we say things to a person, it's often about us.
6: Yeah.
3: Right?
6: Absolutely.
3: Mm-hmm.
6: And to your point, Jill, one of the most difficult things of that is slowing it all down.
3: Yes.
6: He said, put it to the side, slow it down, put it to the side, and let me really, really seek to understand.
3: And this is where you may have to break the tension. Like I always say, hold that thought. I have to go to the restroom. I'll be right back. Mm-hmm. Going to the restroom gives you enough time to regroup, take a few deep breaths, and come back and go, okay, now I'm ready to address it.
6: Yeah. And one of the things to pay attention there, I like to call it our intensity dial. Mm-hmm. Intensity and intimacy do not go well together.
3: Mm-mm.
6: And so if I'm feeling all of this intensity inside of me, I'm not going to be able to see, hear, or understand well. Mm-hmm. It's going to be too much internal noise and frequency. So I've got to turn that down, go to the bathroom, turn it mm-hmm. down, regulate it a little bit, and say, mm-hmm. like, my job right now is to understand a person, not even to agree with them.
3: Nope.
6: Right? Or not even to say, hey, they see this correctly. But okay, I'm going to see, hear, and understand them, and then work into, again, hopefully reciprocal mutual communication where we both can be seen and heard and understood, even though we may not fully agree on how we're experiencing that may not match up.
3: And also for Tom, okay, again, his wife's been married 3 times. Okay, what is she bringing in from her past marriage?
6: Mm-hmm.
3: I know being newly married now, when I approach certain things without even realizing it, I have expectations of how my husband's going to respond. And you know what? He responds completely differently. It's so refreshing. It's like, I laugh, like, you're so great because you're not defensive. You don't respond negatively. Right? And so, but if we're armed with, I know he's going to get defensive and be mad, and so I'm ready for this, right? She's got 2 previous husbands that she's got in the back of her head that she's gearing up for when situations feel old and familiar.
6: Yeah, that's good.
3: Right? And so for Tom, you get to be... You may be her number 3, but you can be her Mr. Wonderful by not...
7: Mr. Prince Charming, because the 3rd time's the charm.
3: The 3rd time's the charm, yes. Yes, by responding differently.
6: Yeah.
3: And it's your first marriage, so asking, okay, like, I'm new to this, right? Let's figure out a way that works for both of us here.
6: Yeah.
7: For the record, I'm not saying to get married 3 times,
3: no.
7: just in case somebody's about to write to us and say, I can't believe that he... No, that's not what I meant. All right, Tom, thanks so much for sending in your question through newlife.com/radio. And let's go to the phones right now with Sarah in Seattle, who watches us on YouTube. Hey there, Sarah. Thanks for calling in today. What's on your mind? How can we help you?
8: Hi. I'm so excited to get through. I love Dr. Jill Hubbard, and I can definitely relate to her. Congratulations on your marriage.
3: Thanks,
8: Jill.
3: Sarah.
8: I know it's been a while.
3: Yep.
8: And also to Chris, the king of confession. I love that you're honest.
3: Yes.
8: But my dilemma is, I'm single. I've been married. I've been divorced 10 years. But what I notice is that when I go to singles events, there are a lot of competitive women. Mm. And how do I deal with competitive women? For example, I was about to sit next to a man, and one woman told me to move. She said, oh, let me sit by him. I'm going to sit by him. And so how do I deal with the women that seem to be competing for men? Because, as you know, there may not be as many men who attend these events as women do.
7: Mm-hmm. Wow.
3: Yeah. So true, Sarah. There are less eligible men. And I know it's always funny to stand back and watch. I've been in those situations where the one eligible guy and, like, all the women are, like, fawning around that person. And I don't think it bodes well for any of them, you know, because it's like, okay, the man has his pick, and I don't know. I just think that's a lot of attention. So, but how do you deal with the other women? Obviously, you know, you can see that they're, even though they're trying to hide it, when they're competitive, there's a little bit of desperation in the competitiveness. And I think, you know, having confidence in yourself, certainly not shying away and being able to engage in conversation, but kind of stepping out of the competition. right? And and not competing with you. It's like a power struggle. Mm-hmm. Stepping out of the power struggle and let them go at it, but you're going to, you know, do something different. And I think it's, you know, trusting in the process. And there really isn't an easy answer here.
6: No,
3: but it's like, what kind of woman do you want to be?
6: Yeah.
3: Because we typically attract who we are.
6: Yeah. Yeah, there's a lot I want to say.
3: There's a lot
6: that I want to say on this one, you know. But I'll start here. The guy is going to be attracted to who the guy wants to be attracted to.
3: Yeah.
6: So proximity typically doesn't matter, to be really honest, you know. But there's more that I want to add to.
3: You
6: said, Jill, I think is so critically important, because we see this, whether on the male or female side of things, that cause damage to relationship rather than causes closeness or strength in relationship.
7: Sarah, can you stick with us for another segment?
9: Sure, yes.
7: Awesome. Going to put you on hold. We'll come back to you and talk about this dilemma that you find yourself in with competitive women. You're trying to find the right guy and everybody keeps jumping in line in front of you. How do you deal with that? We'll talk about it when we return on New Life Live.
9: My husband addicted to pornography for the majority of our marriage. 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
7: Hey, Sarah, you still with us?
9: Yes.
7: All right. Chris?
6: Yeah. Well, quite honestly, when I hear these situations, it's a little bit heartbreaking. And here's why. Is because, you know, I know what it's like to obviously to be a man in this world, but I also live with a woman, and I also work with women in the sense that being a woman is very, very difficult. And women need each other. Competition does not help.
3: No.
6: There is strength in collaboration. There is shared experiences. There is, and so what happens is that we get into this real dangerous scarcity place. There's a few men for all of us women. Now, ironically, probably because I primarily do work with men in my practice, I work with men of divorce or single guys, and I'm like, well, wait a second, there's a lot of single guys out there, and a couple in my mind that I'm thinking right now that are would make fantastic partners and mates, you know? And so I mention all of that because one of the things I think is really important is that when we get into scarcity mindset, with scarcity places, people don't become valuable image bearers of God. They become competition for survival. And therefore, the relationship shifts significantly. And that's why, just to reiterate what you were saying, Jill, is that to not play the competition game is the game. You know, it's the way to win the game is to not play the game. The other thing I would say in this is that and when you approach it from that perspective, so that you want to attract the guy that is worthy of being in relationship. And here's what I mean by that. If there's a guy who loves the attention of women, loves women fiending over him, and that's how the woman is going to be chosen, that's a dangerous choice.
3: Yeah.
6: And here's why.
3: It's not your guy, Sarah.
6: That guy will not stop like women fiending over him once he's in a relationship. That doesn't change. You know, he will love that female attention long after he's in a relationship with, if he doesn't go to work on that sort of thing happening on inside of him.
7: Even if he's with this woman who's fiending over him.
6: Yep.
7: Because she's going to be doing this every day, or maybe not. So anytime he sees
6: it's
7: her
6: not about
7: outside.
6: The woman; it's about
7: okay.
6: the fiending.
7: Okay,
3: right, yeah, yeah.
6: Because
3: getting that kind of attention.
6: Because I think what you want to be able to do is attract a confident, a truly humbly confident male,
3: mm-hmm.
6: and you do that by being humbly confident,
3: mm-hmm.
6: confident and supportive and generous and. Kind, all of those things that are relationally mm-hmm. healthy attracts relationally healthy people. And so, mm-hmm. and that does, I mean, again, not in your situation. Jill, I think you can speak more to this. But it's like, it's kind of like this challenge of being content where you're at
3: mm-hmm.
6: and open to what God may provide and bring along your way.
3: Yeah, you want to attract him to you. Instead of you, in a sense, going after him in that way. So I think I said you don't want to act disinterested because men do need to know that, you
6: yes.
3: know, so you need,
6: yeah.
3: you know, as my brothers used to tell me, look up, smile. Like, okay.
6: Yeah.
3: And treat the person like a friend, like a peer, like without the desperate energy,
6: mm-hmm.
3: right? If there's a chance that you get to talk, great. If you don't, you don't, but let it kind of play out. And if they go for the ones that are constantly, you know, seeking after them, then that isn't your person.
6: Yeah, absolutely.
7: I can see how some of these relationship coaches nowadays would say, no, you've got to be forceful. You've got to get what you want. You've got to, you know, and that can be downright depressing to someone like Sarah, who's just like, you know, I've been divorced for 10 years. I'd love to meet someone. And
3: it's more middle of the road. You can't hide. You can't act totally aloof, but you don't want to act like the desperate female.
6: I would say this. If you aggressively go after getting what you want, you will end up with not wanting what you got.
3: Mm-hmm.
7: Mm.
6: That I can see. You know,
3: yep, absolutely.
6: Instance,
3: it's disappointing.
6: For instance, if there is a woman who, like, I'm just playing the game. If I'm playing out the scenario, for mm-hmm. instance, if I'm a single guy and there's a woman who is going to sit next to me, another woman butted in, said, I'm going to sit here, and was rude, okay? That rudeness works against her, not for her. Because,
7: yeah.
6: again, I know for a fact she doesn't stop being rude because she's in a relationship.
7: Mm-hmm.
3: Mm-hmm.
6: She doesn't stop controlling or interfering when she's in a relationship. She, in a way, that behavior is telling on herself.
7: Yeah. Mm-hmm.
6: And so I just want that to be that awareness of, like, health attracts health.
3: Mm-hmm.
6: That would be my highest relationship coaching possible. You know,
3: mm-hmm.
6: and so as a healthy relator, I'm going to attract healthy relationships.
3: Well, and super competitive women in this way don't usually make the best friends either.
6: Or the best, yeah, they don't make the best choices. Or how can you make the best friends?
3: Right, because there's other things going on
6: yeah.
3: with them that are unresolved issues.
6: Mm-hmm.
3: And so, yeah, I would want to have friends that were supportive and uplifting and wanted
6: yeah.
3: the best for me, not women that were going to compete or backstab.
6: Yeah.
3: And there's kind of two types of women out there.
7: Sarah, how are you recovering from your divorce? How's the last 10 years been?
8: Oh, it's been good. You know, I went to counseling and divorce care in one of the New Life workshops.
7: Oh, wow. Awesome.
8: It was really helpful for me.
3: Mm-hmm.
7: Good to hear that.
3: Good.
7: Well, it's good hearing from you, Sarah. Thank you so much for calling us from Seattle today here on New Life Live. And stop looking for those guys that like to be fiend over. Instead, go get a cup of coffee at a caffeine store somewhere in Seattle. There's plenty of them there. And maybe, you know.
3: Hang out, yeah.
7: You'll meet them there. You never know. But God bless you. We pray for God's blessings upon you. Thank you so much for calling in today. We'll talk to Tim when we return here on New Life Live.
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7: 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It's from Bob in Illinois, who listens to the New Life Live podcast. And Bob writes, "How do you solve a problem like porn and masturbation?" We talk about every topic here on New Life Live, by the way, so never be afraid to call in or write in with your question. But here's what Bob says. "I'm 60 years old. I've been struggling with masturbation and lust and porn for many decades. They're hard habits to break. Do people really break from this? Or is it like a yo-yo? Sometimes I feel free for a month or three, and then I backslide again. I also feel there are more of us out there like myself, even women, who are struggling with this issue." What would you guys say to Bob? Chris, we'll start with you.
6: The first thing I would say is, Bob, you are not alone, and there are many people, and though it may affect men more so than women, the prevalence is higher in men than women, women do struggle with that, and I think it's really important to recognize that, and this is a little bit of a sidebar, but I think a really important sidebar, because I think that women who struggle with this can deal with an extra layer of shame and fear and embarrassment just because of their gender, that I think is quite honestly unfair.
3: And it's more acceptable in men.
6: Yes, and unhelpful. And it's more kind of, yeah, the cultural stereotypes, the prevalence, all of that sort of thing. Bob, our sexuality doesn't end throughout our lives. And that, going back to that, we've developed as men or as people a particular way to be sexual in the world and in life. And when porn and masturbation are there early and often, the dangerous part of it ends up solving problems it was never intended to solve. It also creates problems you were never intended to deal with. But let's talk with the solutions. It solves problems so that oftentimes when we are in emotional distress and we're experiencing negative emotions, that porn and masturbation can have a drug-like effect to anesthetize us, to calm us, to soothe us. And so we start to learn that we emotionally cope with life through self-soothing. And the self-soothing part is where that porn and masturbation comes in. Now, when lust becomes a process that gets conflated with self-soothing, then you've just put in fuel on the fire. And it gets so ingrained in there and so automatic that lust becomes then a way in which we function, in which we, the best way to put it, is cope with ourselves in life. and throughout life. And so that primary coping mechanism is really, really hard to break free from, because we don't cease to be a feeling person.
3: Mm-hmm.
6: You know, the irony about all of that, this, I mean, I can go on and on and on, but is that what porn and masturbation do is they create an emotional deafness, meaning we're unable to feel and experience and identify our own emotional experiences because we're medicating them all of the time. We haven't built the relationship and the tolerance and the understanding to our emotional world.
3: Mm-hmm.
6: So that's where we become cut off.
3: Well, it's like a lot of addictions, right?
6: Yeah, yeah.
3: You take your bad feelings and you go there.
6: Yes.
3: Instead of learning to, you know, cope with the bad feelings.
6: Yes, and understand what
3: and
6: the
3: understand,
6: bad feelings what
3: yeah,
6: are
3: what
6: telling
3: they mean?
6: Us about
3: yeah.
6: our lives and mm-hmm. how we're experiencing it.
3: Mm-hmm.
6: And so that struggle, the more and more it builds momentum, the more and more it ingrains, the more and more it becomes an adaptation system, but also a survival system.
3: Yeah.
6: That's why it's so hard to break. That's why it's so hard. Now, you may have some moments of relief and some moments of intensity. There's actually a process we call it, a binge and purging cycle mm-hmm. around that. There's many different ways in which this sexual acting out activates in our lives. So if we look at this as pervasive problem as it is, we don't look at it as simply we're going to white knuckle a process, we're going to self-will a process so that I don't ever do this again in my life.
3: Mm-hmm.
6: The unfortunate thing, and it's unfortunate in the beginning, it's fortunate in the back end. In the front end, the unfortunate thing is we're going to have to change the way we do life fundamentally. We're going to have to change the way we experience ourselves. We're going to have to change the way we experience relationship. There is no better way I know of, one, than getting into treatment. The first thing is getting into, if this is this problem that has existed for this long a period of time, is going to see a therapist who specializes in sexual addiction, treatment, and recovery.
3: Mm-hmm.
6: Going to our everyman's battle is absolutely
3: yeah,
6: essential.
3: Well, and I was going to say, Bob, do you listen to our show?
6: Yeah.
3: You've written in. Do you listen to our show much?
6: Yeah.
3: Because we do help men mm-hmm. with these problems.
6: Mm-hmm. Yeah.
3: We have great success,
6: yes.
3: right?
18: And that could be why he wrote, do people really break free from this?
3: Right,
18: I mean, there
3: right.
18: are testimonies. People call in
3: sure.
18: and they share
3: I mean,
18: them. And
3: there's no 100% guarantee.
6: No.
3: Right?
6: No, that doesn't exist.
3: And,
6: it, yeah.
3: and it's about what you put into it,
6: mm-hmm.
3: right? But we do help men uncover what's underneath this behavior.
6: Yes.
3: And to start to deal with that and to start to release their shame and to learn what true intimacy is about.
6: Yeah.
3: And in that way, that the shame, the insecurities, those things start to shrink.
6: Yes.
3: Right?
6: Yep.
3: And so the things that are fueling the behavior. And then with accountability, belonging, the group process.
6: And there is a huge part of this is learning a new relationship with technology.
3: Yes.
6: You know?
3: Mm-hmm.
6: And so that's what I'm saying. There's
3: breaking
6: not
3: the patterns.
6: There's not an area of life that mm-hmm. your phone needs locked down. Your accessibility
3: mm-hmm.
6: to pornography needs to be highly, highly controlled and limited.
3: Mm-hmm.
6: You know, not that it's going to ever, quote unquote, fully stop a person, but we want to interrupt the process and learn new relationships to it
3: well,
6: all
3: right.
6: the time.
3: Well, right. It's just like, you know, if you're an alcoholic, you probably don't want to do all your shopping at the liquor store, right?
6: Yes, or, exactly.
3: Or, you
6: it.
3: Know,
6: yeah.
3: it's not going to
6: yeah.
3: stop that, but you just kind of change your environment.
6: Absolutely. And that change of environment and the change of the way in which we're doing things is really important
3: mm-hmm.
6: because it's like, hey, you know, it's like, oh, behavior modification doesn't work. Well, alone it doesn't work.
18: Mm.
6: But neither does insight alone work.
3: Right. No one thing does everything.
6: It has to all work together. And the question is, do people really break free of this? My answer is yes. Incrementally, one day at a time, and it takes a very long time.
3: Mm-hmm.
6: Longer than we want it to, for sure. Now, does anyone fully, fully break free of it? My answer, honestly, is not this side.
3: Yeah.
6: We don't have to fully, fully break free of it. And what I mean by that is I don't have to act out in the addiction, I may still struggle with lust. I may still struggle with temptation. But in really strong recovery over time, those struggles and temptations, I mentioned the intensity dial, it doesn't nearly carry the intensity or the strength that it did before.
3: Mm-hmm.
6: And so it's so much easier to deal with. Mm-hmm. The other aspect of it is that now we have tools to deal with it.
3: Other options.
6: Mm-hmm. And that's going to take a lot of work one day at a time over a long period of time.
3: Mm-hmm.
6: And so we put the full court press on it. And that's why, you know, we have sustained victory.
7: Mm-hmm.
6: And that's why there are 12-step groups. That's why we look for therapists who specialize in this area. And that it does take a lot of perseverance and a lot mm-hmm. of stick-to-itiveness.
3: Mm-hmm.
6: You know, we've developed these habits over a long, long period of time. Recovering from them is going to take a while.
3: Yeah, and just the realization you can't do it alone.
6: Yes, yeah.
3: So alone in your bedroom with your computer, you're not going
6: you're
3: to
6: powerless.
3: Be able to.
6: You're powerless.
3: Yeah.
6: Yep.
3: Yes.
6: You're done. Yep.
3: Yep.
18: So, Bob, thanks so much for writing in and expressing what is going on with you. And you might have questions about Every Man's Battle. Yep, Bob or anybody else watching and listening right now. So call us and let us talk to you about it at 1-800-NEW-LIFE. The next Every Man's Battle begins November 6th in Dallas, Texas. 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We're going to take a quick break and then we'll return here on New Life Live. Thanks so much for watching and listening and for supporting us with your prayers and your finances as well. God bless you guys. 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
19: 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This is Every Man's Battle with Stephen Arterburn. Stephen Arterburn is the best-selling author of over 50 books, including the Every Man's Battle series, concerning men's moral integrity issues.
20: I want to share with you a story about a man named Dave, a passionate Christian who was drafted after graduation. Dave threw his whole heart into training. He became part of the Brownwater Black Beret, known as the PBRs, letters standing for Proud, Brave, and Reliable, for their fierce, dedicated service. Vietnam had many war zones for Dave. When he read his Bible, he was often mocked. When he knelt to pray beside his bed, spit rained down upon him. Two men were especially abusive, pestering him endlessly for his faith. But Dave walked before God, proud, brave, and reliable. Then one morning, his unit came under fire from the Viet Cong. Dave grabbed a white phosphorus grenade, a grenade that burns with an intensity even water can't quench, and he pulled the pin. But before he could toss it, the grenade exploded 6 inches from his head, blowing away part of his face and his right hand. One of the men who'd spit on him watched in horror as Dave stumbled and fell into the river, knowing full well the water wouldn't cool his wounds. As Dave burst back through the water's surface, he gulped some air and screamed, "Jesus, I still love you." The watching soldier instantly fell to his knees to give his heart to the Lord. Friend, life is full of tests. Next time you're challenged, I hope Dave's story will encourage you to walk proud, brave, and reliable.
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18: 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New Life YouTube channel, I should say. One quick question before we go to our last call of the day, but we were talking about the Bob who called in with the issue that he's experiencing with masturbation and everything, told him to go to Every Man's Battle. But what is it about porn addiction and things? Because we mentioned drugs and alcohol. Mm-hmm. People might say, okay, that's bad. Because if I'm addicted to drugs or alcohol and I get behind the wheel, I could kill somebody. But when it comes to like porn addiction, it's just something I'm doing in my home. I'm not harming anybody. But Bob, thank you for realizing that this is an issue with you that you want to get taken care of. But for anyone listening who's saying...
3: Well, like food addiction. Mm-hmm. People can say, well, you know, what is that harming? Mm-hmm. But it harms your body, mm-hmm. right? It harms your ability to really be fully into your emotions mm-hmm. and to make that connection, kind of that head and heart connection. And with pornography, it disrupts relationships.
6: Yeah.
3: It keeps you distant from relationships. It keeps you from having true intimacy with yourself and with others.
6: Yeah.
3: So it becomes a wedge, just like eating shuts down our feelings and keeps us detached. Pornography does the same thing. It's like you're eating a diet of all sugar and candy, mm-hmm. right? It's not good for the soul, and it's not good for you spiritually. And think about, you know, we're told in scripture about our bodies being a temple, and what we do with our bodies does matter, whether it's food or pornography. It all keeps us from really fully being the people God intended us to be.
6: Yeah, and heartbreakingly, that becomes the number one very, very dangerous defense mechanism. I'm not hurting somebody else. It couldn't be further from the truth. The porn industry is not full of healthy people. Mm-hmm. It is rot with abuse. It is wrought with a lot of pain, a lot of suffering. Mm-hmm. And so there's what's happening on the other side of that.
18: Yeah.
6: Now there's what's happening, to your point, Jill, in real life. You're getting cut off from yourself. Mm-hmm. You're getting cut off from other people. And there is no pain in life like relational pain.
3: Right.
6: There is no distress in life like relational distress. And an active pornography addiction is not only participating in that pain, it's proliferating that pain.
3: Mm-hmm. Okay, but I would also argue, because I've heard alcoholics say, what does it matter? I'm just in my room drinking. I'm not out there. Yeah. I'm not hurting anyone else. What does it matter? Mm-hmm. And no, it is hurting other people.
6: Yes.
3: Because again, it's the same thing. So you could look at drugs and alcohol and say, oh no, that's really bad. And you can hide pornography more easily.
6: Yeah.
3: At least in the beginning. Yeah. I've known people though that, you know, it comes out. They do riskier and riskier behavior over time.
6: Yes.
3: To where they get exposed. Mm-hmm. And it does hurt people. It hurts others.
6: Absolutely.
3: Right in that. So all addiction disrupts our ability to relate.
6: That's, yes. And I think it's really important to just reiterate what you said there, Jill, is that pornography, like one of the things is like, well, I would never be a sexually abusive person. Mm-hmm. If you're using pornography, too late.
3: Mm-hmm.
6: Right. You already are.
3: Mm-hmm.
6: You know? And these all, well, I would never. And I do this as an exercise in my office with guys struggling with this. I put blue tape on the floor. Mm-hmm. And I said, in your life, you had a vow that you would never.
3: Mm-hmm.
6: And you've, every time you cross that line, you went to another I would never.
3: Mm-hmm.
6: I said, I would nevers don't end.
3: Mm-hmm.
6: And so you're doing behaviors right now that you swore you would never do before. What makes you think that you would never do that next one? Mm-hmm. That's just a nasty denial mechanism that keeps you stuck in it and keeps you in liability for being a more and more dangerous person.
3: Mm-hmm. And what goes along with all addictions is the lying.
6: Yes.
3: The lying to cover it up, which makes you feel so horrible about yourself.
6: Yeah.
3: Right? And that's part of the freedom to no longer lie.
6: Yeah.
18: So surely this conversation is resonating with someone out there who has struggled with this all their lives. Maybe it's torn your family apart. You've seen the devastation that it's caused. We encourage you to sign up for Every Man's Battle. Again, it begins November 6th in Dallas, Texas. Details online at newlife.com or by calling 1-800-NEW-LIFE. What do you say to the guy listening who's single, never been married? He's like, you know what? I have no intention of getting married. I don't have kids. I truly am just happy living like this.
3: The hermit?
18: I don't know. Maybe. Or could be a Christian who has the mask on. They go to church on Sundays and they're dealing with this double life and all these secrets that are eating away at you, and you know it's wrong, but yet you're giving yourself every reason to not go to Every Man's Battle.
6: There's a line that C.S. Lewis has in one of his books, and it's talking about getting trapped in sin or in these meditative sort of processes. And he says, we become satisfied with playing with mud pies in the gutter because we simply don't know what a vacation at sea is like. Mm. And so this diminishing of the self, this diminishing of our soul, this diminishing of relationship is constantly shrinking us more and more and more when we even as in, well, I'm single, I'm not married, I'm like, well, to your point, Jill, you're still being cut off from relationship. You're being cut off from
3: yourself. Everybody has a mother.
6: Yes.
3: And we want to connect with our children.
6: Yes.
3: And when children are engaging, adults are engaging in this kind of thing, I can tell you they're not calling their mother.
6: Yes.
3: Right. Yeah. And so you can make a case for, well, this guy, you know, hardly has any relationships. Well, maybe that's why. And how sad. But he at least has, you know, a mom, and, you know, maybe parents are dead, but, you know, a sibling, somebody.
6: And let me go after it one more way, because I think that's really important. It's, you're cutting yourself off from your family, your parents, your siblings, you know. The other thing that you're doing to yourself is you are greatly diminishing your creative capacity.
3: Oh, absolutely.
6: You want to advance in your career and be a porn addict? Good luck.
3: Yeah.
6: Like, or be a real strong contributor to God's will and culture and society. Like, I'm not saying that there aren't people doing, you know, quote unquote popular great thing, you know, that aren't addicted to pornography. I'm just saying that, like, pornography, that sexual lust, it eats away at creative capacity over and over again.
3: And it leaks into your work life. Do you know how many men have been caught doing things on their work computers?
6: Yes.

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3: 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Romans 3, verse 23.

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2: Hello, friends. Would you like to hear an amazing fact? One of the greatest proofs for the supernatural nature of the Bible is the Jewish people and the nation of Israel. Consider, no other people in history have been driven from their native land three times over a period of 2,600 years, maintained their unique language, religion, and identity, and then repossessed their homeland. In 1660 BC, Jacob and his tribe were driven from Canaan to Egypt by a famine. Then, 250 years later, Joshua led them back into their inheritance. Afterward, in 586 BC, the Jews were conquered by the Babylonians, the city of Jerusalem and the temple were burnt, and then they were carried off to Babylon for 70 years. But then, under the Persian Empire, they returned to Israel and rebuilt the temple and the city. In 30 AD, Jesus foretold the temple would again be destroyed and Jerusalem burned in 40 years. And it happened right on schedule. In 70 AD, the Romans burned and destroyed the city and the temple. For the next 1900 years, the Jewish people were scattered around Europe and the world until 1948, when Israel became an independent state in its native land. This is just an amazing example of how God has had his hand over this unique people through history. And you might be surprised to learn, Pastor Ross, even though Israel has their own country, 30% of the Jews in the world, 16 million Jews, are in Israel, but over 51% are in the United States of America.
3: That's right, Pastor Doug. We were talking before we went on the air, and you mentioned that there's really two strongholds where Jews find themselves today, of course, Israel and the United States, and the United States is more Jews, and then just sort of a smattering here and there in other countries, Europe and some other places. But it really seems that the Jewish people being dispersed through these different nations for almost 2,000 years, less than that, 1,900 years, and yet being able to come back to their same land, having their same capital city after such a long period of time, is rather remarkable.
2: It's amazing they survived, because not just during the Nazi regime, but through history, there have been a lot of efforts to just annihilate them. And yet they've remained a distinct people. And probably the central reason for that was the scriptures. The scriptures are one reason they continue to thrive, because they would always teach their young people to read. So they did well in education and high offices and finances as well. And it helped them maintain their identity, because their whole culture was based on the scriptures. And so, and even for us as Christians, we are in a sense spiritual Israel. It's what gives us our freedom and our identity, where we are, you know, Christianity has thrived and become a world religion. And it's again because of the scriptures. And we have a book that talks about this and some of these other amazing facts that we'll offer any of our viewers tonight. And, oh, you know, I should probably read something. I think we had a scripture all queued up, and I wanted to make sure and share this with people. I mentioned a prophecy of Jesus where he talked about predicting the fall of Jerusalem. If you look in the book of Luke chapter 21, verse 20, Jesus said, "But when you see Jerusalem surrounded by armies, then know that its desolation is near. Then let those who are in Judea flee to the mountains. Let those who are in the midst of her depart, and let those who are in the country enter her. For these are the days of vengeance, that all things that are written may be fulfilled. And woe to those that are pregnant and those that are nursing babies in those days, for there'll be great distress in the land and wrath upon the people. And they will fall by the edge of the sword and be led away captive into all nations. And Jerusalem would be trampled down by the Gentiles until the times of the Gentiles are fulfilled." And all of this vividly came to pass that Christ had foretold. And then God, again, brought them back to their land. So it's just an amazing, I think, evidence of the dependability of prophecy And if you wonder about the truth of the Bible, just look at the history of the Jewish nation. It's only supernatural that they've survived. Any other country, when it's been conquered, dispersed, they're absorbed, they lose their identity, they intermarry, and they disappear. But the Jews have just continued to persevere through history. It's incredible. And we have a book.
3: We do. The book is called Spiritual Israel. What does the Bible say about Israel, both literal Israel? Of course, the Bible has a lot to say about that. But what about spiritual Israel that you read about in the New Testament? We'll be happy to send it to anyone who calls and asks. The number is 800-835-6747. That is our resource phone line. You can also dial #250 on your smartphone, say Bible Answers Live, and then ask for the book by name. It's called Spiritual Israel. We'll be happy to send it to anyone here in the U.S. and in Canada. If you're outside of North America, you can just go to our website, just amazingfacts.org, and you'll be able to read the book there. Again, it's called Spiritual Israel. The number is 800-835-6747. That is the resource phone line. And one more number we'll give you. This is the phone line to our studio. It's 800-463-7297. If you have a Bible question, you can call and ask. Again, it's 800-463-7297. All right, I think we're ready to go to the phones, but Pastor Doug, before we go, let's start with prayer.
2: Amen.
3: Dear Father, once again, we are grateful for the opportunity to be able to open up your word and study. And Lord, as we always do, we want to invite the Holy Spirit to be with us, to guide us here in the studio, and be with those who are listening, wherever they might be, and lead us to a clearer understanding of what the Bible says and teaches. In Jesus' name, amen.
2: Amen.
3: First caller this evening is Gary, listening in Illinois. Gary, welcome to the program.
4: Thank you. It seems that Malachi 4 is a good chapter for these times. It starts out with, "For behold, the day is coming, it shall burn like an oven." They're talking about planet Earth.
2: Mm-hmm.
4: But my question specifically is verse 5. "Behold, I will send you Elijah the prophet before the great and dreadful day of the Lord." So is the Elijah that they're talking about in Malachi the same one who had the problem with the priests of Baal? And how is he coming? Is he coming like reincarnating, or how is he going to come, and how are we going to know him?
2: Yeah, great question. First of all, it's not a reincarnation. If you read the story of Elijah, before he went to heaven, God's brought him to heaven in a fiery chariot. He had an apprentice named Elisha, and the Bible says that Elisha prayed that the spirit of Elijah in a double portion would fall on him, meaning that Holy Spirit, the spirit of revival. God doesn't, you know, transfer souls from one body to the next. And when Elijah went to heaven, it says the spirit of Elijah fell on Elisha. Then you go to the New Testament and you look in the Gospel of Luke chapter 1, when the angel appeared to the father of John the Baptist to let them know they're going to have a baby, he said that the baby would go before the Messiah in the spirit and power of Elijah. So when it talks about, "I'll send you Elijah," an individual would come that would have the same spiritual power of Elijah. And that was in first part, John the Baptist. I think it's Matthew 11. Jesus said, "If you can receive it, John the Baptist is Elijah that was to come." But Jesus also said, "Elijah has come and he will come." Because the prophecy in Malachi said, "I'll send you Elijah the prophet before the great and terrible day of the Lord." So before the second coming, there is going to be either an individual or a message again that will go in the spirit and the power of Elijah and like John the Baptist. So hope that made sense. I have an article. If you look at the Amazing Facts website, it talks about the spirit of Elijah. And if you search Doug Batchelor and the spirit of Elijah, you'll probably find that just looking through Google. Thanks so much, Gary. Appreciate your call.
3: Next caller that we have is Stephen, listening in Florida. Stephen, welcome to Bible Answers Live.
5: Hello, how are you doing?
2: Doing great. Thank you for calling.
5: Yes, I'm doing great as well. I have Christ above all powers.
2: Amen. And your question tonight?
5: Yes, my question today is, what did they wash their robes with in the book of Revelation? And what is that all about?
2: Yeah, it talks about, and they've washed their robes and made them white in the blood of the Lamb. Now, you and I would typically not use blood to wash a white clothes. This is a symbol. It's through the blood of Christ that we are washed from sin. And Pastor Ross might have a comment on that.
3: Yeah, Revelation chapter 7, verse 14. It's really a description of God's people in the last days here, and it talks about those who washed their robes, made them white in the blood of the Lamb, meaning those who have received and accepted Christ's sacrifice. And Pastor Doug, you know, it's important to remember that there's two parts to the sacrifice of Christ. It's not only forgiveness, which is very important, But there is also the power of Christ working in us through the Spirit to bring deliverance, to give us victory over sin. So you have justification, sanctification. So when it talks about robes in the Bible, it's talking about character, those who by faith have received Christ's forgiveness and received Christ's righteousness, His Spirit working within them. They've washed their robes, made them white in the blood of the Lamb.
2: Yep. Very good. I hope that helps a little bit. And, you know, we have a gift book that talks about the riches of His grace, that talks about how everyone can experience that cleansing from the blood of Christ.
3: To receive the book, just call 800-835-6747. That is our resource phone line. You can ask for the book. It's called The Riches of His Grace. There's another way you can get it. You can get a digital copy right away. Dial #250 on your smartphone, say Bible Answers Live, and then you can also ask for the book. It's called The Riches of His Grace, and you can go to the Amazing Facts website if you're outside of North America, and you can read it there.
2: You know, I was looking for a verse also while you were sharing, and it's in Romans 5:9, where Paul says, "Much more than having now been justified by His blood, we shall be saved from wrath through Him." So that was one of the many verses, I think, that talks about that. Thanks so much, Stephen. We appreciate it.
3: We've got Jerry listening in Texas. Jerry, welcome to the program.
6: Hey, guys. Thank you. I was reading my Bible this morning and listening where that Jesus, that let the blind man that He healed, and Christ came later on to reassure him and show him that it was Christ. But in finishing the chapter, how many outer sanctuaries were there to the God's temple, referred to as Solomon's temple? Because when the people came from the east, some of Jesus' disciples had to go into the outer place where Jesus was. Then Jesus went to meet the kings of the kings of the east, but to meet
2: the Greeks
6: men from
2: came.
6: The east that come.
2: Yeah.
6: Yes, they came to praise Him.
2: Yeah, you're not going to find this probably in the Old Testament. I don't think so. But by the time of Christ, they had always had what they called the courtyard of the women, because the men and women would worship separately. They had a courtyard that only the priests could go into when they were offering sacrifice, but there was an outer court where the people could gather. By the time of Christ, because they were occupied by the Romans, they developed what they called the court of the Gentiles. There was a place where Gentiles could come. And so when Jesus went out to speak with the Greeks, that I think it was Philip or Andrew said that were looking for Him, that He went out probably to that court of the Gentiles. Is that your understanding?
3: Yeah, absolutely. You know, it's interesting, Pastor Doug, you mentioned that archaeological finds have actually discovered some stone that was inscribed by the lettering, which sort of was the marker between the court of the Gentiles and the court of the Jews. Mm. And if you pass that stone that had a very clear description, it was on pains of death, if you passed that and you were a Gentile into the court of the Jews, you were taking your life in your hands. So at least the Greeks, they came right up to that particular spot. They could go no further. And so they sent a message into Jesus, who was inside, and He came out to meet them.
2: Yeah. Remember what happened to Paul when they accused him of bringing Gentiles into the...
3: Right.
2: They nearly killed him.
3: Right.
2: Thanks. You appreciate your question, Jerry.
3: Marion is listening in Canada. Marion, welcome to the program.
7: Thank you, pastors. I have a scripture, 1 Corinthians 15:29. Now, if there is no resurrection, what will those do who are baptized for the dead? If the dead are not raised at all, why are people baptized for them? Does this mean we are supposed to be being baptized for our dead relatives or other people, or...
2: Yeah, I'll do my best to explain that. This is a difficult verse, and the reason is because while the scriptures are perfectly inspired, translators had to decide sometimes where to put the punctuation. And if you punctuate this verse in the wrong way, it gives a very wrong impression. Nothing else in the Bible says that we could get baptized on behalf of people that are dead, and then maybe they'll be saved. People are not saved by the baptism of somebody else. The Bible says it's appointed unto man once to die. That's the Hebrews, I forget the verse. Appointed unto man once to die, and after this the judgment. So after you die, your destiny is locked. As in the parable of the rich man and Lazarus, there's a great gulf fixed. There's no changing teams once you die.
3: That verse, Hebrews 9:27, you quoted.
2: Yeah. So let me read this verse the way it should be read if it's punctuated clearly. Paul is discussing the resurrection with the people in Corinth. And in chapter 15, he spends a lot of time talking about it. And he says, otherwise, what will they do who are baptized, comma. For the dead, comma, if the dead do not rise at all, comma, why then are they baptized, question mark. For the dead, question mark. He's saying if the dead don't rise, why do the believers even get baptized? Are they getting baptized for the dead? And Paul's asking it as a rhetorical question. He's not asking them to be baptized for the dead. And we don't believe that the Corinthians were being baptized for the dead. He's just saying if there's no resurrection, then why do people get baptized? Are they doing it for the dead? He's sort of saying it with a tongue-in-cheek because they think everybody, some of the Corinthians were thinking everybody died and it was over with. And he's saying, what good is baptism? So, yeah, nobody should be baptized in behalf of someone else that's dead. I know they do that in the Latter-day Saint Church, but I think they misinterpret this verse.
3: You know, we got a book talking about baptism. Mm-hmm. It's called Baptism, Is It Really Necessary? We'll be happy to send this to anyone who calls and asks. The number is 800-835-6747. You can ask for the book. It's called Baptism, Is It Really Necessary? You can dial #250 on your smartphone, say Bible Answers Live, and ask for the book, Baptism, Is It Really Necessary? We'll be happy to send it to you if you're in Canada or the U.S. Otherwise, go to our website if you're outside of North America, and you can read it right there at the Amazing Facts website. Mm-hmm. We've got Brittany listening in California. Brittany, welcome to the program.
8: Hey, yo. My question is, was Joseph of Arimathea a Christian before the death and resurrection of Christ or after?
2: All right, great. Well, I think that when Joseph... He was sort of like a secret follower up until the time of the crucifixion. And you might say at that point, he pretty much came out of the closet when he went and talked to Pontius Pilate and said, I want the body of Jesus. And then he gave Jesus his own tomb. And he professed Christ. He not only did that, I think that he and Nicodemus paid for the burial materials, or most of it. The women went to get some and came back Sunday morning. So I'd say that even before the resurrection, right about the time of the crucifixion, he kind of came out. But he had been, along with Nicodemus and maybe some others, they had been believing and feeling sympathy for the teachings of Christ and that he might be the Messiah. And I think at the time that he died, Joseph was converted. What do you think, Pastor Ross? That makes sense?
3: Yeah, absolutely. You know, I'm just looking for the verse where it talks in Acts that after the resurrection, in the early church, it says that there were even some priests that were converted.
2: Yeah, I think it's chapter 5.
3: Yeah, chapter 5 of Acts. So there were quite a few, even those in high positions, that recognized Christ as being the Messiah and accepted him. Mm-hmm. And here we have an example with Joseph of Arimathea, and you mentioned Nicodemus, which we read about right in John chapter 3, right at the very beginning of his ministry. All right, thank you, Brittany. We've got James in Tennessee. James, welcome to the program.
9: Hey, good evening, pastors. Love all that y'all do. How are y'all today?
2: Doing great. Thank you, James.
9: Doing great. I was just saying, I've always went by the Bible and the Bible only, and I read your Name of God book, but I'm always trying to keep the Ten Commandments like the first and second. Is the Sefer got any biblical values to it? Because I know it's got the Book of Maccabees in it, and it had the Old and New Testament in it. Is the Sefer of any like biblical values today? And in it, it says the father and son's name was Yahuwah, and the son's name was Yahusha, if I'm not mistaken. Is there any reference to that? The Sefer to the Bible, is it holy, any holy meaning?
2: Yeah, well, the Bible says, first of all, I think you're quoting from one of what they call an apocryphal book. These are some books that they may be in some of the Orthodox Bibles, but most Protestants do not have them in their Bibles because they don't recognize them as authoritative and part of the canon. But to the bigger question, you know, God's name is certainly holy. There's been quite a bit of debate in recent years, how do you say the sacred name of God, when God told Moses, you know, I'll be known by this name of Jehovah, and or the I am that I am. And then some have translated the sacred name of God as Yahweh. There were no vowels. It was just consonants. And, oh, wait, am I getting that right?
3: Mm-hmm.
2: Yeah. And they didn't know exactly how to pronounce it because the Jews would sort of use a secret code name for the Lord. They'd make it generic whenever that name came up because they thought it was too sacred to utter it. And the correct pronunciation is a mystery now because, you know, there's no recordings of how it was said. But people shouldn't fixate on that because God actually uses many names in the Bible. It wasn't just Jehovah. He's called Elohim, the El Shaddai. And you look in Revelation, and I think there's like 25 different names for Jesus, everything from the Alpha and Omega to the beginning, the I Am. He's called the living water, the the bread of life, the good shepherd, the door, the son of righteousness that arises with healing in his wings. You go through the Bible and the different names that God gives himself. I don't think that the Lord cuts us off from praying if we do not pronounce a particular name in the original tongue.
3: You know, it's interesting when Jesus gave the example to the disciples when they asked him, teach us how to pray. And Jesus said, when you pray, say, our Father in heaven.
2: Yeah.
3: He didn't say you need to mention a specific name of God.
2: Right.
3: But you understand that God is our Father, and we pray to him. We have a book. It's called The Names of God. And we'll be happy to send this to anyone who calls and asks. The number for that is 800-835-6747. And the book is called The Names of God. You can also dial #250, say Bible Answers Live, and ask for the book. And we'll be happy to send it to you if you're in North America. Thanks, James. We've got Anna in Oregon. Anna, welcome to the program.
10: Evening, pastors.
2: Evening.
10: My question is about the last words of Jesus on the cross.
2: Mm-hmm.
10: So from Matthew 27:46 and Mark 15:34, they're the same, but John 19:30, they're different. I was wondering why they're different.
2: That's a good question. And, you know, it is something of a mystery. I did a message several years ago on the last words of a dying man, and I went through these seven statements that Jesus makes from the cross. And when I went back and forth between Matthew, Mark, and John, and even Luke, I came to the conclusion of many others that Jesus' final words were, it is finished, Father, into your hands I commit my spirit. It says, saying this, he breathed his last. So, you know, earlier he said, I thirst. Earlier he said, you know, Eloi, Eloi, lama sabachthani, my God, why have you forsaken me? But I think the final words were, it is finished, Father, into your hands I commend my spirit. Because then it says, and he breathed, insane as he breathed his last. But several of those words happened in quick succession. When he said, I thirst, they gave him the vinegar, says he tasted it, and then he made this statement. It's like, that was the last thing he did. So does that make sense, Anna?
10: Yes, absolutely. Thank you.
2: All right. Hey, thanks so much. Appreciate your call.
3: You know, Pastor, I think one of the reasons we have four Gospels is each of them, you know, they obviously read the other Gospels, they knew. And it's as if some of them, John, one of the oldest of the Gospels, oh, you know what? There's one thing he said as well. I was there. I heard it. I was standing at the foot of the cross.
2: He was right at the foot of the cross.
3: Put that in there. It is finished. So it's kind of a fuller, broader explanation. So it covers everything that Jesus said.
2: And John was standing there by Mary when Jesus said, woman, behold thy son.
3: Mm-hmm.
2: Son, behold thy mother. And he kind of committed the care of his mother to the Apostle John. So right. He wanted to make sure and include that.
3: Yeah, it's in there. All right, great. Next caller that we have is Anthony, listening in New York. Anthony, welcome to the program.
11: Hello, Pastor Doug and Pastor Ross.
2: Hi.
11: My question is based on Hebrews chapter 8, verse 5, where God told Moses to make the temple mm-hmm. according to the pattern that was shown him on the mountain. And I've always wondered, well, what is that? What does the pattern look like in the heaven, the sanctuary? But then I read in John chapter 2, verse 19 and through 21, and it Jesus has destroyed this temple, and in 3 days I'll raise it up. And in verse 21, it says that it was talking about his body. And then in Revelation chapter 21, verse 22, it says, mm-hmm. I saw a temple therein, for the Lord God Almighty and the Lamb are the temple of it.
2: Right.
11: Is there anything we can take away from this to understand that what the pattern of the temple looked like in heaven?
2: Well, you know, there is a temple in heaven now because Jesus is there interceding as our high priest. As far as the exact dimensions of it, you know, I think that the earthly temple was a miniature of the dwelling place of God. I'm sure the dwelling place of God in heaven is infinitely greater than the, you know, 70 or 75 or 100 feet that the earthly temple was. Solomon's temple was bigger than the one that they had in the wilderness. And then the third temple that was built by Ezra and Nehemiah, it was a little smaller in dimensions than Solomon's, but I think it had a bigger porch or bigger acreage. So, but when it says there's no temple in it, there is a dwelling place of God in heaven, talks about his throne. There's no temple that is built around a sacrificial system because Christ is our sacrifice, sin is forever done away with, and there's no need for that. Thoughts on that?
3: Yeah, absolutely. You know, it's interesting, during the 1,000 years where the redeemed are in heaven, you have a reference to the temple. 144,000 mm-hmm. talks about them being in the temple. But when sin and sinners are no more at the end of the 1,000 years and the earth is recreated, then it is that you get a reference to there was no temple therein, for the Lamb is the temple. Well, the purpose of the sanctuary, or the purpose of the temple, had met its fulfillment. Sin and sinners were no more. All things were reconciled and made complete. So the heavenly sanctuary exists in that fashion as a sanctuary until the plan of redemption has met its fulfillment.
2: Right.
3: Then there's no need for that phase of the sanctuary. So that's why John says, I saw no temple therein.
2: Mm-hmm. Very good. Hey, I hope that helps a little bit. That's a great question, Anthony. And we have a book that talks about God drew the plan.
3: That's right. It's one of our Amazing Facts study guides. We'll be happy to send it to anyone wanting to learn more about the sanctuary. The number to call is 800-835-6747. You can ask for the study guide. It's called God Drew the Plans, or dial #250 on your smart phone and say Bible Answers Live and say God Drew the Plans. That's the name of the study guide, and we will send it to you.
2: Yeah, you'll be blessed. Friends, we're going to take a brief break. We're just at the halfway point. There's more to come. Call in with your Bible questions, and we'll get back and do our best to answer them from the Word in just a few moments.
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3: My name is John Ross, and we would like to just greet our friends, Pastor Doug. 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
3: 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So welcome to the program. And if you have a question, call in. We'd love to hear from you. Our next caller that we have is Gina, listening in California. 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
15: Thank you. Hello, pastors. Please, my question comes from Revelation 2:17. He who has an ear, let him hear what the Spirit says to the churches. Mm-hmm. To him who overcomes, I will give some of the hidden manna to eat, and I will give him a white stone and on the stone a new name written, which no one knows except him who receives it. Please, I've heard that the new name will be based on our personality, but please, how come we will be the only one that knows the new name?
2: Well, and Pastor Ross may want to add to this, but I think that we have a personal experience with the Lord that is unique. And so there'll be some name that, you know, we only understand when it says we don't know, we're the only ones who really knows, it means we really are the only ones who know the depth of what that means. You know, Jesus gave a new name to Peter. He was Simon. He called him Peter. What are your thoughts?
3: Yeah, absolutely. Well, let me first say something about the white stone and the black stone, because that's kind of neat. There was an ancient custom familiar back in the Roman times where if a jury found somebody innocent of some crime, or, you know, they were accused of a crime, but they were acquitted, they were given a white stone. If somebody was found guilty, they were given a black stone. Well, here you have Jesus saying, I'll give them a white stone, meaning their sins are forgiven, they are acquitted. And of course, the name is a reference to character. And it says nobody knows their name but the one who receives it. So there is a relationship that we each have individually with God. God knows our heart. He knows our characters. And when he gives us that new name, it's going to remind us of some deliverance that he has provided for us individually.
2: Amen.
3: And that's the significance of the white stone with the name.
2: All right. Well, thank you very much. Hope that helps a little bit, Gina.
3: Next caller that we have is Junith, listening in Nevada. Junith, welcome to the program.
16: Hello, good evening, Pastor Doug and Pastor John Ross. My question is, what does God say in the Bible about one saved is not always saved? Thank you.
2: Yeah, appreciate your call, Junith. There are a lot of dear Christians, mostly from the Protestant faith, that believe, and it's really based on John Calvin. Now, John Calvin was a great Protestant reformer, but he, I think, misunderstood some of the teachings of Paul on predestination. Peter said there are some things that Paul says that are hard to be understood, and I think that was one of the things. And the idea being that God had pre-selected who was going to be saved, and once you are saved, you can't be lost. Well, the Bible has a number of statements, including right here in Revelation, where Jesus said, you know, unless you repent, I'll take its candlestick out of its place. Peter talks about those who are once washed, but they turn back to wallowing in the mire like a dog that turns to its vomit again. He talks about people that were saved. Hebrews chapter 6, where he said, for it's impossible once a person has tasted the heavenly gift, if they be turned away, to renew them again. Now, what that verse means, it requires some explanation, but one thing is very clear. There are people who were in a knowing relationship with the Lord, and they turn away from it. And then you have examples like a Judas, who was an apostle casting out devils and following Jesus, and grieved away the Holy Spirit, and says Satan entered him. King Saul was chosen by the Lord, filled with the Spirit, even says he was a prophet at one point. But he began to rebel over the years, became proud, grieved away the Holy Spirit, killed the priest, went to a witch, and he died lost. So the idea that once you're saved, you lose your freedom to choose is not taught anywhere in the Bible. God doesn't take away our freedom to choose to turn away.
3: We got a book. It's called Can a Saved Man Choose to Be Lost? Mm-hmm. It talks about this
2: a lot
3: subject.
2: Of scripture in there. That's good.
3: And we'll be happy to send it again to anyone who calls and asks. The number is 800-835-6747. Ask for the book, Can a Saved Man Choose to Be Lost? You can also get it by dialing #250 on your smartphone, say Bible Answers Live, and then ask for the book, Can a Saved Man Choose to Be Lost?
2: And Pastor Ross, I really recommend that if there's anyone out there that is a little bit fuzzy on that subject, you should ask for that book, because the book is really powerful. It's written by Joe Cruz, very easy to read, full of scripture, because it's dangerous for a person to think they're saved if they're not. That's what Jesus said. Many will come to him in the judgment and say, Lord, Lord, we cast out devils, did wonderful works, taught in your name. He'll say, I don't know you. So if you're thinking, well, I came to the altar when I was 10 years old and I was saved, but I'm not really living for Jesus now, but once I'm saved, I can't be lost. That's a dangerous belief.
3: And maybe on the other side, it's true too. People who feel like, I'm so bad, there's no way I can be saved. Yeah. I must be predestined to be lost.
2: That's right. It'll also give them hope.
3: Yep, absolutely. Next caller that we have is Lori, listening in Michigan. Lori, welcome to the program.
17: Hi, Pastor Doug.
2: Hi.
17: Pastor Ross. I was reading in Isaiah 6 this morning, and I come across between the 9th chapter and the 13th chapter, and I was wanting to find out when was this supposed to take place.
2: Well, chapter 6 begins with him explaining his conversion experience, saying, in the year that King Uzziah died, I saw the Lord. And then, you know, he feels he's not worthy. He says, woe is me, and God forgives him and says, who will I send? And he kind of accepts the role of prophet. And then God says, go tell this people. And then as you read in the following chapters, he's got several chapters with a message for Israel. And this is during the time of Ahaz and Hezekiah and Amos? Anyway, Manasseh, ultimately the son of Hezekiah, killed him. So Isaiah prophesied during the time of three kings. Actually, I think it tells us that. Yeah, in the first verse. During the days of Uzziah, Jotham, Ahaz, and Hezekiah, four kings.
3: And of course, he prophesied shortly before Jerusalem was conquered by the Babylonians.
2: Right. But that was still about 60 years away
3: right.
2: from that time. But so the messages you're reading in those chapters, he's kind of calling them out for their disobedience. So is that answering what you're asking?
17: No. Actually, what I was asking is from verse 9 to verse 13.
2: Of chapter 6.
17: Of chapter 6, yeah.
2: I thought you were going from chapter 9. Okay.
17: I'm sorry.
2: So he says, go tell this people, keep on hearing but do not understand, keep seeing but do not perceive, make the heart of this people dull and their ears heavy and shut their eyes at the part.
17: Yeah.
2: That you're wondering about? Yeah. God is not, you know, God does not want people to be lost. I think the Lord is saying that you continue talking to them and they don't listen. They ultimately grieve away the Spirit. And through his preaching, as they continued to resist, their hearts became hard. So in that sense, you could say your preaching is just as they continue to refuse and stop their ears, they're hardening their hearts.
3: And then also, if you look in verse 11, I find it interesting. He asks the question, he says, how long? How long is he to prophesy? And the answer comes back, until the cities are laid waste without inhabitants and the houses without a man and the land is utterly desolate. Well, that was a prophecy that, as you mentioned, really met its fulfillment just some 60, 70 years later with the destruction of Jerusalem. So Isaiah was a prophet providing warning to the inhabitants of Jerusalem and to the Jews that judgment was coming. So it's all in that context. And it talks about a tenth will return. It talks about those who's like a tree that's cut down and the stump remains. So a remnant will return back to Jerusalem. And of course, that happened after the 7 years of Babylonian captivity. So that's kind of the context, I think, that's been referred to there in those verses.
2: Yeah, and Jesus even quotes that very verse in from Isaiah when he said, these people have ears, but they don't hear. They have eyes, but they don't see. They don't understand, lest I should heal them and forgive them. So he wanted to have them listen. Thank you. Appreciate that, Lori. Hope that helps a little bit.
3: We've got Henry listening in New York. Henry, welcome to the program.
18: Good evening, Pastor Jordan. My question is, Noah, it took two of each, and what, did he have room enough there for the whales?
2: Yeah, well, when it says that God took two of each animal, it's talking about animals that were living on the land. He didn't need to put sea creatures in the ark because, you know, they survived just fine in the water. I'm just absolutely amazed every year we see the creeks around our place up in the mountains flood. They're full of rocks and mud. And I think there's fish in there. How do the fish survive? And when the water settles down, here are the fish. I'm going, how'd they live through that? All that mud, breathing that mud, and the rocks going, and the torrents of water, and somehow they, I don't know how they did it. But I think some sea creatures probably did die out in the flood, but most of them, whales in particular, they just go to the surface and breathe. So one that have to breathe through their gills, I would think it'd be a really tough one. So no sea creatures. He didn't have a little bowl with goldfish inside the ark.
3: That's right. All right, thank you, Henry. We got Aaron listening in New York. Aaron, welcome to the program.
19: Good evening, pastors.
2: Evening.
19: I was reading the comments in the chat box on the YouTube live stream of this very show, and I saw this question that I would like you to respond on this very show. The question is, did Jesus raise himself from the grave, or did God the Father raise him by calling him?
2: Yeah, that's a very important, and it can be a confusing question, because Jesus does say in one place, I have power to lay my life down, and I have power to raise it up.
3: That's John 10:17.
2: Thank you. Yeah. So how could someone that is dead raise themselves? Because by virtue of being dead, it's hard to...
3: You know, not anything.
2: Yeah, it's like waking yourself up without an alarm. And some people can do it. But I think when Jesus says, I have power to raise it up, the word, you know, Jesus prophesied several times. He said, I will rise the third day. The very word that he spoke, his prophecies never failed. And so because Christ is one with the Father, it was, you know, the Father that, of course, I think called him forth. But that's something of a mystery. I don't know. What are your thoughts?
3: Yeah, you know, I think you used an illustration. It's probably good of sleep. You can't wake yourself up per se, but somebody can wake you up. You still have to wake yourself up, but they call you and you wake up.
2: Yeah.
3: So some have seen it or illustrated as the Father calls the Son and the Son arises. Mm-hmm. So yes, Jesus had power to raise himself up, but the Father called him. The angel came down, rolled away the stone and called Christ and he rose from the dead.
2: Yeah. That's a good answer. I hope that helps a little bit, Aaron, and you can share that with the friends on the chat there.
3: All right. Thank you, Aaron. Next caller that we have is Brad, listening in Tennessee. Brad, welcome to the program.
20: Hey, Pastor. Thank you so much. I appreciate your program.
2: Thanks, Brad. Appreciate your calling in.
20: This is my question for tonight. With all the recent talk in the U.S. government about seeing lights in the sky, like going forward, hearing military pilots, wait, what does the Bible say about the last day? Also, I know, Pastor Doug, you're a pilot. I was wondering if you had ever seen.
2: Okay, your voice is cutting out a little bit, but I think you're asking, what does the Bible say about the UFOs, and have I ever seen as a pilot a UFO? Second part of the question, I'll answer first. A UFO is an unidentified flying object, and there's other words and terms they use, but have I ever seen one? Yes. And I remember seeing one flying with Karen. I said, look, there's a flying saucer. There's this red flying saucer. And I just couldn't resist getting closer to find out what it was. And someone had released a red Mylar. You know, those Mylar balloons are kind of, they look metallic. But it wasn't a regular round balloon. It was floating in the saucer shape. And I started flying over, and I thought, oh, man, it's a balloon. But in the sun, when the sun hit it, it looked much bigger. And I thought it was a flying saucer. But yeah, I was surprised that even during one of the recent Republican debates, someone was fielded a question about UFOs. He kind of resented that they gave him that question. But it has been in the news lately. I do believe there's intelligent life on other planets. I don't think there's any doubt about that. You know, certainly we know God has angels and there's unfallen angels. And Revelation talks about, you know, through Christ, God made the worlds. Actually, that's Hebrews chapter 1, verse 2. But and I think also in Colossians it says that there are other beings. But I don't think that the unfallen worlds are being allowed to interact with our world because we've got this disease of sin. The only people involved in our planet are the hospital staff. That would be God, the Father, Son, Spirit, and the angels. And once we're redeemed from sin, I think we'll be able to interact with unfallen beings again, or holy beings. But
3: and of course, the devil has access to the earth.
2: Yeah,
3: and he might, you know, he's a deceiver from the beginning. It might serve his ends to make it appear as though there's some intelligent life or a flying source or whatever it might be. But yeah, as you
2: he's
3: mentioned,
2: he's an angel of light. He can cause deception. Yeah. He can bring fire down from heaven.
3: Right.
2: So yeah, I think a lot of these sightings, some of them are just common misunderstandings. Some of them may be spiritual deception.
3: Mm-hmm.
2: It says in the last days, three unclean spirits like frogs, where is that, Revelation 16? Come out of the mouth of the beast, the dragon, the false prophet, and they go forth and do miracles. So I don't know if flying saucers are the miracles they do or UFOs, but there is going to be deception.
3: That's right. Okay, thank you, Brad. We've got Cedric listening in Florida. Cedric, welcome to the program.
21: Thank you, Pastor. How are you doing tonight?
2: Much better than we deserve.
21: I have a question for you, and it's based on Revelation 22.
2: Okay.
21: And the second verse regarding the tree of life.
2: Mm-hmm. It says, in the middle of its street, on either side of the river, there was the tree of life.
21: Yes.
2: So how can you have the tree of life, but it's on both sides of the river?
21: No. My question is that there is probably more than one tree of life.
2: Well, you know, it's always referred to in the singular in the Old Testament and the New Testament. So the way some scholars have understood that is this is an enormous tree. I mean, we live in California where we've got trees that are, you know, almost 400 feet tall. This is an enormous tree that has its, it goes down on both sides of the river and its branches grow together above the river, so it's almost like the river runs through it, and it's got 12 different kinds of fruit. So this tree is an extraordinary tree, and I know people are thinking, well, that's kind of hard to imagine. Well, that's good, because Paul said that you can't even imagine the things that God has prepared. But it's really clear, the word there is a singular tree. It's not plural in Greek or in the Hebrew, but it's on both sides of the river, and it's got 12 different kinds of fruit.
21: In this verse, it said, each tree of life which bore 12 fruits, you know?
3: Yeah, maybe I can add to that. If you look at the King James, I'm looking at the New King James. If you look at the word tree, it is in italics. So the italics, the words that you see in the Bible, they were added by the translators for context. So if you read it without that, it would say, each yielding its fruit every month. So it's talking about the tree of life that reaches on either side of the river, and each side is bearing its fruit every month. The word there, tree, was added just for context.
21: Okay.
2: Yeah. So it's a singular tree.
21: Yeah.
2: The first word tree that you find there is singular.
21: Yes, but let me ask a question. In the new earth, you have been a new earth where you have probably millions of redeemed. Will it be okay to have just one tree of life?
2: Yeah, if the tree's big enough, and if you don't have to eat from it every day. Adam ate from the tree of life, Adam ate from the tree of life a few times, and it kept him going for 900 years.
3: That's right. And, it talks about 12 different kinds of fruit. It talks about all the redeemed coming up and gathering in New Jerusalem every month and every Sabbath. Well, every month you go and try a different kind of fruit on the tree. So it's a big tree. As I said, eyes not seen, ear hasn't heard, neither entered into the heart of man the things that God is preparing for those that love him. All right. Thank you, Cedric. Good question. We're ready with our next caller. Sean is listening from Michigan. Sean, welcome to the program.
0: Thank you so much. My question is from Deuteronomy 22:11, which says, thou shalt not wear a garment of divers sorts as of woolen and linen together. And I didn't know if that only applied at the time that it was written and to Israel as a nation, or if it still applies today and how we could know.
2: Yeah, well, I think that he says this also in context of several other commandments. Well, for one thing, if you are wearing, one is a vegetable and one is an animal. Wool comes from an animal. Linen comes from a plant. They do not wash and wear the same. They do not shrink and warm the same. And then he goes on and he says you're not to hook a donkey and an oxen together. They're two different animals, and they're going to pull differently. And then, he also talks about that people should not be having intimate relationships with animals. But if you sew a patch of linen on a wool garment, it's just going to tear it out. They don't match. They don't mix. And I think that's the point. I can't think of anything we wear today that's a combination of wool and linen. We still don't mix them in together.
3: Just from practical reasons. And also, I think if you read the whole context of the chapter, God is making a distinction between the dress and the traditions of the Jews to the other nations that were around them. Now, I don't know if the other nations mix these different fabrics together, but it talks about not making cuttings in your flesh for the dead. It talks about not shaving their heads the way the pagans did, the nations around them. So God wanted them to be modest in their dress and also to have a distinction. They were different. They were his people. And they were different from the nations there in Israel, or surrounding Israel.
2: Mm-hmm.
3: Glenn, Ohio, welcome to the program.
4: Thank you for taking my call.
2: Yeah.
4: My question concerns a scripture that's very popular, and that is 2 Corinthians 5:8, where Paul says that he would rather be absent from the body and present with the Lord. I know many Christian churches use that as verification that when you die a Christian, you go to heaven. But Paul did not say to be absent from the body is to be present with the Lord. The key word is rather. He said, I would rather be absent from the body and present with the Lord. And that includes a whole bunch of us. I just wondered how you folks felt about that.
2: Well, I agree. I think that Paul is making a comparison here. But for a believer, if you die, you sleep until the resurrection, but you have no consciousness of time. So the next thought is the resurrection. The Bible's pretty clear that the dead in Christ rise at the return of the Lord, not before that. And Jesus said to Mary and Martha, they said, we know he'll rise up the last day. So they were all clear the resurrection was in the last day, the day of the Lord, the second coming. For a believer, when you die and you're absent from the body, your next conscious thought is the resurrection. So, you know, I can comfort people when they say, well, he's with the Lord now. And I'll say, well, he's not yet, but for him, if a person dies, yeah, their next conscious thought is the resurrection. But it hasn't happened yet. The Bible is pretty clear that those that are in the graves will hear his voice and come forth when he returns. And that has not happened yet. So what would the point be of a resurrection and a judgment if people are already in heaven?
3: Mm-hmm. And of course, we have a study guide on the subject. It's called Are the Dead Really Dead? And we'll be happy to send this to anyone who calls and asks. The number is 800-835-6747. You can ask for that study guide. It's called Are the Dead Really Dead? Or dial #250 on your phone. Say Bible Answers Live and ask for that study guide, Are the Dead Really Dead? Do we have time for one more, Pastor Doug? We can try real quick. Ruth in Arizona, we have about a minute. What's your question?
5: Good evening, Pastor Ross and Pastor Doug.
2: Hi.
5: Our question is, we've been reading Revelation chapter 11. Is it talking about the two witnesses? And if so, is it Moses and Elijah?
2: Well, a lot of people... I'm sorry, go ahead.
5: And are they going to be coming down to earth before Jesus comes?
2: Thank you. No, the two witnesses are a symbol of Moses and Elijah. Moses and Elijah are in heaven. They've got their reward. They're mentioned in Mark chapter 9. They are not coming down to the earth and dying again. Moses represents the law. Elijah represents the prophets. We've actually got a free book we'll send you. It's called The Two Witnesses and the Glorious Mount. If you call in, we'll send that to you. But we're out of time for this segment of our Bible questions. Now, let me explain, if you've not heard this before, we have an unusual ending for our program because we have satellite listeners around the country. 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Pastor Ross and I are coming back in just a couple of minutes. 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
3: Hello, friends, and welcome back again to Bible Answers Live. 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That's balquestions@amazingfacts.org. Pass it out. Here's the first one. Came from Cape Town, South Africa. I know that place quite well.
2: That's where you were born.
3: That's right. And the question is Satan the scapegoat described in Leviticus chapter 16? After all, it says both goats needed to be blemish-free.
2: Well, every creature that was brought to the sanctuary needed to be blemish-free, because it was a holy environment. But the question is, what's the significance on the Day of Atonement? There was two goats. One goat is called the Lord's goat. It doesn't say both goats were called the Lord's goat. So right away, that means the other goat is not the Lord's goat.

0: in the wilderness by a fit man. That's been understood by many, and I'm one of those, that this is a symbol how ultimately the guilt and responsibility of all sin, Jesus does not bear sin forever, says he's coming without sin the second time. The ultimate responsibility is going to fall on the devil. And you know, he's often pictured even as a goat. So we think this other goat, the scapegoat, is the devil. And the Lord's goat is the Lord. They're not both the Lord's goats.
1: Okay, great. Next question that we have, Donnie's asking, is it wrong to gamble?
0: Yeah, the Bible says, do not make haste to be rich. And the idea of getting rich quick is something wrong with that. Anything that's addictive is not good. Some people are addicted to gambling, and it their whole lives implode. I would never recommend gambling for a Christian.
1: Okay, next question. Why does the New Jerusalem need walls and gates? Is there anything bad outside?
0: Well, at first it says the wicked attack the city of God in Revelation 20. But no, the walls are not only to keep things out. The walls are sometimes a border. It just shows within these precincts is going to be the dwelling place of the redeemed. So it just represents a border through eternity. Nothing to fear. We'll be able to fly over the walls.
1: Okay, next question we have. This one's interesting. It says, I've received different answers every time I ask some questions. If everyone's going by the Bible, why does one pastor answer differently from another?
0: Because some are right and some are wrong. Hey, friends, we are out of time. Good point to end on. We hope we're telling you the truth. It's based on the Bible. We'll study again together next week.
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7: With SRN News, I'm Ken Lorman in Washington. The Gulf Coast is starting to feel the impact of Hurricane Isaias as a storm with 120-mile-an-hour winds heads toward the region.
8: The National Hurricane Center reports it remains a Category 3 storm. A hurricane warning is in effect from Louisiana to the Florida Panhandle.
7: Chris Garagio, the storm about 125 miles southeast of the mouth of the Mississippi River. President Trump says gas prices will start coming down soon. He made the comment while referencing the war in Iran during remarks at a Columbus Day event he hosted at the White House today.
9: Oh, that's going to be over very soon, and prices are going to come tumbling down.
7: President Trump predicts gas prices will soon be back to the levels he saw in Iowa just before the start of the Iran war.
9: But I always look at the tag on top, and I saw $1.95, and then I saw $1.85 a gallon. We'll be down to those levels soon.
7: Football Hall of Famer Mike Ditka has passed away at the age of 86. His family announcing that today. Former NFL player and coach Ron Rivera remembers Ditka, who he played under when the Bears won Super Bowl 20.
10: He's a tremendous man who, you know, had a tremendous career, became an icon, and really just lived his life as the epitome of what it can be if you can come in and have success and work hard at it.
7: Mike Ditka, the first tight end to be introduced and inducted into the Pro Football Hall of Fame. Reports say Katie Zakaria has been offered the job as White House press secretary. She briefly worked at the Department of Homeland Security, is also a lawyer and conservative commentator. She would succeed Caroline Leavitt, who left the position in August to spend more time with her growing family. This is SRN News.
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7: 2005 Austin, Texas resident Daniel Geraci, like everyone else in his city, was busy helping over 6,000 families that flooded into Austin in the wake of the massive Hurricane Katrina. He tells SRN News that the refuge crisis in Austin was a turning point in his life.
11: It was in the middle of that the Lord downloaded a vision about a crisis response church network model that ultimately led to launching the Austin Disaster Relief Network that built to well over 200 churches, and we've trained well over 10,000 Christian volunteers to mobilize the body of Christ to begin responding to all types of crisis, mostly disasters.
7: Geraci's initial church outreach became a blessing to many because over the next decades, Austin, Texas experienced many major disasters, three of those catastrophic. We'll learn more about him more later on SRN News. If you get an ugly sweater under the Christmas tree this year, blame AI.
1: More than a third of holiday shoppers say they will use artificial intelligence to find items on their gift lists. That's more than double what it was just last year. The YouGov survey also found that shoppers are leaning into AI to make sure they get the lowest prices and best deals. About half of the Gen Zers and millennials who took part in the survey expect that they'll be shopping on Black Friday or Cyber Monday. I'm Rory O'Neill.
7: ICE says the man shot by one of its agents in New York City yesterday had a criminal record and was in the country illegally. DHS Secretary Mark Wayne Mullen is criticizing the policies of New York and other sanctuary cities for releasing illegal immigrants back onto the streets. The man, who is from Dominican Republic, was shot while inside a vehicle with a five-year-old. More details at srnnews.com.
12: Do you sometimes feel like you're the only one that makes mistakes? Here's truth for your life today from the book of Romans. For all have sinned and fall short of the glory of God. Romans 3, verse 23.

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1: As I study, I really accept God as a loving, caring God. But then when I come to the part where he is a wrathful God, I kind of have to skip over it. Am I doing something wrong in just avoiding this?
2: Hey, I'm in that same boat too. I don't really like to spend a lot of time on the scenes in the Bible that tell me that there's a facet of God that the Bible would call wrath. What about you? Are you completely at ease with God whose wrath can flash forth in once in a while? Craig Allen here, replacing Keith Kelly this week as your host here on Between the Lines with Pastor Don Pate. And what a week it's been. I've really been blessed and stretched in this series as the pastor has forced me to consider issues of the Bible that he has categorized under the heading of Holy Fire, God's Consuming Flame. Today we come to part five of this topic in the International Teaching Ministry. Today we have our last teaching time before the pastor wraps this all up with a story on the weekend edition. I hope you know when your station airs this weekend wrap-up story. And if you don't, you'll certainly want to contact them to find out when it is. The pastor tells me that this week's conclusion will really, really help us bring this thing to an end. That makes a lot of sense. So let's join the pastor now for a last teaching visit as he leads us to consider the issues of consuming fire. Not a happy picture. Are you sure? Let's find out.
3: Okay, here it comes. I'm not sure how you're going to feel about this, but I'm going to use a phrase that may actually sort of send chills up your spine, all right? Okay, but I hope we can remain friends, all right? Here we go. The wrath of God. Now, that's not something that's really going to make your morning very pleasant, I think. You know, I think most of us initially just could say, time out. I think I'm just going to kind of put this thing on pause, and I'm going to wait until maybe the next program comes along, or I can find a different preacher or something. I don't want to hear about this, you know, the wrath of God. Well, we need to process this. And I think in the context of our discussion here on Between the Lines this week, processing it in the light of God's holy flame, God's fire, is most appropriate. That's what we've been doing this series. Series number 236, we've been looking at the holy fire, the flame of God. And I have found it to be a study that for me is remarkably not just insightful. And it's kind of the topic that it warms my heart and it warms my head too. I mean, that's not bad. You know, it's something that can both warm your heart and warm your head. That's pretty good. And I've been stretched intellectually, philosophically, theologically by spending time in the text looking at these issues of holy flame and fire. But more than that, I've also been kind of warmed up and my heart's been touched. And I hope that that's been true for you. Light, the whole concept of light and flame, it is so predominant within the scripture. And certainly that's another element of the deeper look study guide that we want to provide for you. We give you a pretty extensive listing of the holy flame kind of stories of the Bible. I'd invite you to give us a call, 800-298-9496. All right. Holy flame, holy fire. We've had four visits on this so far, and of the four, only one of them has been a little, you know, a little scary, and that may surprise you, you know. The other three have been remarkably exciting and something really to anticipate and pray for and wish and hope for, that the holy flame, holy fire stories that we've looked at, I mean, so far, 75% of what we've seen in our discussion has been, hey, this is great news, bring it on. And that may be surprising to you. Okay, here we go. You cannot have this discussion without ultimately, I know, without ultimately going to the resolution, the end of the story. And literally, we do have flame and fire, the fire of God, one more time. You know where it's at. It's in the book of Revelation. Even more than that, probably best described in chapter 20, where it says that God finally brings this whole thing crashing down. He brings it to resolution so that you literally can turn the page and go to chapter 21 where it says God then starts stuff new. He gets rid of the old. He completely eradicates the old, that which needs to be gone and forgotten. Okay, he eradicates that in such a fashion that you can literally jump to the next chapter and it says, now we got the new stuff. The new heaven, the new earth, the new Jerusalem, God dwelling with his people. No more tears, no more sorrow, no more crying, no more pain. All the stuff that needs to be gone is gone. That's how chapter 21 begins. But you can't get to 21 without going through the end of chapter 20. And I know that initial reaction is, this is not pretty. This is not a healthy scene. I mean, this is not happy, okay? It says that, verse 9 and onward, that there are those who are the rejectees, the ones who are the rebels. They don't want to submit. They don't want God to be God. They want to be friends with Satan, okay? And so they come up and they surround the camp of the saints, the beloved city, and God responds. Fire comes down, verse 9, fire comes down from God out of heaven. And you end up with the lake of fire and brimstone. And certain specific ones are mentioned as ending up in the lake. The devil, the beast, the false prophet. I mean, there are some of those who have been the dead who were resurrected. And you see that in the first 7 and 8 verses of this chapter, okay? And so you have the resurrection of those who are God's friends. And this chapter literally says you also have a resurrection of those who don't want him to be God. And we don't have time to flesh all of that out and give the rationale as to why that is so vitally important, why that is so majestically important. I just, you know, I wish I had time to really work with you on that. That's something maybe you need to pray on. I know that I used to sit there and say, that's kind of rude. You know, if somebody has already died and, you know, granted they didn't like God a lot and they didn't want him to be God, but if they're already dead, I mean, it's a little rude to wake them up just to kill them again. I mean, that doesn't, you know, just to make them pay. What kind of God is this? And in my immaturity of the word, back when I wasn't so good with the word, I used to be bothered by that. Certainly there are answers to that, and they're very healthy. And we're actually going to kind of put that together a little bit here, okay? But you can't read this story without reading that there is fire here. And it is the fire is the resolution. Fire becomes the tool of God for the resolution. Yesterday we touched on this. For the eradication of the trash. For the purging. For the cleansing process. You know, all of these areas that we understand, I mean, fire does this. You know, fire purifies. And so God literally uses this fire. Certainly, you know, Peter struggled with this. In 2 Peter, as he concludes, he struggles with trying to make a description of what almost looks like nuclear holocaust. You know, he speaks of a flame and elements melding with fervent heat. And, you know, ultimately the Bible does say there's going to be flame. You can't get out of the book of Malachi without it saying that ultimately the evil one and his buddies, you know, they become stubble. They become nothing. They become ashes under the feet of the saints, the Bible says. You remember in Isaiah chapter 14, Ezekiel chapter 28, there's a description there of how that, you know, a flame will come from even within you to consume you. And so this isn't the only passage of the Bible. You know, I want you to understand that if you've not known this, that this idea that there is this purging flame of the Bible, a holy fire of God, you're not just going to find it in Revelation 20. There are a number of other citations of the scripture that try to portray the same thing, that God will use holy flame, holy fire, for the eradication of evil. And its repercussions and its scars and its, you know, the ramifications that come off of evil and, you know, wherever it's found. And if it's found cherished in the heart of some person, in Satan. You know, God is going to destroy evil. Evil will not be perpetual. Evil is not co-equal with God. Just this week on the website, I got a wonderful question. Someone was struggling with this. They literally were asking. We have on the website, btlministries.org, we have a section where you can actually write in questions, and I'm the only one who answers them. I mean, you know, we don't turn this over to some staff or something like this. I answer the questions. Now, granted, I can't answer everyone that comes in, but, you know, when we we have questions that seem to have broader application and you know, that would interest more people, I try to get to it, you know, once, twice, three times a week, as often as I can, to wrestle through, to post up answers. And by the way, the answers are all archived there. I mean, you can go back over the years, 4 or 5 years, and read through questions. You can actually even call up specific topics. I'd like to know all the questions that came up about Moses or something like that. We try to make it as user-friendly as possible. And this week on the website, somebody actually emailed in, and they wanted to discuss this concept of, you know, evil, where does it come from and what happens to it? And you know, is evil just a portion of God and, you know, all that kind of thing? The Bible says evil's going to have an end, that evil, rebellion, nasty attitude, toxic attitude, this stuff is going to go. God isn't going to put up with this forever. God will eradicate it. He will start all things new. I mean, you cannot have Revelation 21 ever come to pass without Revelation 20. You can't have all these former things passed away. Evil is not perpetual. Satan is not co-equal with God. Satan isn't as eternal as God. It isn't going to happen. Evil will come to end, to conclusion. And I've processed through for myself, and at times I've thought, you know, if you literally do have a child, you know, who is absolutely rebellious and damaging and horrific and will only scar himself and many, many others around him, and he's never going to turn around, he's never going to come back, he's never going to buckle under, he's never going to live a decent life. You know, and God looks down, what are his only available options? And I've only ever come up with 5 of them. I've only ever, for myself, processed 5 options. I know that in Christianity, there are people who teach that there is no such thing as the ultimate annihilation. The ultimate annihilation of Satan or evil or, you know, whatever. This whole concept of a few verses in the Bible, I think taken badly out of context, about an everlasting hell and everlasting suffering. You actually can find a healthy way to process those and have it not have the flame not be eternal. I mean, how can people be ashes under the feet and stubble under the feet if the flame is still there? Doesn't make any sense. There's no logic to it. And I've only ever come up with 5 ways that God could ever deal with an ultimately rebellious child. And there's only one, when it's all said and done, only one of the 5 that is an act of love. And the act of love is put them out of their misery. Put them and the universe out of their misery. And he uses the holy fire to accomplish that. It is a strange act, the Bible says. This isn't common for God, but it is the only loving option. Our God, Hebrews says, our God is a consuming fire. And actually, ultimately, that is good news. Let's pray. Father, thank you so much that even in this, we can still bless you and trust you. This is my prayer in Christ's name. Amen.
4: 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We love to have you visit us there and take any of these resources. You use them. Our gift. It's given to you. GIVEN, the number 2, YOU.com. 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

0: I start often by just asking open-ended questions of my kids, like, hey, do you know anybody in school that gets bullied? Or what's it like? How do kids treat each other, mistreat each other?
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0: Because it feels safe when you start out here, and it's not personal. So my kids might be afraid of opening up about what's going on in their hearts, but they'll tell about what's going on in everybody else's lives. And so I just start asking thoughtful questions. And as much as I'm trying to gain entrance into their heart, they're also watching and observing how I'm responding to them. And they're seeing, do mom and dad understand? Are they responding well? Is it safe to open up and share that I've experienced this? And so our responses really do matter, and that they're seeing compassion and understanding and care for our kids.
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5: 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Hi, I'm Rob West. It's easy to set aside money for a rainy day, but what happens when we start dipping into that fund for things that aren't truly emergencies? Today, we'll consider three questions you should ask before dipping into your emergency fund to ensure that the money's there when you need it. And then it's on to your calls at 800-525-7000. This is Faith and Finance, biblical wisdom for your financial decisions. Well, the Bible is filled with pointed messages that we should take to heart and memorize so they pop into our heads when we need them most. One such verse is Proverbs 21:20, which, as you might expect, we cite fairly often here on the program. It reads, "Precious treasure and oil are in a wise man's dwelling, but a foolish man devours them." It's a warning against spending everything we earn, calling it foolish because it leaves us unprepared for the inevitable mishaps of life on earth. Most of us have experienced a financial emergency at some point in our lives. They may be relatively minor, a tire goes flat, or they could be significant, a huge medical bill hits. But whether minor or major, we all run into unexpected expenditures. Whether it's our cars breaking down or a random house repair, we can avoid stressful times through some financial preparation. An emergency fund is one of the best tools around in financial management because while it's important to have a strong offense in building wealth, you equally need a strong defense. You want an introductory emergency fund, generally between $1,000 and $1,500, that sufficiently covers most minor emergencies. However, once you've paid off all your debt, besides your mortgage, and you're receiving your company's match, if you have one, it's crucial that you increase that emergency fund to 3 to 6 months' worth of living expenses to protect yourself from a more significant financial crisis, like a job loss. This larger fund acts as a safeguard, helping you avoid unnecessary debt when major financial disruptions occur. However, having an emergency fund is only half the battle. The other half is knowing when it's appropriate to use it. It's easy to dip into those savings for non-emergencies, but doing so can leave you financially vulnerable. So, how do you determine if an expense qualifies as an emergency? Here are three questions to ask before tapping into your emergency fund. Question 1.
6: Is it urgent? 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Or can we wait and save up for it? 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Sadly, our purchases and debt struggles demonstrate that many people struggle with discerning between a need and a want. For instance, buying a new car is a want, not a need. If you need transportation now, opt for a cheaper used vehicle and save up for a more reliable one over time. Question number three, is this really an unexpected expense? There's a huge difference between getting fired and forgetting to save up for Christmas presents. Birthdays and Christmas happen at the same time every year, so these are not considered unexpected expenses, no matter how poorly we've prepared. These questions will prevent you from using emergency funds on things that don't fall into that emergency category. If we can honestly answer yes to each one, then go ahead and use the fund. But does that mean you should just wave your debit card at it and make it go away? Not at all. You still have to be careful even when emergency fund spending is justified. Make sure you spend as little as possible. Use the car example again. You may have an accident and need major repairs that are not covered by insurance. Hopefully you've been saving for a new car anyway. You can then use some or all of that money for repairs or replacing the vehicle if need be. That will minimize the hit on your emergency fund. Also, before using emergency funds, take a serious look at your budget to find any areas you can trim. Can you temporarily reduce regular spending to make your emergency money go further? That will also help you rebuild your emergency fund as quickly as possible and back up to the ideal 3 to 6 months of living expenses. And one final and important note, you always want to have sufficient savings so that in times of scarcity, you can still give generously and save what you need to and live with peace of mind. I hope that's helpful. All right, your calls are next. 800-525-7000. 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
9: Thank you, Rob. My question's about when I should retire.
6: Okay.
9: I'm 63. I currently work. I've got a nest egg as far as Roth, 401k, et cetera. All I have left is my house. And frankly, I'm getting tired of working, you know?
6: Yeah.
9: And so anyway, I was just curious of your take and how you would look at it, basically.
6: Yes. So have you already retired, Lee, at this point?
9: No. I'm still working.
6: Okay, got it. Yeah. So, you know, at the end of the day, I think a good framework in terms of your options at this point, Lee, would be number one, you know, claim at 63, you'd start Social Security, your benefit would be permanently reduced because you're claiming early.
10: And then if you continue to work full time, you'd have that earnings test and you'd have that temporary reduction. The second option is you retire now, but delay Social Security. And if you have enough savings, you could stop working without immediately claiming Social Security. But ultimately, you know, that's going to come down to what you have saved and perhaps seeing your savings and retirement accounts as a temporary bridge to allow your benefits to grow. The third option is wait until full retirement age. The earnings test ends and you'd at least maximize what you had coming. And then finally, wait until 70, where it would grow by about, you know, 24% higher than full retirement age. But you'd have to, you know, wait about 12 years to be repaid. And then you'd have that higher check for the rest of your life. So give me your thoughts on that. And then give me a sense of if you did retire and delayed Social Security, you know, what would that mean in terms of the income sources you'd have and the assets you'd have to be able to access to be able to support your lifestyle?
9: Well, I mean, you know, I don't understand if I was continue to work at the age that I am now and I waited, you know, say 2 years. I mean, why not go ahead and wait instead of it being at that 63 age and losing that extra money? Or would I?
10: Oh, I agree. Yeah. So you're going to have a permanent reduction for each month you take it before full retirement age, which is 67. So you'd have a pretty steep permanent reduction on that benefit if you were to take it at 63. And I would agree that I would encourage you not to do that. I would either continue to work or use retirement assets, which we haven't talked about what you have saved, but, you know, perhaps look at that as a bridge to get to full retirement age.
9: Yeah, we have over $1 million in savings and, you know, we've done our due diligence in that area. And so the biggest issue, I mean, we don't have any bills other than our house note currently.
10: Okay.
9: And so the house is supposed to be done in 2032 is when the house note is supposed to be finished.
10: Got it.
9: So, you know, if I retire at 67, that's 2030. You know, I've always planned, my plan was to have that house paid off. It's just something about it. But,
10: yeah,
9: you know, if I can't make it, you know, it's weird. You feel your body going downhill.
10: Yes, sir.
9: You know, and it makes you think about things, right?
10: Absolutely.
9: That's just part of it. You know,
10: yeah.
9: But thank the Lord that I listened to his precepts and in his word. And, you know, and I don't have to worry about, you know, do I have enough money as far as retirement's concerned, you know. So
10: yes.
9: I'm thankful for that.
10: Yeah, well, I couldn't agree more. And you've heeded these principles and you're enjoying the fruit of that. And I would say you're exactly right in terms of, you know, the opportunity you have. If you were to be able to, let's say, sync everything up to 2030, if the, you know, you would have the physical stamina to continue until then, you know, you could run an amortization schedule on that mortgage on any free mortgage calculator online to be able to say, okay, how much extra would I need to send per month or per year to be able to shorten that payoff by 2 years so that you hit full retirement age at the same moment your biggest expense comes out. And based on the fact that you're living modestly, you all would need very little, you know, to live on at that point. And you'd have, you know, now let's call it 3 more years of additional savings and growth. And you'd be maximizing at least your full retirement age benefit. That may be the sweet spot of everything, you know, if you guys were to add a little bit more to that principal reduction each month.
9: Right. So hypothetical for you, say if I did, if I worked to 2030 and that's retirement age, and I still had, say, 30 or 40,000 left on the house note, okay, would you continue to pay it through retirement? If I retired, would you continue to pay for it out of, you know, your monies that you're getting,
10: yeah,
9: from Social Security, your investments, et cetera? Or would you just pay it off,
10: yeah,
9: and save the interest that's left?
10: Yeah, it's a good question. What is the interest rate?
9: Well, 2.5.
10: Yeah. So I wouldn't be in a rush. I mean, you know, a lot of that will come down to if you had enough in savings that you had a fully funded emergency fund, whatever that is for you, you know, maybe that's 6 months, maybe it's as much as a year, and you had additional money. And when we got to 2030, let's say interest rates were much lower than they are today, it might make sense. But in today's environment, it doesn't make any sense for you to pay that off unless you just have a conviction to do that. I would just continue to pay it off out of monthly cash flow and just ride that 2.5% very low interest rate mortgage. Now, I suspect, just given the way you all live, you know, you could add enough on a monthly or annual basis so that you don't even have the $20,000 or $30,000 if you set your mind to it. But if you did, I would just pay it out of current cash flow unless interest rates were, you know, way down, even below your mortgage interest rate. But even then, I don't know that it's worth, you know, the savings to give up that liquidity if you don't have to.
9: Sure. Yep. Understood. We just, you know, we feel pretty good right now physically, and we just took the I broke my back years ago, 5 years ago, and it just scared us, right? You know, and so we talked. We said, you know, honey, we scrape and save all our lives, and we put things off, and let's go ahead and do some of those things now while we're physically able, right? Instead of waiting until, you know, we're 70s and we can't go and do those things.
10: Yes. Yeah, that's exactly right.
9: That's the path we're taking, you know.
10: Yes. So. Yeah, very good. Well, listen, Lee, so thankful to have you on the program today, sir. It sounds like you've got a great plan. You're a living testimony to when you apply these principles and you do it over a long period of time and you live modestly, you see the fruit of that. And, you know, that's what we talk about each day on this program. Does that mean you won't have challenges along the way? Absolutely not. You're going to have plenty of challenges. We live in a fallen world, but we do our best to live within God's provision with contentment. We understand he owns it all. We're stewards and we work hard. And remember, that's part of God's design, is that we were to be workers before the fall, before sin entered the world. We were created in God's image, a worker, to be workers, to co-create with him, except he creates out of nothing. We create out of his creation, and we order it and we improve it and we put it to work and we work with the sweat of our brow. And when we do that, we experience human flourishing and we contribute to the overall you know, blessing of mankind, and that's the way it should be. And that's why when we cease all productive work, our health declines, and I think we lose some joy in the process, because that's not a part of God's plan. But you can transition to what God has next for you and use your wisdom and experience to love and serve others. 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
10: 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All right, we're going to head back to the phones here. We've got a few lines open, so if you have a financial question today, go ahead and call right now, 800-525-7000. I'd love to tackle whatever you're thinking about. David in Iowa. David, you've been waiting very patiently. Go ahead, sir.
14: Hi, Rob. Hey, thank you for taking my call. I spoke to you a few months back, and I was going up to Alaska to work
10: on a job.
14: Yeah. Well, I thought I'd give you an update. I was really hoping that I was going to come back and tell you that I got my entire debt paid off, but things slowed down up there a little bit, and so I didn't get to where I wanted to, but I still have my plan B. I'm back in Iowa working, and so in 2 months, we paid off about $15,000 in credit card debt. And,
10: wow. Well done.
14: Yeah. So it was really worth it. And I still have about 14 to go. And if I stay with my plan, my boss is a Christian guy, and he told me, he said, Dave, come back. We'll help you get, you know, he's got plenty of work that I can get, be very aggressive paying off the rest of that.
10: Yeah.
14: So my goal is to do it by the end of the year. That's a pretty aggressive goal, but okay. That's my goal, to get that paid off. And then you did recommend that we start working on building that emergency fund.
10: Yes.
14: And I got about $1,000, so I didn't get that built as much as I could. So what's the best way to proceed forward here, do you think, about your debt relief plan that you mentioned on the radio a lot?
10: Yep.
14: Would it make sense to go through that? Or if I can pay this off as fast enough, do I continue that? That's really what I kind of want to do.
10: Sure.
14: So what would be, you know, what are your thoughts on that?
10: Yeah. Well, first of all, well done. You know, even though you didn't get quite where you wanted to be, congrats on paying that $15,000 in credit card debt down. That's a big deal. I love that you're going to stay focused on it, even though things didn't materialize exactly the way you expected. What's the balance remaining at this point, David?
14: We're at about $14,000, a little under $15,000. Somewhere
10: all right
14: there.
10: And where is the money going to come from if you are able to pay it off by year end?
14: Well, what I've reached full retirement age. I took early retirement that's part of the reason we built up some debt, is you get penalized if you you know, you make too much money. So I can work full time now, so that's really my plan. Is I'm just going to try and, until that debt's paid off, I'm just going to work full time and pour as much as I possibly can into paying off that debt, which I'm hoping is between $1,500 and $2,000 a month.
10: Okay, but that's not going to get it done by the end of the year. I mean, we're basically talking 4 months. You'd need $3,500 a month in order to hit $14,000. So is it more realistic to think it might be, you know, middle of next year before you have this paid off?
14: It's more realistic probably to think about March.
10: March, yeah. Okay. Well, here's what I would do. Yeah, I mean, I like the fact that you've got the $1,000 in emergencies. I might try to add $500 more to that, but then I'd freeze it right there. You know, the reason we want something there is we want to break the cycle of the borrowing, and so you've got something to fall back on. We'll get that up to 3 to 6 months expenses when the debt is gone, but I think a 6-month runway, maybe 9 months if things don't go quite as expected, is long enough for you to go ahead and put this with Christian Credit counselors, because you can prepay it even though you're on the program. You're just going to get a lower interest rate while you're doing it. And this is enough debt that, you know, with you somewhere between 22 and 30% on those interest rates, you know, let's go ahead and get that down to between 0 and 10. So I'd reach out to ChristianCreditCounselors.org. They'll get you set up on a credit counseling program. They'll drop the interest rates. They'll give you one monthly payment. But don't just automatically settle into the payment they give you. Let's stay focused on getting this paid off, you know, between 3 and 6 months from now. And, you know, you'll be in a whole new position here. You can build up your emergency fund, and then you can redirect all that toward long-term savings and investments.
14: Okay. Well, I'll tell you what I'm going to do, too. I'm going to keep you updated on what's going on, because you've been a real blessing. Your show has been a real blessing to me. And, you know, I don't feel guilty. I feel convicted that this is something that God is saying, you need to get this taken care of. Yeah. And that's how I know that your show is God ordained.
10: Well, thank you. I'll tell you, it's not about wagging fingers at anybody, because we all make mistakes along the way. We're all just trying to answer the question, what is the next faithful step? Based on where we are today, what does faithfulness look like right now? And what is that next faithful step that I can take? And you're doing it. You're living within your contentment. You're working hard. You're prioritizing the right things, getting out of debt, saving, honoring the Lord in that, you know, recognizing He owns it all. And even the ability to earn money comes from Him, Deuteronomy 8:18 tells us. So well done, David. Stay at it. You're going to do this. And yeah, keep us posted. I'd love to be able to celebrate with you when you get to the end of this. God bless you, my friend. Thanks for calling today and checking in. Folks, thanks for being along with us today. What a treat to have you join us, to take your questions, to be able to engage around managing God's money God's way. And that's the big idea here at Faith and Finance each day, to help you live so God is your ultimate treasure and money is a tool, a gift, a good gift to be used to enjoy and to provide and to give and

0: decision you'll ever make. We're so thankful for our team that makes this possible each day. Devin Patrick, grateful for Sandy, Patty Pumphrey, Taylor Stanrich, and everybody here at FaithFi. Have a wonderful weekend, and we'll see you next week. Lord bless you. Bye-bye.
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0: This is Ann Graham Lotz. Look around at today's culture. It's evident that the enemy has unleashed an attack on God's people. Our pastors are on the front line of this battle. In the Old Testament, when Moses' arms grew tired as he lifted them against the enemy in battle, Aaron and Hur held up his arms until the victory was won. So hold up your pastor in prayer daily, then drop him a note or send him an email. Let him know how thankful you are for him and that you're praying.
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2: With SRN News, I'm Ken Lorman in Washington. Hurricane Isaias is starting to impact the Gulf Coast as the storm heads toward the region. Tropical storm conditions starting to be seen along the northern Gulf Coast system, packing winds of 120 miles an hour and heading north at 16 miles per hour. A new name is in the mix for the White House briefing room.
3: President Trump has tapped conservative commentator Katie Zachariah to become press secretary. Officials have not said whether she has taken the job. Zachariah had a short stint speaking for Homeland Security and now handles communications for Truth Social. The seat has sat empty since Caroline Leavitt stepped down in late August. Willie Nelson, Washington.
2: Federal immigration agents say they don't know and didn't know that there was a child in the car when they opened fire during a target operation in the Bronx. DHS Secretary Mark Wayne Mullen says the 28-year-old who was driving weaponized his vehicle and tried to drive into officers despite his 5-year-old being in the back seat of the SUV. Consumer sentiment lower in October.
4: The University of Michigan's October report shows consumer confidence lowered this month, a stark reminder of why voters are demanding a return to President Trump's America First agenda. From the grocery aisle to the gas pump, everyday Americans are delivering a clear message. Washington's economic experiment isn't working. Fresh consumer sentiment data shows public confidence is driven by persistent inflation expectations and tightening of household budgets. For millions of voters, the contrast between today's economic climate and the pre-2020 record-breaking Trump economy couldn't be sharper. Bernie Bennett in Washington.
2: Football Hall of Famer Mike Ditka has passed away at 86. Ditka coached the Chicago Bears when they won Super Bowl XX. In a statement, his family said, "We knew him as the heart of our family." This is SRN News.
0: 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Have a beautiful day.

Do you sometimes feel like you're the only one that makes mistakes? Here's truth for your life today from the book of Romans. For all have sinned and fall short of the glory of God. Romans 3, verse 23.

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3: This is It Is Written. I'm John Bradshaw. Thanks for joining me. It's a slice of paradise, really. Just 35 minutes by plane from Miami, Florida, is Nassau, the capital city of the Commonwealth of the Bahamas. The Bahamas is made up of more than 700 islands and islets, starting east of Florida and stretching down to north of Cuba and along almost to Turks and Caicos, north of Haiti. Tourism rules in the Bahamas, and it's easy to see why. What's not to love? The weather here is as close to perfect as you could possibly want. Average annual high temperature, 84 Fahrenheit. That's 29 Celsius. Average annual low, 21 Celsius, 70 Fahrenheit. There are 30 or so inhabited islands in the Bahamas, a number of privately held islands in addition. Nassau is on New Providence Island, which would fit inside Rhode Island 15 times. It was here in the Bahamas in 1492 that Christopher Columbus first landed in the free world. He landed at an island that became known as San Salvador. Some believe it's the same San Salvador that exists today. Others believe otherwise. 400,000 people live in the Bahamas, 70% of them in Nassau. And as beautiful as it is, it's a place with a colorful past. 300 or so years ago, in the early 1700s, the Bahamas was a haven for pirates. Men like John Rackham operated out of New Providence Island. They called him Calico Jack, owing to the colorful clothing that he wore. He ended up being hanged. He was associated with a couple of female pirates. Female pirates were rare in the Caribbean. Anne Bonny and Mary Read were ruthless. The pirate Henry Jennings was based in the Bahamas. In 1715, 11 of the 12 ships that made up a Spanish treasure fleet were lost in a hurricane near what's known today as Vero Beach, Florida. Jennings had been a privateer, essentially a legal pirate, and he attacked the salvage ships and made off with a lot of wealth. Jennings based himself here in Nassau. He teamed up with another pirate, another former privateer, a man named Benjamin Hornigold. Hornigold actually retired from piracy, which is something not every pirate did. But before he retired, he took an aspiring young pirate under his wing, a man named Edward Teach. Teach was born in England, maybe in Bristol. He worked on ships and eventually became a privateer. Teach, if that was his actual name, became a pirate during what was known as the Golden Age of Piracy. And he was known as Blackbeard. The Bahamas was perfect for pirates owing to its proximity to the shipping lanes of the Atlantic. And it was here that Blackbeard created a legend. It's not that Blackbeard was the deadliest or the most prolific pirate that ever sailed, but he knew how to strike fear into men. He called himself Blackbeard after his big black beard, which he braided with ribbons and then somehow set matches or cloth or fuses in that he would set alight, making it look like his beard was on fire. Blackbeard terrorized people. Some sailors said they believed Blackbeard was the devil himself. Near Martinique in the Eastern Caribbean, Blackbeard seized a French ship, La Concorde, which he renamed Queen Anne's Revenge. Now, as long as his victims didn't put up a fight, Blackbeard didn't kill or maim them. But if they resisted, not good. He even defeated a royal naval vessel. He was quite a sailor. A pirate ship's flag would often contain a depiction of an hourglass, the inference being that a pirate's life was short. Blackbeard died while still a young man, aged somewhere between 35 and 40. He was killed by authorities in North Carolina. His severed head was placed on a pike and publicly displayed as a warning to other would-be pirates. In 1996, the remains of Blackbeard's ship, the Queen Anne's Revenge, were found just off the Carolina coast. So what does it take to be a pirate? You know, today pirates are kind of romanticized. And the fact is, they were thieves, murderers. Pirates were terrorists. 14 of the 16 men apprehended when Blackbeard was taken were transported to Williamsburg, Virginia, and hanged. It were tough times. Modern piracy is still a major maritime problem that costs lives as well as billions of dollars a year in losses. The waters off the coast of Somalia have seen a lot of piracy in modern times. The Strait of Malacca, dividing Singapore and Malaysia from Indonesia, continues to be a piracy hotspot. Although it happens less than it did a few years ago, people are still killed or taken hostage by pirates. Some hostages are held for years. Ships are still seized. This isn't a game. Pirates were a law unto themselves. They had no regard for the rights or the safety or the welfare of others. They took what they wanted, when they wanted, and how they wanted. You know, we still see lawlessness today. We see it in the streets where people rob and assault and murder. Do we see lawlessness in business? Sure we do. 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Thursday, August the 5th, 2010, was not a happy day for 33 men when a collapse in a mine in Chile buried them 2,300 feet below ground. No matter how much they tried to escape, there was no way out. Rescue would have to come from above. On the outskirts of the San Jose mine, over 2,500 people gathered. And with each failed rescue attempt, despair increased. And families gathered together to pray for a miracle. From the Atacama Desert comes a story of tragedy, a story of uncertainty, yet a story of courage, hope, and ultimately, a story of salvation. Wait on the Lord, and the miracle will come. Trapped. Watch now on It Is Written TV. Nassau on New Providence Island in the Bahamas was home to a lot of pirates in the early 1700s during what's now referred to as the Golden Age of Piracy. At that same time, Ben Franklin was just a boy. Johann Sebastian Bach was composing beautiful music in Europe. And George Washington wouldn't be born for about 15 more years. Blackbeard sailed these waters. This pirate of the Caribbean and of the Atlantic called this place home for about 2 years. And during that time, he terrorized a lot of people. Pirates lived, or live, outside the law. They are lawless. You have to be lawless to pursue an ocean vessel, forcibly board it, take what you want, and then take hostages or simply kill people. Lawlessness. But what's really astonishing is that we find lawlessness in the church. Let me explain. Britain's Telegraph newspaper reported that just 6 of the 10 commandments are important to British Christians today. The paper said most Christians in Britain believe that four of the commandments are not important principles to live by. So which ones made the grade? Honor thy father and thy mother? That commandment is one the people want to keep. Murder? Still wrong. Adultery? Still morally unacceptable. Stealing? Let's keep that commandment. Lying? People don't want lying. That commandment remains. And interestingly enough, coveting still considered taboo. But the majority of British Christians who responded to this poll said that the first four commandments are principles that we can do without, principles that we don't need to live by today. So what are these four old hat commandments that just don't relate to life anymore? Well, let's look at them. The first one, Exodus 20, verse 3, where the Bible says, "You shall have no other gods before me." Apparently not relevant today. Now keep in mind, this is in the land of George Whitefield, John Wesley, William Tyndale, believers saying, we don't need this anymore. Second commandment, Exodus 20 and verse 4. "You shall not make for yourself a carved image, any likeness of anything that is in heaven above, or that is in the earth beneath, or that is in the water under the earth. You shall not bow down to them nor serve them." Apparently, that's something that we can live without, along with the third commandment. Look at that with me, Exodus 20 and verse 7. "You shall not take the name of the Lord your God in vain, for the Lord will not hold him guiltless who takes his name in vain." Apparently, that's something that we can do without. Now, there's one more. Remember, believers in Britain have said that this is something we don't need to live by today. Look at it with me, Exodus 20, verses 8 through 11. "Remember the Sabbath day to keep it holy. 6 days you shall labor and do all your work, but the seventh day is the Sabbath of the Lord your God. In it you shall do no work, you nor your son nor your daughter, nor your male servant nor your female servant, nor your cattle, nor your stranger who is within your gates. For in 6 days the Lord made the heavens and the earth, the sea, and all that in them is, and rested the seventh day. Therefore, the Lord blessed the Sabbath day and hallowed it." So how would that look, having other gods before God? Well, it makes the Bible a nonsense. You can not love God with your whole heart, soul, mind, and strength, and have another god before God. Okay, for believers to bow down and worship graven images? That doesn't even make sense. This is where you need a rolling your eyes emoji. Don't take the name of the Lord in vain. Evidently, that doesn't matter anymore. You know what's interesting about this? Is that the commandments that are still important are the ones that deal with what other people do to you. But when it comes to disrespecting God, evidently, that just doesn't matter so much. Fourth one. "Remember the Sabbath day to keep it holy." You'd really let that go in today's pressure cooker world? Jesus said in Mark 2:27, "The Sabbath was made for man." Isaiah said, "Don't trample on God's holy day," in Isaiah 58. And over and above all of that, Jesus said in John 14:15, "If you love me, keep my commandments." 1 John 3:4 says that sin is the transgression of the law. Many translations express that as, sin is lawlessness. Now, let's not make the mistake of thinking that this is just a British thing. Some years ago, Reuters reported that Americans were more familiar with the ingredients of a Big Mac than they were with the Ten Commandments. For example, more people could recall that a Big Mac contained two all-beef patties than knew there was a commandment that said, "Thou shalt not kill." Fewer people were able to recall, "Honor thy father and thy mother," than knew that a Big Mac contained a pickle. More people could remember Bobby and Peter from the Brady Bunch than knew that there was a "Remember the Sabbath day to keep it holy." Now, admittedly, this was not a survey of just Christians. But still, years before he became known for his run for the U.S. Senate, Roy Moore was a circuit court judge in the state of Alabama. He He hung the Ten Commandments on the wall of his courthouse. It sparked controversy. Later, as Chief Justice of the Supreme Court in the state of Alabama, Moore had a 5,000-pound granite monument of the Ten Commandments moved into the Supreme Court building. Now, that was controversial as well. It was eventually ruled that that monument had to go. Moore went as well, but not before thousands of people demonstrated in support of that monument of the Ten Commandments. At that demonstration, one man shouted at the top of his voice, "Get your hands off our God." So it's interesting. We seem to have this very two-faced relationship with the Ten Commandments. On the one hand, we acknowledge they were given by God, but on the other hand, masses of people, including many Christians, aren't sure they really need to be kept. So which is it? Now, if the answer is that the Ten Commandments ought to be kept, then that gives rise to another really important question. I'll have that in just a moment. It may seem that integrity is in short supply, but it does not need to be in short supply in your life. 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Thanks for joining me on It Is Written. I'm in the Bahamas. Once upon a time, a haven for pirates. Not good people, pirates. They were thieves, killers, mercenaries. They were outlaws, not cartoon characters, not caricatures. They were lawless. In the 1900s, the Bahamas was a haven for freed slaves. The Royal Navy resettled here thousands of slaves who'd been liberated from slave ships. American slaves and black Seminoles escaped here from Florida. And slaves on board U.S. domestic ships, which had sheltered here in the Bahamas owing to bad weather, were freed here as well. These are actual ruins of homes of former slaves. Slavery was lawlessness. And lawlessness challenges the church. Antinomianism teaches that because of grace, because we are saved by grace through faith in Jesus Christ, we then therefore do not need to obey the law of God, which is madness, of course. There's a world of difference between what happens in a person's life in coming to salvation and then what takes place in a person's life once that person has received salvation. Now, it is true. We are saved one way, by grace alone, through faith alone, in Christ alone. That's right. And that is a wonderful truth. There is nothing that you can do to earn salvation. It is a gift given you from God. You accept it.

0: You rejoice in it. You believe that Jesus died for you and that through the death of Jesus Christ, your sins are forgiven. But once a person comes to faith in God, once God enters a person's life and that faith journey continues, well, what does that look like? David told us in Psalm 40 and verse 8 when he said, "I delight to do your will, O my God. Your law is in my heart." The question isn't, should we live with or without reference to the Ten Commandments? The answer to that question is obvious. The bigger question is, how do you keep the Ten Commandments? You know, when Jesus said, "If you love me, keep my commandments," he was not saying, "If you love me, then prove it by going ahead and keeping the Ten Commandments." No, what Jesus was saying was, "If you love me, then you will keep the Ten Commandments, because that's what happens when I dwell in you." When your heart is given to God, obedience becomes an inevitability. Now, I recognize that statements like that, obedience being an inevitability, can be cold comfort to some people. If you're stuck in sin, if you're going backwards instead of forwards, if you're not progressing spiritually, those are difficult words. The battle is real. Undoubtedly, you've experienced it. You might be caught in the middle of it now. So, let's consider what Paul wrote to the Romans, chapter 7, verse 14. "For we know that the law is spiritual, but I am carnal, sold under sin." Carnal, fleshly, like the Spanish word for meat, carne. Paul says, "I am carnal." So why is that a problem? He explains in Romans 8, verse 7. "Because the carnal mind is enmity against God, for it is not subject to the law of God, neither indeed can be." You notice that? Paul says, "I am carnal," like Blackbeard or Calico Jack, lawless. Paul goes on, "For what I am doing, I do not understand. For what I will to do, that I do not practice. But what I hate, that I do. For I know that in me, that is in my flesh, nothing good dwells. For to will is present with me, but how to perform what is good, I do not find. For the good that I will to do, I do not do. But the evil I will not to do, that I practice. O wretched man that I am, who will deliver me from this body of death?" Can you see yourself in that picture? Unable to do the things that you really want to do? Doing the things that you know you should not? See yourself in that picture? Somebody upsets you. You know you shouldn't retaliate in a negative way, but you do it anyway. You know you shouldn't claim that deduction on your taxes, but you claim it anyway. You're in a relationship that you know you shouldn't be in. Seems like it's impossible for you to get out. You feel hatred towards somebody and you know you should feel otherwise, but it's like you're stuck there and there's nothing you can do to shake off these things that you don't even want to be doing. So what do you do? Wouldn't it be something if Romans chapter 7 ended with Paul's desperate cry, "Who shall deliver me from this body of death?" I am extremely glad that it does not. That Paul answers that question in the next verse, Romans 7:25, where he says, "I thank God through Jesus Christ my Lord." You want a way out of lawlessness? Jesus is that way out. You want a way out of slavery to the old life? Jesus is that way. And when he comes into your life, gives you a new heart, new impulses, new desires, then you can say with Paul in the very next verse, Romans 8 and verse 1, "There is therefore now no condemnation to them who are in Christ Jesus, who walk not after the flesh, but after the Spirit." Moments ago, Paul is saying that there is no good thing in him, that he is carnal, that he's not subject to the law of God. Moments later, "There is now no condemnation." Now, here's how you can have that experience. Accept Jesus Christ into your life. Tell God you want to live for him and that you need him to do it in your life because you can't do it yourself. It'll change your life. And if you're already a believer, but you're not experiencing God's power, this is for you as well. Get God's word into your mind, and it'll mold you and it will shape you. You'll have a new mind. Spend a little less time with Netflix, a little less time on the internet, and more time with God. You can't possibly love a God that you don't know. And the more you know God, the more you're going to want to know God. Take time to pray. Talk to God. That's where the power is. You want to connect with God. It's so important that you do. Take time to talk with God every day, morning and evening, and as you go about your day. You know how a doctor is going to advise a patient that he or she needs to make changes? Stop smoking, stop drinking, cut down sugar, cut down fat, cut red meat. You know how that goes. God does the same to us in our personal and in our spiritual lives. He says, there might be some people you need to cut out of your life. Stop associating with because they're dragging you down. There might be some places that you just don't want to go anymore. Stop frequenting the bars and the clubs. There might be some channels that you need to change or some websites that you don't want to visit any longer. There might be changes that need to be made. And when you make those changes, you prevent Satan from taking your heart off in another direction, and you reserve your heart for God and for the influences of God. Now, where's the power for that going to come from? It's going to come from God. Philippians 4 and verse 13 says, I can do all things through Christ who strengthens me. And that's the truth. You see, there is a battle raging, and it's a battle against self. God calls you, but your selfish self demands expression. God calls you, but your selfish self wants to do its own thing. God calls you and you chafe against that. You say, no, but I want to go my own direction. But when you surrender to God, when you allow God to take your heart, you allow God to make you a new person. Paul said, if anyone is in Christ, that person is a new creature, a new creature. Old things are passed away. All things are become new. So how's it with you? Would you let God make you new, all new? When God has your heart, He'll change you. You'll start to love the things God loves. You'll look at life a whole new way. You'll begin to live as a child of God. Now, Father in heaven, we thank you that there is a power greater than the power of our selfish selves. There is a pirate within each one of us. We are lawless outside of the power of God. So I pray that you would take our hearts and make them yours. Let Jesus, through your Holy Spirit, dwell in us. I pray that you would subdue that selfish self that wants to go its own way and guide us in the way that leads to the cross and that leads to eternal life. We thank you today that you love us so much that you gave Jesus to die for us, that through faith in him, we might be made new, that we might love what you love, and that our lives would merely be the outworking of your will, and that your principles, even your commandments, would be carried out in our lives. Change our hearts, make us yours. We thank you today, for we claim you, we praise you. In Jesus' name, amen. Thank you so much for joining me today in the Bahamas. I'm looking forward to seeing you again next time. Until then, remember, it is written, man shall not live by bread alone, but by every word that proceeds from the mouth of God.
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4: Back to Genesis with Dr. John Morris, president of the Institute for Creation Research. Dr. Morris, another heavy question. Is it true that some evolutionists actually claim that there's an evolutionary justification for rape?
5: Yes, indeed, Chris. As disgusting and far-fetched as it may sound, evolutionists claim that rape has its basis in evolutionary survival of the fittest. In evolution, the two main goals are survival and reproduction. That organism which can reproduce the most, pass its genes on to the greatest extent, is the one that's most fit. Thus, rape has its justification. If man is an evolved animal, this must be right for us too. But Chris, animal behavior should not be the model for human behavior. Humans were created in the image of God and are obliged to abide by His law. His design was one man for one woman for life, and that back to Genesis truth is the only one that will work.
4: For more information, visit our website at icr.org.

0: This is Max McLean. When Job was down and out, what did God reveal about trusting him for renewal and grace? Listen to the Bible from Job 14. If only you would hide me in the grave and conceal me till your anger has passed. If only you would set me a time and then remember me. If a man dies, will he live again? All the days of my hard service, I will wait for my renewal to come. You will call, and I will answer you. You will long for the creature your hands have made. Surely then you will count my steps, but not keep track of my sin. From Job 14, listen to the Bible. It's great for the soul.
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3: With SRN News, I'm Mary Rose. The governor of Florida updating locals and tourists on the latest Hurricane Isaias conditions. Correspondent Laura Winters reports.
4: We've done a rapid mobilization, and we have what we need in place to be able to respond to this.

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1: You're listening to Florida Governor Republican Ron DeSantis as he updates Floridians and tourists who may not have ever experienced hurricane weather conditions.
0: Folks who are in the path of this storm should know that this is not just going to be a random tropical system. It's going to be a strong hurricane, and it's going to potentially do a lot of damage.
1: Locals in Florida like to say a hurricane to the east is a beast, to the west is best. Laura Winters reporting.
2: I says the man shot by one of its agents in New York City yesterday had a criminal record and was in the country illegally. Speaking to reporters today, Department of Homeland Security Secretary Mark Wayne Mullen said agents were unaware there was a five-year-old child inside Oscar Belgal's car when they fired on him.
3: But you know who was? Oscar. Oscar knew he had a child in his car. Oscar chose to accelerate at a high rate of speed and ram two different vehicles as he was, as appears to be going towards officers.
2: Mullen also criticized the policies of New York and other sanctuary cities for releasing illegal immigrants back on the streets. Following the shooting, Governor Kathy Hochul wants the Trump administration to end all ICE operations in New York. Football Hall of Famer Mike Ditka has died at 86, his family announced today. He coached the Chicago Bears to a Super Bowl win 20 and was drafted fifth overall by a team in 1961. This is SRN News.
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2: October is Pastor Appreciation Month with Pastor Appreciation Day this Sunday, October the 11th. This is a time for congregations to recognize the spiritual leaders who guide and serve them. Correspondent Bernie Bennett has more on how churches are expressing their thanks to their spiritual leaders.
5: For many churches, Pastor Appreciation is about more than a special service or a card. It's a chance to thank pastors for the hours they spend preparing sermons, visiting the sick, counseling families, and responding to emergencies. Church members are celebrating with meals, handwritten notes, special services, and other expressions of gratitude. Pastors say the most meaningful recognition is often simple: a kind word, a prayer, or knowing their work has made a difference. Bernie Bennett reporting.
2: Church leaders encourage members to show their appreciation not during Pastor Appreciation Month and this Sunday on Pastor Appreciation Day, but throughout the year. This is SRN News. California's $15 billion unclaimed property program is facing a federal lawsuit alleging state officials and two private contractors improperly seized and sold investors' assets.
6: The lawsuit alleges state officials altered the addresses of some overseas investors to fake a connection to California, allowing the state to claim assets it otherwise had no business doing. In one case, an investor from Brazil says officials changed his home address to a fake California one and sold more than $700,000 of his Google retirement stocks. Bob Agner reporting.
2: The famous Radio City Rockettes are gearing up their 101 season of the Christmas Spectacular. Officials say the Rockettes are practicing 6 hours a day, 6 days a week, for 6 weeks leading up the season. More details at srnnews.com.
7: Do you sometimes feel like you're the only one that makes mistakes? 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Romans 3, verse 23.

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1: Life Talk Radio presents Health and Longevity, the program dedicated to bringing you cutting-edge information and interviews that can change your life. On each edition, nutritionist, registered dietitian, and board-certified anti-aging health practitioner, Dr. John Westerdahl, will show you how to achieve a longer, healthier life using the latest breakthroughs in nutrition, wellness, and lifestyle medicine. 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
2: Welcome to Health and Longevity. I'm Dr. John Westerdahl. On today's program, we will discuss the health implications associated with drinking coffee and caffeinated beverages. We will talk with renowned herbal beverage and coffee alternative creator, Caroline McDougall. Caroline McDougall is the founder and CEO of Ticino, a manufacturer of America's favorite coffee alternative. But before we get into today's exciting topic, let's hear the latest research and news affecting our health and longevity today.
1: Dr. Westerdahl presents the Health and Longevity News and Research Update, bringing you the most pertinent and important information about your health and longevity.
2: A recent study points out that the number of daily snacks we consume has soared in the past three decades. Looking at dietary data from several national surveys encompassing roughly 46,000 men and women averaging age 44 years of age, research found that overall calorie intake increased from 1,800 to 2,374 during the 30-year analysis. A dramatic 32% increase. So what factor most significantly contributed to this increase? While portion sizes rose by about 13% during that time period, by far the most dramatic change was in snacking frequency. Back in 1977, the average adult had 3.8 meals per day. By 2006, that number was 4.9, a 29% increase, which in turn accounted for an extra 570 calories per day. The lead researcher of the study, Dr. Barry Popkin of the University of North Carolina at Chapel Hill, had previously determined that the amount of time we wait between snacks has shrunk by 23%, while the amount of calories consumed from extra eating has risen 23%. While certainly market and lifestyle changes may have made frequent snacking more convenient and appealing, the behavioral aspect of simply eating more often throughout the day should not be ignored. Those seeking to manage their weight may want to stick to a reasonable number of snacks, such as one mid-morning and one mid-afternoon. Also, switching out unhealthy junk snacks for a piece of fruit or a small portion of unsalted nuts can also help keep calories in check while leveraging snacking to improve nutrition. Well, here's another study that shows that a soft drink a day raises prostate cancer risk. Men who drink one normal-sized soft drink per day are at greater risk of getting more aggressive forms of prostate cancer, according to a Swedish study at Lund University. Among the men who drank a lot of soft drinks or other drinks with added sugar, there was increased risk of prostate cancer of around 40%. The study, which is published in the American Journal of Clinical Nutrition, followed over 8,000 men aged 45 to 73 for an average of 15 years. Those who drank 11 fluid ounce soft drinks per day were 40% more likely to develop more serious forms of prostate cancer that required treatment. The cancer was discovered after the men showed symptoms of the disease and not through the screening process known as prostate-specific antigen, or PSA. Those who ate a diet heavy on rice and pasta increased their risk of getting milder forms of prostate cancer, which often required no treatment, by 31%, while a high intake of sugary breakfast cereals raised the incidence of milder forms of prostate cancer by 38%. We'll be back right after this short break.
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2: The question for today is that I heard that drinking coffee is healthy for you. Do you agree? Well, personally, I abstain from drinking coffee and avoid caffeinated beverages altogether. And there are health risks associated with drinking coffee and caffeine, and we will talk about these in our interview today with Caroline MacDougall. Yes, it's true that coffee is promoted as a healthy beverage, partly because it contains antioxidants. However, you can get your antioxidants from much healthier sources, such as fresh fruits and vegetables and other healthy plant foods. I recommend drinking caffeine-free herbal teas and coffee alternatives in place of coffee. They are much healthier for you, and they do not have the stimulant and addictive properties of caffeine.
1: And now, Health and Longevity's special feature, where Dr. Westerdahl interviews leading experts and personalities on vital topics important to your health and longevity.
2: Today, we will be discussing the health issues associated with drinking coffee and caffeinated beverages. Our special guest today is Caroline MacDougall, the founder and CEO of Cicino, a company that manufactures and markets what has become known as America's favorite coffee alternative, Cicino. For over 30 years, Caroline has created herbal beverages in the natural foods industry. She is the herbal tea designer for companies such as the Republic of Tea, Uncle Lee's Teas, and many other companies. And Caroline is a specialist in creating new trade in developing countries that produces sustainable income from organic and wild-harvested botanicals for impoverished families. Caroline, thank you so much for being with us today on Health and Longevity.
4: Inviting me to be here. It's my pleasure.
2: Well, tell us a little bit about your background, because I know you kind of started in your interest in medicinal plants and herbals, and how did that all start out?
4: You know, I got very excited about herbs and their healing powers when I was in my early 20s. And at that same time, Celestial Seasonings was just getting started, and mm-hmm. a group of friends of mine had come together to form it, and I got the very fortunate job traveling around the world to buy herbs for Celestial. So I really got to pursue herbs where they grew all over the world and learn about them firsthand and bring them back here to the United States. And we were making, you know, these wonderful herbal teas. And that was the very beginning of the herbal teas in America. There really hadn't been any before that.
2: That's right. And I've studied herbal medicine myself. And I know both of us did some study at Dominion Herbal College.
4: That's correct.
2: In those early days. Mm-hmm. And I've been in that field in formulating herbal products as well. And it's an exciting field because we know that there's a real healing power in many of the plants, isn't there?
4: Absolutely. And now it's such a fantastic thing. You can, you know, go online or go to your natural food store and find so many wonderful herbal remedies that have been created. But when you and I first started in this, you know, there was really nothing out there.
2: Right.
4: Nobody in this country knew anything about herbs. And we really, you know, were the first to start, you know, pioneering these wonderful herbal teas and herbal supplements. So it's very gratifying to see everything that has happened and developed over time and how much is available to people.
2: And your work has been fabulous in herbal medicine and herbal products and so forth. And then there came a time in your life that the whole issue of coffee and caffeine became a focus. Tell us about how you got interested in that.
4: know, I had created many different herbal teas for lots of companies, like you were mentioning, Yogi Tea and the Republic of Tea. These were some of my, you know, the top companies. I had all these teas out there, and everybody would say to me, you know, why don't you start a herbal tea company? I'd go, well, you know, I already have a zillion herbal teas out there, but they're being sold, you know, by other companies. And then one night I had a dream, and it happened to be right at the time when Starbucks was really getting going, and, you know, you were starting to see, you know, a coffee bar or a Starbucks on every corner, right? And I had this dream at night, and in the dream I heard myself say, the next product I'm going to create is a caffeine-free cappuccino, and the name of the product is Ticino. So I woke up, and I thought, oh, my God, I wonder if I can get herbs to run through an espresso machine. And it was such a fun challenge, you know, so that I started actually roasting and grinding the herbs right in my kitchen, you know. And, of course, I knew, you know, a lot about the kind of specifications I needed. And, of course, I also was familiar with a lot of herbs that did taste good, that were roasted and that came from different parts of the world, like carob and barley and chicory, which are all, you know, well-known European ingredients that are used for coffee alternatives. And so I started working with them, and then I added a few more, like dates and figs and almonds, and then eventually I discovered an herb down in Guatemala that's actually at the seed of a fruit of a tree. Mm-hmm. And so, you know, it was one of those things where I kept evolving Ticino and its various flavors to meet that coffee palate, people who wanted a roasted, full-bodied beverage. And I took it to market myself because I thought, well, this is really unique, and I don't have anything else like there out in the market, even if I did do it for other companies, so I'm going to do this myself, and that's how it all started.
2: Well, we'll talk about Ticino, but first of all, I want to talk to you about, you know, some of the health implications and health effects of caffeine and coffee, because it seems, of course, when we were interested in herbal medicine in those days, caffeine and stimulants were kind of criticized. And all of a sudden, today, people are promoting, and a lot of the coffee companies, of course, are promoting coffee as a health food, which seems like a myth to me. But what's your thoughts on that?
4: I have always been caffeine sensitive, so I never could drink coffee, but I love that flavor, you know, and so I'd like that roasted flavor, but then I'd have the terrible, you know, jitters, insomnia, heart beating too fast, speaking too rapidly, all those kinds of, you know, symptoms from it. When I launched Ticino, I started to learn from other people about the kinds of really much more serious problems that people had if they did drink coffee and they were sensitive to it, but they continued to drink it. I always, you know, listened to my body and stopped, right?
2: Mm-hmm.
4: And so I really started to learn, and then there was a wonderful book that came out in the late 90s by Stephen Chernisky called Caffeine Blues, and he really enlightened me as to what was this effect that was going on in the body. And what caffeine does in the body is it puts you into a state of stress, and it does that through triggering something called the flight or fight syndrome. And that was marvelous. I mean, it helps us in danger. It's an adaptive, you know, thing that our bodies developed back in the days when we faced danger rather regularly. You know, there were prehistoric saber-toothed tigers and whatnot out there, you know.
2: Uh-huh.
4: And in those prehistoric days, we needed to have an immediate source of extra energy. So when that flight or fight syndrome gets triggered, which is, you know, it was designed to be triggered by danger, right? You would either be ready with a lot of blood sugar rushing through your veins to fight or to run.
2: Mm-hmm.
4: And then the consequence of that in our life today is that caffeine triggers that syndrome, but it leaves us in a state of stress. And most of us are sitting at a desk. We're driving a car. You know, we're having a cup of coffee. And, you know, we're not using that extra energy. And thus, it does things like it dampens down the immune system, and it also interferes with digestion. It actually limits the amount of oxygen to your brain, and it changes where you're making decisions from, so that you're actually making decisions from the SNAP decision center of your brain versus the thoughtful judgment center. And it has a cascade of effects like this. And so it is playing havoc with your hormones. So all of us who are into health, like you and I are, realize that we have to have a stable, balanced system. Our blood sugar needs to be stable. Our hormones need to be stable in order to achieve optimal health. And caffeine is counterproductive to that.
2: Let's go over some of these effects of caffeine. What about blood pressure and cholesterol and so forth?
4: Well, so those are all part and parcel of this. It raises your blood pressure. Decaf coffee actually raises cholesterol higher and faster than regular coffee. So decaf coffee has really been implicated with high cholesterol. There's also lots of effects. Of course, and, you know, we haven't even talked about coffee is highly acidic. So right. apart from the caffeine effect, you have the acidity. And so many people have problems with their digestive tract. They might have acid reflux, or they might have irritable bowel syndrome, or for, hopefully not, but they might have Crohn's disease or any of those inflammatory-type conditions. A lot of women get something called interstitial cystitis. This is all too much acidity. That's of the bladder. And they experience these burning sensations, et cetera, and these are, you know, become, you know, life-compromising in terms of you can't, you know, live a normal life and have these kinds of syndromes. So coffee is you know, implicated with that acidity. And a lot of people go, oh, well, you know, I'll drink decaf. But when they drink decaf, they get an even higher acidic coffee because they take highly acidic coffee beans in order to have some flavor left after they decaffeinate it. So it's kind of a no-win situation if you're sensitive to coffee. You know, and many people aren't that sensitive and can get away with, you know, one cup a day, which is what your typical, what I call morning-only coffee drinker drinks. And if that's, you know, works for you, that's fine. But what I always tell people is, you know, try it for a little while without it. Because if you go for a couple of months without coffee, you may discover symptoms go away that you didn't realize were connected to your coffee drinking.
2: Well, it's a real addiction. In fact, it's almost like a legalized drug, right? Caffeine.
4: It is. And, you know, the energy drinks now, which have caused a number
2: yes.
4: of deaths, the government, the FDA, has refused to regulate them, and now they're getting serious scrutiny.
2: Now, I noticed you mentioned in here some of your literature about oxygen to the brain actually decreases.
4: That's right. And, you know, everybody knows that if they're addicted to caffeine and then they get off of it, what happens? They get a headache. That is the reoxygenation of your brain because the small capillaries are actually constricted by caffeine. So the oxygen to your brain is reduced by about 30%. And when you no longer are taking in caffeine, you get this headache because there's more oxygen going to your brain. The capillaries are opening up, and now all of a sudden you have this roaring headache. And so what most people do is they reach for another cup of coffee. What we tell people to do is to wean yourself off of caffeine over a couple of weeks. And you can do that by blending it with your regular coffee with Ticino. And then that gives you this gradual decrease, and your brain gets used to the more oxygen, which, of course, is healthy for it, by the way. And so then you end up, you know, not having those caffeine headaches.
2: Now, there's certain people that physicians and other health professionals tell that they really shouldn't drink coffee, isn't there?
4: You know, there's quite a list of conditions, and we have a good list of them on our website, Ticino.com, under the effects of coffee and caffeine. So it's a good thing to review them in case you may be, you know, suffering from any of these symptoms. But the first and foremost one that everybody pretty much knows about and doctors, you know, definitely recommend is if you're pregnant or if you're trying to get pregnant, do not drink caffeine. And one of the reasons of this is that the liver of a fetus or of a small baby is actually incapable of processing caffeine because you have to detoxify caffeine in the liver because it is a drug and it gets detoxified. But small babies or babies in utero can't detoxify it correctly. So that's one of the big reasons why they tell you not to drink caffeine while you're pregnant. But anybody with any kind of heart condition, and we mentioned high blood pressure and high cholesterol, but also if they have homocysteine, any cardiovascular symptoms really should be avoiding coffee. We haven't talked too much about women's health problems, but people who may be suffering from PMS, you know, your menopausal symptoms like hot flashes, and your fibrocystic breasts, these are all affected by caffeine. There's a lot of women that just, you know, they have painful breasts and they quit coffee and all of a sudden they don't have any problems with those fibrocystic breasts anymore. Another one that women often get is osteoporosis, and that comes from the acidity factor of coffee that we were talking about because the body uses minerals in order to re-alkalize and re-establish that, that alkaline balance. And so people find that, you know, they have osteoporosis is aggravated because they're taking the minerals from their bones and their teeth. And so, you know, it's another reason. Boy, there's so many of them. I could keep going, but I do recommend taking a look at the effects of caffeine on our website, and we have a page called Health Conditions Aggravated by Caffeine, and many of them are on there.
2: Well, let's talk about your creation that you developed, a product, Chino, and how that came about and how it is a healthier alternative to coffee.
4: Well, you know, it's funny, John, because originally I just wanted to make Ticino taste good. You know, I wanted to make it taste roasted and coffee-like, and I wanted to go through an espresso machine. And then after that, I figured out, oh, I have to make a drip because so many people use, you know, drip coffee makers, and I got to make it go in a French press. And so I came up with an all-purpose grind that does all of those things. But then I started learning about all the health benefits of Ticino. So it was kind of almost like, I mean, I did know about a number of them, but I really learned more about them more as they went on. I'll give you some examples. So Ticino is non-acidic because it's high in potassium. And the potassium is an electrolyte mineral, and we need it for our heart. We need it for the health of our muscles. We need it for lots of different functions in our body. It is an essential electrolyte, you know. And so, you know, I found that so many people were getting an energy boost from Ticino, and I was going, wow, this is great. It gives us energy. What's that? And that also got traced back to the potassium. So it was heart healthy because it had the potassium in it. It also has soluble fiber in it. But on top of that, they were getting this energy boost that was natural, coming from their own bodies, not from a stimulant. But it was coming because that potassium goes into the system and it activates the sodium-potassium pump in the cells, and the cells let go of waste and they take in energy, and boom, you're energized. Those were some of the things that I just learned about, you know, after I had actually created what I just wanted was a delicious drink that I could make a cappuccino out of to begin with. But on top of that, also chicory has a substance in it called inulin, not insulin, but inulin. And inulin is a prebiotic, and it feeds the beneficial flora in your digestive tract. So I had all these people who came to Ticino with digestive problems and who really got so much better from drinking Ticino. And why? Well, they were getting that prebiotic. They were also getting the bitters, which is stimulating to the liver. But that prebiotic was going in there and supporting a healthy population of beneficial microflora. And that was why people were getting healed from drinking Ticino.
2: And there's some heart-healthy benefits from Ticino?
4: Yeah, because the soluble fiber, I'm sure you're aware that soluble fiber is really heart healthy for us. And the soluble fiber in barley has beta-glucans in it. And beta-glucan is a substance that's been recognized to be very good for the cardiovascular system. And you can actually make a claim. The FDA has approved that eating barley, now in this case we're drinking it, but in the case of the FDA claim in eating barley, and will actually give you enough of this particular soluble fiber that it will help lower cholesterol and support good cardiovascular health. So Ticino you have to drink because it's a liquid. You have to drink, you know, 3 or 4 cups a day to get that same amount of the beta-glucan. But a lot of people drink that much of coffee in a daytime, so they can drink that much of Ticino too. It has lots of antioxidants and quite an array of them. We have some of the antioxidants in carob, for instance, that you find in green tea. We've got proanthocyanidin antioxidants, which are some of the most important and most studied water-soluble antioxidants. And so there's antioxidants in the carob, the barley, the chicory, also in the dates and the figs and the almonds, so all of those, as well as the ramon seeds. We started studying them. That's the ingredient that comes from Guatemala, from this 130-foot-tall tree. And that seed, when we studied it, we compared it to other nuts, and it has as high an antioxidant activity as walnuts, which is the highest antioxidant of all nuts. So we were really excited to find that. So we really have a big array of antioxidants. And another thing I like to mention is that decaf, if you've decaffeinated something, whether it's the tea or coffee, you are getting a product with less antioxidants because the antioxidants are water-soluble and they get removed in that decaffeination process. So I always tell people, don't drink decaffeinated tea and don't drink decaffeinated coffee. You have wonderful herbal teas and herbal coffees that are full of antioxidants, and they're completely naturally caffeine-free, and that's a much better way to go.
2: Now, all the ingredients in Ticino are so healthy and very basic ingredients, very healthy, and how do you get it so it tastes actually has that taste similar to coffee?
4: Well, of course, that's what I've been, you know, doing all my life, is making these herbal beverages, making them taste good and delicious for one, and also, you know, making them taste like something. So in this case, I wanted Ticino to taste very coffee-like, and I looked for those ingredients that really do have a wonderful roasted flavor. And chicory is France's most popular coffee alternative, and barley is Italy's most popular coffee alternative.
2: Mm-hmm.
4: But the Ramon seed was being drunk by the Maya way before coffee was ever brought, before the Spaniards ever brought coffee over here, right? So the Ramon, we say that that was the Maya coffee alternative. Of course, they didn't know that there was coffee at that time, but they drank it as a roasted beverage. So, you know, I really looked amongst all these various different traditions, but I find that any one ingredient on itself is not nearly as interesting as making a blend. And that's what I'm kind of, you know, the queen of. I'm the queen of blending herbs together and making them taste good.
2: So when a person purchases Ticino, how do they prepare it?
4: Well, it comes already ground, because
2: okay,
4: we don't have to worry about the freshness factor that coffee has to worry about, is because it has so many oils in it, and those oils go rancid. So that's why you're supposed to get coffee, you know, fresh ground and freshly roasted and all of that. And then it only, you know, lasts for a few months. But in our case, we have various plants that we can roast, so we grind them, and they don't lose, you know, volatile oils or things like that. And so that flavor remains so stable, John. I've actually gone back many years, taken out, you know, an old package I'll have of Ticino that I've kept for all these years, and drunk it, and it's perfectly fine. So we're very, very stable, and we do put it out ground because it's not a single, like a coffee bean. We have to grind each ingredient individually and then blend them together. So then you just put it in your drip coffee maker or in your espresso machine or in your French press, however you like. I mean, I even have some people who brew it in a percolator, so however you like to brew coffee. And you do use a little less of it, by the way. We use one rounded tablespoon for every 2 cups in your drip coffee maker, whereas coffee uses one rounded tablespoon for every cup. So you use less of Ticino than you do of coffee.
2: Caroline, for those that want to learn more about Ticino, tell us about your website.
4: So you can visit our website, which is, of course, www.ticino is T, like Tom, CCINO. So it's, you know, cappuccino. You can hear the chino in there. In Italian, that's a CC, not a CH. So that's Ticino.com. And you can also find Ticino in natural food stores all over the country. So we're very well distributed because we are the top-selling coffee alternative in the country. So you'll find us in any natural food store. And a limited number of grocery stores carry us as well.
2: Well, Caroline, thank you so much for being with us today on Health and Longevity. I wish you continued success in this great product that you have developed to help people break that coffee habit and have a little more healthier type of beverage in doing so.
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1: 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The preceding information on this program has been general information about your health and is not to be taken as professional medical advice, nor is it intended to serve as a substitute for medical attention. 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If you have a medical condition, we encourage you to seek the consultation of a medical doctor experienced in dietary change and lifestyle medicine. 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

0: Welcome to the Mercy Minute with Mercy Ships CEO, Dr. Michelle White.
1: During the 5 months CD spent recovering on board our Mercy ship, he discovered an unexpected way to pass the time. The 45-year-old carpenter from Senegal had come to Mercy Ships for 3 life-changing surgeries under the care of volunteer surgeon Dr. Gary Parker. As CD recovered, he picked up a pencil for the first time in 12 years. Before long, CD had filled pages with detailed sketches of life on board, from smiling nurses to hospital equipment. 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An empty ICU was transformed into a colourful gallery. And CD's favourite piece? His portrait of Dr. Gary, titled The King. A heartfelt tribute to the man who changed his life forever.
0: Visit mercyships.org for more information.

0: Hi, this is Barry McGuire. Being a pastor is a tough job. Actually, it's an impossible job without a calling from God. They're always busy caring for people, but who's caring for them? When was the last time you prayed for your pastors or thanked them for their sacrifice and dedication? One of the greatest gifts you can give them is a simple handwritten card or a heartfelt email. It carries more weight than you may realize. Start making it a habit during Pastors Appreciation Month, but don't stop there. Do it all year.
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3: Do you sometimes feel like you're the only one that makes mistakes? Here's truth for your life today from the book of Romans. For all have sinned and fall short of the glory of God. Romans 3, verse 23.

0: the important prophets of God. Did you know that God wants to communicate with you? And He uses men and women of God to share messages, but there were also false prophets, and Jesus warned about them. So we need to know how to identify a true prophet of God from a false prophet. You say, Derek, this is an important series, and you're right. And our topic today, the call of a prophet, we're going to discover some important lessons there. I'm excited because one of our team members, Puyi, is going to be leading the study today, and we've got a great team. Say hi to each other. You look wonderful today, and we are glad that Jorge's joining us remotely too. Jorge, it's always good to have you with us, and we're looking forward to sharing together. We're also happy to hear from you, our Hope Sabbath School family around the world. Here's a note from Texas in the United States. Helen writes and says, "Greetings from Houston, Texas, but originally from Senegal." Well, that's a long way from home. "I've been blessed by watching Hope Sabbath School from your old studio to the present one. I'm glad to grow with the team. And it's nice to see you all. God bless you abundantly." Well, Helen, thanks for writing to us from Texas. We'd like to know how long you've been in Texas, and pray for your home country there in Senegal. Here's a note from, it's either Hazeline or Hazeline. So I'm going to go with Hazeline in Guyana. And Hazeline says, "Hello, Hope Sabbath School. My name is Hazeline. I'm from the Cooperative Republic of Guyana." That's the official title. Did you know that? "Thanks for this series on prophets of God. My favorite prophet is Moses. Despite all the hardships and sufferings that he went through, he put his trust in God. Amen. So, when I have my problems, I remember Moses. As long as I put my trust and faith in God, He will never leave me or forsake me." What do you say?
1: Amen. Praise God.
0: Well, Hazeline, thanks for writing to us from Guyana. And we're glad you're part of our Hope Sabbath School family. Here's a donor note from Tennessee in the United States. And the donor says, "Dear Hope Sabbath School team, this is a small gift to Hope Sabbath School to further your broadcast ministry. I pray it will bless others the way it's blessed me."
2: Amen.
0: "If we never meet on earth, I look forward to meeting each one of you in the kingdom of heaven."
2: Amen.
0: May God bless you, and a donation of $300.
2: Amen.
0: We want to say thank you. You know, we're at that time of the year. Maybe you're thinking, can I be a part? Could I help be part of this miracle of sharing a word of hope with the world? Absolutely. You can go to our website, hopetv.org/hopeSS. You say, "I can't remember that." Just Google Hope Sabbath School. It will take you there. Click on the donate button or get the address, write a note to us, and then continue to pray, will you, that God will work in miraculous ways. And thank you. And one last note from Gilbert in Zambia. Gilbert writes and says, "Hello, Hope Sabbath School. My name's Gilbert. I'm from Zambia. My family and I are so blessed each time we manage to download your Hope Sabbath School programs on the YouTube channel." We have a lot of followers on YouTube now, don't we? By the way, I just want to say thank you when you leave comments on our YouTube channel. Tell us the country you're from. Very encouraging to hear from Hope Sabbath School members around the world. Thank you, Gilbert. May God Almighty continue to bless this ministry.
3: Amen.
4: Amen.
0: "Greetings to all the team members. We love you all." Well, we love you too, Gilbert, and your family, and thank you for being part of our Hope Sabbath School family. Well, we've got a new theme song we're just learning, and it's special not only because it's the Word of God, but because one of our team members, Glennie, leads the singing. And Glennie, come up here and lead us as we sing our theme song together.

0: Thank you, Glennie. I imagine boys and girls and older and younger people all around the world singing and saying, I love that song. But more important than the song is the message.
1: Amen.
0: And that's what this series on Prophets of God is all about. Listen to counsel. And Puhi, I'm looking forward to the study on the call of a prophet today. Mm-hmm. God bless you as we study.
2: Let's start with a word of prayer. Heavenly Father God, we thank you for this privilege to open your word and learn about how you called prophets in the past. We want to hear your voice today, Lord, through these written words from the prophets that you have called. Teach us what you want us to learn. We pray for our Hope Sabbath School team members here in the studio, a remote member, and all Hope Sabbath School viewers around the world. We pray that all of us will be blessed today through the study of your word. In Jesus' name we pray.
3: Mm-hmm. Amen.
2: Amen.
0: Amen. Amen.
2: Welcome, dear friends. Thank you so much for joining us today on Hope Sabbath School. This is a new series we're beginning. We're now on lesson number 2, and the title of our study is The Call of a Prophet. Mm-hmm. So if you haven't watched the first lesson, I invite you to go to our YouTube channel and find the first lesson. It's going to be a powerful lesson today. We're going to look at 5 monumental times where God called different prophets to turn people's hearts back to God, to realign God's people to God's will. So you're going to be learning so many practical lessons. Go get your Bibles. If you don't have your Bibles with you yet, turn the Bibles with us as we open the Word of God. God bless you. So friends, as we begin our lesson today, I want us to quickly think about the previous lesson we studied, where according to God's original plan, God wanted to be in communion with humanity forever, right? There wasn't any separation in the plan of God. But according to the story of the scripture, sin entered into the world, and after humanity fell into sin, there was a disruption in that communion between God and humanity. And as a result, there was a separation, and we couldn't talk to God face to face any longer like Adam and Eve had the privilege to before sin entered the world. But the good news is, according to the last book of the Bible in Revelation, God gives us that promise that one day when all of these problems is resolved, or when all these problems are resolved, when the problem of sin is eradicated, God will once again dwell with humanity, and that we will get to see Him face to face again.
3: Amen. Amen.
2: Praise God for that promise, right, of that restoration. But in the between, in the middle, we have to navigate a situation where God needs to communicate with us through prophets and dreams and visions. And this is where the prophets of God became very instrumental in God wanting to send to us messages of hope, encouragement, and sometimes a warning, judgment, but most importantly, salvation. So that's what we're going to be seeing today. All right, we're going to be looking at 5 different prophets. We may not have the time to go in depth to the very detailed stories of all these prophets, but we're going to be looking at the big pictures of how God called each of these prophets. And we're going to learn the lessons that we can apply for our lives today. All right, so let's begin with the call of Abraham. And I want us to go to Genesis chapter 12. And let me request Brittany to start our lesson by reading Genesis chapter 12, verse 1 to 9, please.
4: And I'll be reading from the New King James Version. Genesis chapter 12, verse 1 says, "Now the Lord had said to Abram, 'Get out of your country, from your family, and from your father's house, to a land that I will show you. I will make you a great nation. I will bless you and make your name great, and you shall be a blessing. I will bless those who bless you, and I will curse him who curses you. And in you, all the families of the earth shall be blessed.' So Abram departed as the Lord had spoken to him, and Lot went with him. And Abram was 75 years old when he departed from Haran. Then Abram took Sarai, his wife, and Lot, his brother's son, and all their possessions that they had gathered, and the people whom they had acquired in Haran. And they departed to go to the land of Canaan. So they came to the land of Canaan. Abram passed through the land to the place of Shechem, as far as the terebinth tree of Moreh, and the Canaanites were then in the land. Then the Lord appeared to Abram and said, "To your descendants I will give this land." And there he built an altar to the Lord, who had appeared to him. And he moved from there to the mountain east of Bethel, and he pitched his tent with Bethel on the west and Ai on the east. There he built an altar to the Lord and called on the name of the Lord. So Abram journeyed, going on still toward the south.
2: Thank you, Brittany, for reading that beautiful description of the call of Abram. Mm-hmm. There's so many lessons that we can draw from that. Mm-hmm. What impresses you the most about the call of Abram, Gladys?
1: God spoke and he listened. Mm-hmm. I love that. Mm-hmm.
2: Well, thank you for that. What was the environment of Abram like in the land he was dwelling? Mm-hmm. Was that a land where people were worshiping God, the true God? No. Travis?
5: We kind of get a picture of that in the book of Daniel, the Chaldean way, where we see image worship and things like that, you know, in the story of Daniel.
2: Idolatries were rampant, and God called Abram. Did God tell Abram where he was taking him with all the detailed roadmap of when and where he was going to go?
1: No.
2: Rachel, what do you see here?
6: Yeah, that's my, that's the one thing that stands out to me is his incredible faith. You know, like you said, he had no idea where he was going. You know, today when I travel, I have the luxuries of modernity. I can look up where I'm going, you know, where am I going to stay, what's going to be around me. There was none of that for Abraham. Right. He didn't know what he was going to eat. Not only him, but the people that were with him.
2: Right.
6: And it was a really long journey. You know, there was no car, there was no bus, there was no train, there was no plane. It was about, you know, like several hundred miles and maybe months of traveling. Mm. And for him, like Gladys said, to just heed the call. And I think the reason he had so much faith is because he knew his God, right? You have to know the God that you put your trust in.
2: That's a journey. I see a few hands. Jonathan, Brittany, and Anjali.
7: Yeah, it struck me that his willingness to give up. There must have been so many things that, you know, maybe plans he had, maybe he had a nice house, maybe like he had a great occupation. He had to give up all these things that everyone around him would say, like, this is what life is about, is these great things, and go step out into he knew not what.
2: Right. Wow. Impressive. Brittany.
4: I love how each place that he went to, he built an altar and called on the name of the Lord. So it was like, instead of us following a GPS, at each place that there's a cross in the road, he's like stopping and he's praying and he's saying, God, where do you want me to go next? Mm-hmm. And God would show him the next step. And so that's important for our lives today. We might not know the future, but we can ask God to show us the next step and trust him with that.
2: That's beautiful. God may not give us the clear plans about what's going to happen in our lives in the next 5 years or, you know, even a year from now, but step out in faith like Abraham, right? Mm-hmm. Beautiful. Anjali?
8: I actually wanted to appeal to the young people who are watching.
2: Okay.
8: He was a man of faith, and we're going through, especially young people are going through a tough time of don't know where they're going in their careers, what they're going to, like, work. Like, what are their true beliefs are. It's very uncertain. And it says in Hebrews, the book of Hebrews chapter 11, he talks about, like, through faith, his wife conceived at past age. He was seeking a child for such a long time.
2: Right.
8: And God promised him. But with faith, there comes time. And that's where you see his most impression on people today reading about Abraham is that we need to have faith in him consistently for a long periods of time, and he will listen to you. He will come to fruition, but we need to have faith in him.
2: That's beautiful. When you said young people, I was thinking,
9: he's 75.
2: Wait, he was 75 years old. that's a great lesson for us, right? Jorge, I see your hand. I'm going to come to you, but before that, Zandile, and maybe Jorge, can you comment on the test that God gave Abraham regarding sacrificing his son, if you can combine your comments with that. Zandile. Mm-hmm.
10: So for me, what I learned and take away that impresses me from Abraham is two semesters ago, I learned to view Genesis chapter 12 in light of what has happened, what happened in Genesis 11. Mm. The people of Babel rebelled against God and wanted to make a name for themselves.
2: Right.
10: And then God scatters them into everywhere. And in chapter 12, God calls Abraham and says, I will make a great name for you. Mm. In chapter 11, people, humanity wants a name for themselves. In chapter 12, God is making that name for Abraham, not only for him, but to be a blessing to all the nations that were scattered in 11.
2: Thank you for pointing that out, Zandile, because when God called Abraham, he called him into a covenant relationship. And that's going to be very crucial for the rest of the story of the Old Testament until the promised Messiah comes regarding that covenant fulfillment, right? God is faithful in keeping his promise. Jorge, please.
9: Yeah, when I was reading through the passage and listening to the comments, you guys are right. He didn't tell Abraham where he was going to be going. Instead, he did tell him where he was going to be coming from. And I think that's kind of an interesting thing that we can take for our application. Sometimes God doesn't tell us where we're going, but he does tell us what we're going to be leaving behind. And while he was leaving his father's house and all of his family and all these people whom he was very close with, he was assured by God's promise that even though you're going to be going to a place that you're not familiar with, I'm going to be going with you. I will make you a great nation, and all these promises and covenant that you were mentioning. And to your second question regarding the test that he received as it relates to sacrificing Isaac, the promised child that he had been waiting for so long, as was already mentioned, at 75, he leaves Ur. And 25 years later, he receives finally his only son, and now he's being asked to sacrifice. I relate in some part, not for the sacrificing part, but because I want to have a child too. And while we're struggling in that effort, I can kind of feel the, no, I don't want to do this. Mm-hmm. So the faith it took to believe, in the book of Hebrews, it describes how the faith that Abraham believed that God could resurrect him to still complete the promise just speaks to how much faith and love that Abraham had towards God. To still give and obey no matter the cost.
2: Amen. Thank you, Jorge, for that. Gladys, I like how you summarize at the beginning. Like, God called, he obeyed. Stepped out in faith, no questions. All right, God, I will go. And in a way, Abraham can teach us still today. Like, he can teach us the lessons to obey God and to be faithful when he called us into that covenant relationship with him. Because God is going to be faithful. And he, Abraham, in a way, was pointing forward to the coming Messiah. Right? So, and by the way, this is one common thread that we will find across all these prophets of old, that they all pointed to the Messiah as the salvation, right? As salvation for God's people. Now, let's move on to our second prophet for our study today, and this will be Elijah. Let's go to 1 Kings chapter 17, verse 1, and let me request Jenner to read the first part of the call of Elijah.
11: Verse 1?
2: Yes, verse 1.
11: 1 Kings 17 from the New King James Version. And Elijah the Tishbite of the inhabitants of Gilead said to Ahab, as the Lord God of Israel lives, before whom I stand, there shall not be dew nor rain these years except on my word.
2: Wow. All right. Here's the introduction of a new prophet going to the king of the land and telling him a very bad news about the weather. You know, can you imagine? How many of you have been to Israel? Like, okay, a few hands. If you've been there, you know the land, right? The land needs water.
11: Yes,
2: right?
11: Desert-like.
2: Yeah, it's like a desert that needs rain for their livelihood. And here is a prophet of God going to the king. What impressed you about this call of Elijah, and what kind of responsibility was on his shoulder? Was it a good message, an easy message?
8: No.
2: Anyone want to comment? Gladys?
1: Yeah, Elijah received a very a dangerous message.
2: Right.
1: Yet he trusted in God and he went and delivered the message no matter the consequences to his life.
2: That's right.
0: And it doesn't say, you know, Elijah, grandson of Enoch. who are the Tishbites? I mean, this man comes, we have an expression in English, he comes out of nowhere.
2: Yes.
0: And to me, you know, you've got Samuel, his mother's praying for him. To me, this tells me that God can call anyone who's willing, as Gladys said, even to deliver a life-threatening message. Yeah. The king could have just had him killed.
2: Yes. Right.
0: But, yeah, it tells me something not only about Elijah's courage, but about God's desire to use whoever's willing. Mm-hmm.
2: That's beautiful. That's beautiful. I think in the previous lesson, Derek, you asked a question about who our favorite prophet is. And I think it was Gladys who said Jonah, right?
12: Yes.
2: Because Jonah, when God called Jonah, Jonah did not want to go at first. And opposite to Jonah, when Elijah received the call, even though the call is is with a dangerous mission, he accepted.
12: Right.
2: Yeah. He went and told the king. Now let's continue with the story here. 1 Kings 17, verse 2 to 10, just the first part of 10. Travis, can you read that for us, please?
5: And I'll be reading from the New King James Version. Then the word of the Lord came to him, saying, "Get away from here and turn eastward and hide by the brook Cherith, which flows into the Jordan. And it will be that you shall drink from the brook, and I have commanded the ravens to feed you there." So he went and did according to the word of the Lord, for he went and stayed by the brook Cherith, which flows into the Jordan. The ravens brought him bread and meat in the morning, and bread and meat in the evening, and he drank from the brook. And it happened after a while that the brook dried up because there had been no rain in the land. Then the word of the Lord came to him, saying, "Arise, go to Zarephath, which belongs to Sidon, and dwell there. See, I have commanded a widow there to provide for you." So he arose and went to Zarephath.
2: Thank you, Travis, for reading that. What impresses you about the way Elijah responded? Glennie?
13: Again, like Abraham, there was no ETA given, there was no budget given, nothing at all. Unclean birds came to feed him. Not a rich person fed this man, but he was just willing to go.
2: For our Hope Sabbath School viewers who may not be familiar with what an ETA is, that's an estimated time of arrival, right? God did not give a detailed time of arrival, but God was faithful and Elijah obeyed. Beautiful. Next, in the next chapter, in chapter 18, what we find is that Elijah had a confrontation with prophets, so-called prophets, but of a different gods, right? According to the Bible, it was against the prophets of Baal and Asherah. Brittany, I'm going to put you on spot. And can you summarize a little bit of that confrontation that took place on Mount Carmel and how God used the prophet Elijah?
4: Mm-hmm. So Elijah called for all the prophets of Baal and Asherah. There was 450 of Baal and I think 400 of Asherah. So 850 other prophets, and he's the only prophet representing the true God of heaven to come to this mountain and bring all the people. And they're going to test and see who's the true God. Mm-hmm. And so they build two altars and they have the sacrifice for both altars. And he asks the prophets of Baal and Asherah to go first. And they're praying to their gods and they're asking whichever God answers by fire will be the true God. Mm. And so they're praying to their gods. They start cutting themselves and bleeding. Mm. They're calling from, I think, morning until about afternoon for their God to answer by fire, and nothing happens. Mm. And then I think it was the time of the evening sacrifice that Elijah said, "Okay, now I'm going to call on the God of heaven." He doesn't do any crazy show. The only thing he asks for is buckets of water, which I don't know where they got them from because they had been in a drought. But he got buckets of water and poured it on the sacrifice, poured it on the altar, poured it on the wood. So everything is drenched. And he kneels down and prays a humble prayer. Mm. And he just asks, "Lord, show them who you are." Wow. And fire immediately comes down. It doesn't just burn up the sacrifice, but it burns up the rocks and the water and the whole thing. And the people are like, "The Lord, he is God. The Lord, he is God." And it's an amazing display of God showing who he is and the people realizing they've been serving the wrong gods.
2: Wow. Amen. Thank you. That was an excellent summary.
12: Yes. You asked the right person.
2: That was so good. Thank you for that summary. What lesson can we learn from that story of how God can use a prophet to turn people's heart back to him? Right. Rachel?
14: I think the humble prayer of asking God to reveal his glory and himself to people, to anyone, will always be answered by God.
2: Beautiful. Zandile?
10: I like how Elijah says he is the only one, the only prophet of God left. Compared to the number of the prophets of Baal, he was willing to stand alone for God.
2: Wow. Yes, even if you feel like you're the only one, stand firm. Travis?
5: When we answer the call, when God calls us and we answer the call, expect supernatural appointments. you're going to go to places and be involved in things you never thought that you would be involved in. And it's because God opens those supernatural doors. I mean, a Tishbite in front of the king representing the God of heaven. This is really an amazing miracle.
2: Powerful. Thank you, Travis. Jorge, and then we'll move on to the next prophet. But Jorge first.
9: I'm reminded that, as it says, Elijah said, thought he was by himself. He was the only prophet, but God is, he is not alone. No matter where you are not alone. And I'm comforted to know that no matter what our call may be, you're not going to be alone.
2: Amen. Beautiful.
0: And actually, there were other prophets like Obadiah.
14: Yes.
0: And in fact, 7,000 had not bowed the knee to Baal.
2: Correct.
0: So, God has faithful men and women, even in the most difficult times.
2: Yeah. Right.
11: Amen.
2: Thank you, Derek. Let's go to Isaiah chapter 6 now. Let's look at the call of the prophet Isaiah. And Gladys, can you read Isaiah chapter 6, verse 1 to 8, please?
12: And I'm reading from the New International Version. And it says, "In the year of King Uzziah died, I saw the Lord high and exalted, seated on a throne, and the train of his robe filled the temple. Above him were seraphim, each with six wings. With two wings they covered their faces, with two they covered their feet, and with two they were flying. And they were calling to one another, 'Holy, holy, holy is the Lord Almighty. The whole earth is full of his glory.' At the sound of their voices, the doorpost and threshold shook, and the temple was filled with smoke. 'Woe to me,' I cried. 'I am ruined, for I am a man of unclean lips, and I live among people of unclean lips. And my eyes have seen the King, the Lord Almighty.' Then one of the seraphim flew to me with a live coal in his hand, which he had taken with tongs from the altar. With it, he touched my mouth and said, 'See, this has touched your lips. Your guilt is taken away and your sin atoned for.' Then I heard the voice of the Lord saying, 'Whom shall I send and who will go for us?' And I said, 'Here am I, send me.'"
2: Beautiful. Beautiful. Gladys, thank you for reading this. You know, can we say Isaiah received a supernatural call to be a prophet?
11: Amen.
2: Yes, this is beautiful. What can we learn from this passage about the experience of Isaiah, Brittany and China?
15: I see kind of a progression. First, he has an encounter with God, and he realizes who he is, a sinner, and then he receives forgiveness, and then he's willing to go.
2: Right.
15: And so I think we need an encounter with God, and we realize who we are in relation to him, and we accept his forgiveness, and then we have something to share because of what God has done in our lives.
2: Right. I mean, the closer you are to God, the more unworthy you would feel, like Isaiah. But that's where God comes. You know, he calls the unworthy, he calls the weak, and gives them strength. It's beautiful. Shayna?
16: Yes, and ultimately he recognized his condition. I'm not worthy. But then God does an amazing, a miracle, and equips him to go and do the work. So we have to recognize we're human, but God can do extraordinary things through us humans.
2: Amen. Beautiful. Zandile?
10: Just like Abraham, God asks, "Whom shall we send?" And he says, "Yeah, I am." Abraham was asked, God was like, "Get out," and he went out. So.
2: Here I am. What a beautiful response. Glennie?
13: With the verse that was just mentioned, one way I see the heart of God, he doesn't force us to accept the call. But on the other side of this means that we can reject the call as well.
2: That's right.
13: He could have said, maybe not. Can you catch me again next year? But no.
2: Right. In fact, it wasn't an easy call either, right? He wasn't called to preach a prosperity gospel, so to say, with all good news and happy message. No, he was called to tell people about their sins.
11: Mm-hmm. Call them to repent. Mm. Yeah.
2: Yes. And when you tell people to repent, it's not a popular message. No. He was not going to be liked by the people. Mm. In fact, many prophets were stoned or executed. Mm. Mm. They were martyred for their mission. Mm-hmm. So when God called Isaiah, he probably was, you know, aware of all these future circumstances and challenges that he's going to face. Mm-hmm. He's not going to be popular. Mm-hmm. He's not going to be liked. Mm-hmm. He's going to suffer. And yet he said, here I am. Mm-hmm. Send me.
11: Mm-hmm. Yes, yes.
2: It's a beautiful message. Gladys?
12: Yes, when he recognized his own sinfulness, he could have said right there, like Lenny said, you know what? I cannot do this. Mm-hmm. But that is what is more beautiful, that we are not worthy and we are sinners, but God is the one who makes us, you know, transform us into what he wants us to be so we can do the work. Mm. So when he identified, you know what, it is not from me, then it was easy for him to say, you know, he has forgiven me. He's giving me a task. I'm going to do it.
2: Mm. Amen. Amen. I am so glad that Isaiah responded to that call of God, because he's now known as the gospel prophet.
12: Yes. Right?
2: Because he prophesied many things about the coming Savior, the coming Messiah, coming Christ. Let's look at a couple of verses here. Let's go to Isaiah chapter 40, verse 3. Mm-hmm. And Jonathan, can I ask you to read that? And in the meantime, let me request Glennie to be ready with Isaiah 53, verse 1 to 12. But first, let's go to Jonathan, Isaiah 40, verse 3.
7: All right, and I'm reading from the English Standard Version. A voice cries in the wilderness, prepare the way of the Lord, make straight in the desert a highway for our God.
2: Okay, so a king is coming, God is coming, prepare the way. He's preparing the people for the coming Messiah. He's pointing them forward to the coming Messiah. Mm-hmm. Now let's go to Glennie, Isaiah 53 verses 1 to 12, and let's see how Isaiah prophesies about this coming Messiah.
13: Mm-hmm. Who has believed our report, and to whom has the arm of the Lord been revealed? For he shall grow up before him as a tender plant, and as a root out of dry ground. He has no form of or comeliness, and when we see him, there's no beauty that we should desire him. He is despised and rejected by men, a man of sorrows and acquainted with grief. And we hid, as it were, our faces from him. He was despised and we did not esteem him. Surely he has borne our griefs and carried our sorrows, yet we esteemed him stricken, smitten by God and afflicted. But he was wounded for our transgressions. He was bruised for iniquities, and the chastisement for our peace was upon him. And by his stripes, we are healed.
12: Mm. Amen.
13: All we like sheep have gone astray. We have turned everyone to his own way. And the Lord has laid on him the iniquity of us all. He was oppressed and he was afflicted, yet he opened not his mouth. He was led as a lamb to the slaughter, and as a sheep before its shearers is silent. So he opened not his mouth. He was taken from prison and from judgment. And who will declare his generation? For he was cut off from the land of the living, from the transgressions of my people. He was stricken, and they made his grave with the wicked. And with the rich at his death, but with the rich at his death, because he had done no violence, nor was any deceit in his mouth. Yet it pleased the Lord to bruise him. He has put him to grief. Mm. When you make his soul an offering for sin, he shall see his seed. He shall prolong his days, and the pleasure of the Lord shall prosper in his hand. He shall see the labor of his soul and be satisfied. By his knowledge, My righteous servant shall justify many things, for he has bare their iniquities. Therefore, I will divide him a portion with the great. He shall divide the spoil with the strong, because he poured out his soul unto death. And he was numbered with the transgressors, and he bore the sins of many and made intercession for the transgressors.
2: Mm-hmm. Amen. Wow. That's beautiful. Such a deep prophecies about the Messiah. I mean, can you think about the people who probably were reading this prophecies of Isaiah, you know, before the coming of Christ, before the coming of Jesus, they were probably struggling to understand what this prophecy is about, right? Because they were, in a way, expecting a military leader in the form of a Messiah. But when were these prophecies fulfilled?
17: The life of Jesus.
2: Yes. So exact, right? The way Isaiah prophesies ahead of how the Messiah was going to be cut off from the land of the living. And the way he was going to be buried, the way he's going to conquer, the way he's going to bore the sins of the people and saves. Beautiful description. Mm-hmm. Oh, I wish we had the time to go more in depth, but we need to move on to the next prophet. But I think that's the summary from the life of Isaiah is, no matter how challenging the call of God is, accept it. Say, here I am, Lord, send me. Even if I am unpopular, even if I'm not liked by people, let me go forward with the message. It's a beautiful call. Now let's go to Daniel, the call of Daniel. Let's go to Daniel chapter 1. But we may not have the time to read all the verses, but maybe somebody can someone summarize the context of the call of Daniel? Was Daniel living happily in his hometown as he was called by God? I see a few smiles here. Travis, do you want to comment on this?
5: Well, Daniel was actually a prisoner, a prisoner of war. Yeah. The Israelites were taken captive during the battle, and many of them were made eunuchs, and some of them were trained in the way of the Chaldeans. And so God had his servants there in Babylon. It's just that the king at that time didn't know that Daniel was going to be his servant. But I think Daniel knew, because right from the beginning, Daniel started being a witness, even to the food he ate.
2: Right.
5: They tried to give him, meat from which was unclean meats and wine and things like that. And Daniel chapter 1, verse 8, he says...
2: Can you read that verse 8, just that one verse?
5: I can do that. But he became a witness almost immediately.
2: Right.
5: There being a captive in Babylon. Mm-hmm. And I'll be reading from the New King James Version. It says, Daniel purposed in his heart that he would not defile himself with the portions of the king's delicacies, nor with the wine with which he drank. Therefore, he requested of the chief of the eunuchs that he might not defile himself.
2: Beautiful. Daniel purpose in his heart, right?
0: And I think it's important for you to realize Daniel is not trying to earn God's love. He's wanting his mind to be clear so he can honor God.
2: Right.
0: And I think that's important. People say, oh, you're worried about what you eat and when they drink a little alcohol or whatever. It's a question of not earning God's love by obeying dietary laws, but wanting your mind to be clear, your body healthy. And we read the rest of the story you mentioned. I mean, this young man was violated. I mean, he went through a traumatic experience coming into captivity. But God raises him up as one of the greatest prophets of all time,
2: right?
0: Because he wants his mind to be clear and his heart to be open to God.
2: That is such an important point, because what we see here is being called to be a prophet requires discipline, right? Surrendering to God, and like Daniel, purposing in your heart, in our hearts, to not be defiled by the things of the world, right?
5: Yeah, I just want to say that Daniel basically remained a captive, even though he was promoted. It was still not in his land, but he remained there his entire life.
2: Right.
5: And what I'm impressed with the call of Daniel is he wasn't called to be some kind of courageous leader in his home country. Mm. He was called to be a courageous, God-fearing leader in captivity. Mm. Mm. And he did it his whole life.
2: Wow. I want us to quickly read the couple of verses of the witness of Daniel's life as a prophet there in the land of Babylon. Let's go to Daniel chapter 4, verse 18. And Brittany, can you take us there, please? Chapter 4, verse 18, and let's see how Daniel witnessed for God.
4: I'll be reading from the New King James Version. Daniel chapter 4, verse 18 says, "This dream I, King Nebuchadnezzar, have seen. Now you, Belteshazzar, declare its interpretation. Since all the wise men of my kingdom are not able to make known to me the interpretation, but you are able, for the spirit of the holy God is in you."
2: Brittany, can you comment a little bit on that? How significant was that in the context of what the king was wanting his wise men to do, and Daniel being the only person, you know, revealing to the king of the land of who the true God is, right?
15: I just love how it says that he recognized the spirit of the of God was in him, because it's only through God's spirit working in our lives that we're able to do anything, right? And the pagan king, Nebuchadnezzar, was a pagan king.
2: Right.
15: He worshipped many other gods. He recognized, wait a minute, you have the spirit of the living God in you. Mm. And he saw throughout, actually Nebuchadnezzar became a believer in the God of heaven through Daniel. And it's an amazing transformation story. And he actually writes a chapter in the Bible. Nebuchadnezzar, this pagan king, actually becomes a believer in the God of heaven because of Daniel's life and testimony.
2: That's beautiful. Jorge, I see your hand. But before I go to Jorge, friends, this is such a powerful reminder for all of us that regardless of our circumstances, regardless of where you may find yourself today, God can still use you. You know, Daniel had many excuses if he wanted to make excuses, but he was faithful. He prayed three times every day, surrender his life to God, regardless of the circumstances around him. Even as a prisoner of war, he was still a faithful witness for God as the prophet. So maybe God is calling you to be faithful in your current challenges. Be faithful, stand firm, be like Daniel, like the psalmist says, dare to be a Daniel. Right? Mm-hmm. May God strengthen you, dear friends.
18: Jorge,
2: yes.
9: There was something that just jumped out at me when I was hearing Brittany give her comment, and I wanted to share it really quick. And that was the fact that all of the names of these Hebrew boys were changed. So part of being a prisoner of war was not just changing all his lifestyle and being in a rear country, but his name was changed from Daniel to Belteshazzar. And so now none of the wise men can interpret this dream. And what's powerful about this is that he is recognizing, as Brittany said, the holy God that Daniel serves. He's recognizing the name of the God of Daniel. But what's powerful about it is that he's referring that to Belteshazzar, whose name Belteshazzar means Baal protect the king. So he's asking a guy whose name protect Baal protect the king help from God, Daniel's God. So it's just kind of an interesting dynamic of how he's still able to testify through his own name.
2: Man. Beautiful. So Daniel was used by God in so many ways. He witnessed for the people in Babylon and beyond Babylon, even to the next kingdom, right? When the Persians and the Medes came and conquered Babylon, Daniel was continued to be an important figure in that government because he was faithful to God. And not only for his generation, Daniel received many visions from God for the future, even to the ends of the end times of this earth's history, which are still very relevant for our lives today. So it's so amazing to see how God can use a person who is completely dedicated to God to proclaim his message of hope even to the ends of the world. So that's a beautiful reminder. Let's go to our final prophet for our study today. And this will be John the Baptist. Let's go to Mark chapter 1. And I want to request Rachel to read for us Mark chapter 1, verses 1 to 8. And let's see the call of John the Baptist.
19: And I will be reading from New King James Version. Mark chapter 1, verse 1, the beginning of the gospel of Jesus Christ, the Son of God, as it is written in the prophets, "Behold, I must send a messenger before your face who will prepare your way before you. The voice of one crying in the wilderness, prepare the way of the Lord, make his paths straight. John came baptizing in the wilderness and preaching a baptism of repentance for the remission of sins. Then all the land of Judea and those from Jerusalem went out to him and were all baptized by him in the Jordan River, confessing their sins. Now John was clothed with camel's hair and with a leather belt around his waist, and he ate locusts and wild honey. And he preached, saying, there comes one after me who is mightier than I, whose sandal strap I am not worthy to stoop down and loose. I indeed baptized you with water, but he will baptize you with the Holy Spirit.
2: Mm-hmm. Mm. It's a beautiful story of the call of John the Baptist. Verse 4, it says, John came baptizing in the wilderness, right? This is like the first action of John. All of a sudden, he came out of the wilderness and he preached baptism of repentance. Mm. What impresses you about the call that John the Baptist received and how he responded to God's call? Jonathan?
7: Yeah, it doesn't say it specifically here. You have it hinted, but he chose or was called to separate himself so much from the rest of the world and to be wholly dedicated. So many other things that he chose, he was not a part of because he was solely from the very beginning of his life dedicated to this mission. Mm. And that's a strong calling.
2: That's beautiful. Gladys?
12: Yeah, just like all the prophets that we mentioned, he was not called for an easy task. Because he was called to call people, tell them about their sins while calling them to repentance. Come, there is hope. And also to prepare the way for the Messiah.
2: Mm. Mm. Right. I mean, look at the audiences that he had. He had people from all the land of Judea and those from Jerusalem. They came out to the river Jordan to be baptized. And he even had soldiers and Pharisees and Sadducees and the commoners and the people of all classes were impacted by this one person's ministry, right? And even at one point, people were wondering, are you the Messiah? are you the Savior that was prophesied? Mm. Travis, do you have a comment here?
5: I do. I just want to stick up for the good parents out there who dedicate their children to God, because it was his parents who answered the call and trained him. Mm. And they could have said no and not trained him in the way he should go, but they knew that he was going to be the preparing the way for the Messiah.
2: Beautiful. Let's go to John chapter 1, verse 29 to 30. I want us to quickly read this verse about the entire mission of John the Baptist and who he was pointing forward to. All right, let's go to John chapter 1, verse 29 to 30. Glenny, can you take us there, please?
13: Mm-hmm. The next day, John saw Jesus coming toward him and said, behold, the Lamb of God who takes away the sin of the world. This is he of whom I said, after me comes a man who is preferred before me, for he was before me.
2: Amen. He was pointing people to Jesus. Yes. Yep. Angelique, can you take us to John 3:28 to 30, please?
13: John
2: chapter 3, verses 28 to 30.
13: I'll be reading from the King James Version. Ye yourselves bear me witness that I said, I am not the Christ, but that I am sent before him. He that hath the bride is the bridegroom, but the friend of the bridegroom, which standeth and heareth, rejoiceth greatly because of the bridegroom's voice. This my joy therefore is fulfilled. He must increase, but I must decrease.
2: Wow. There you go. What a beautiful, inspirational message from John. Angelique? Yes.
13: I do have to say something with this verse in mind. The pressure he had to lay before him before the coming of Christ is, and it was predestined in Elijah. He prophesied that John the Baptist will come, and having all that pressure, it makes me think of, wow, we're going to do the same thing. We have to prophesy how John the Baptist did, and we have to live the life that he did, because we are laying the way for his second coming as well. So we must decrease, so he must increase.
2: Amen, amen. That's beautiful. Thank you for pointing that out, because I want us to go to Revelation chapter 14 now, because as you said, Angelique, you know, how God, how the scripture described John the Baptist was he was a messenger, right? He was a messenger who was preparing the way of the Messiah. Now, when we go to Revelation chapter 14, verse 6 and 7, we see a final message for the world before the coming of Jesus the second time. Rachel, can you take us there, please? Revelation 14, verse 6 and 7.
19: And I'll be reading from the New King James Version. Then I saw another angel flying in the midst of heaven, having the everlasting gospel to preach to those who dwell on the earth, to every nation, tribe, tongue, and people, saying with a loud voice, fear God and give glory to him, for the hour of his judgment has come, and worship him who made the heaven and the earth, the sea and the springs of water.
2: Wow, thank you for reading that. So here we find another word. John, in his vision, he saw another angel flying in the midst of heaven and having the everlasting gospel, the good news of Jesus, the salvation, to proclaim to everyone, every tribe, nation, tongue, people group. The word angel there, it's interesting because in the original Greek language is the same word as a messenger.
5: Yep.
2: So people may be wondering today, well, I'm not called to be a prophet. But according to Revelation, God is calling people from every tribe, nation, and tongues and people groups to be messenger for him. So in the final minutes here, just one word answers, what practical lesson can you take away from the lives of the five prophets we studied today that we can learn for our lives today that we may be effective messengers of God? Zandile?
10: For me, it's John the Baptist. We know that he didn't perform any miracles like healing people and all that, but still Jesus calls him the greatest because he lived a faithful life in preparing the way for Jesus Christ.
2: Amen. Rachel, one word?
19: Faith.
2: Faith.
7: Selflessness.
2: Selflessness. Jonathan?
7: Wholehearted surrender.
2: Surrender. Gladys?
1: Obedience.
2: Obedience. Brittany?
16: Trust.
2: Trust. Anjali?
20: Courage.
2: Courage. Wow. Thanks so much, dear friends, for joining us today. As we looked at the five prophets we studied today, God called them at different times, in different circumstances, with the unique missions that they each had. But all of them pointed to Jesus, to the Messiah, as the solution for the problems of the world. Maybe God is calling you today to become a part of the movement of God's people, proclaiming the good news of Jesus to the world so that when Jesus comes again for the second time, the world will be prepared. May God bless you.
21: Thank you so much for you. Well, some of you, I know you're thinking, Derek, that was fast. but actually, we weren't trying to cover all of the details of those great prophets, but the call. That was our focus in this study. And what we've discovered is God calls different people in different ways. And those who listen and respond, he can use in powerful ways. And I don't know that you'll be called to be a prophet, but you are called to

0: Give us courage to follow wherever you lead. I pray it in the name of Jesus. Amen.
1: Amen.
0: Well, thanks for joining us. We're in a series, Prophets of God. 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So we need to distinguish between the true and the false. But when we hear a true prophet of God, listen and follow the word of the Lord. Don't keep it to yourself, friend. Go out and be a blessing to those around you.

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2: Kate Shelley, I forbid you to go out into that storm.
3: But Ma, the engine crashed. That means at least one bridge is out, maybe both of them. And the express is coming. It'll crash with all those people. I have to warn them. I have to at least try.
4: Hello, boys and girls.
5: And hello, everyone. Welcome to another Story Hour program.
4: I happen to know Aunt Carol has an exciting story all ready to tell. And I guess by the sound of that preview, it has something to do with a storm and a train wreck.
5: And a girl's heroism, Uncle Dan.
4: Oh, that sounds exciting. Why don't you get started right away?
5: In just a moment. But there are a few things I need to explain.

0: explain before we start.
1: Oh, what's that, Aunt Carol?
0: Well, first, this story will be narrated in the words of someone who heard it directly from our young heroine herself. And second, this true story happened in Iowa more than 100 years ago when trains were the main means of transportation. A stretch of weakened track or a washed-out bridge could destroy a whole train. And no matter how carefully the railroad crews inspected the tracks, a sudden storm could mean a major disaster. Fortunately for the 200 people riding the Chicago Express that night in 1881, their train would cross the path of the Honey Creek Heroine.
2: I'm proud to say that Kate Shelley was my teacher. Many times we students would beg her to tell us the story of her big adventure when she was just 15 years old. We thrilled as we relived the experience with her. Sometimes she would show us her medals. Just to touch those symbols of heroism made us feel stronger and braver ourselves, as though we shared in her greatness. Kate Shelley was a railroader's daughter. Her father, Michael Shelley, had worked for 13 years as a section hand for the Chicago Northwestern Railroad. He settled his family on a quarter-section farm with the Des Moines River on the west and Honey Creek on the east. The location was very handy to his work. The railroad track ran right across the farm and alongside the little farmhouse on the creek bank.
3: Katie, dish up the stew. Your pa's just starting across the creek bridge. He'll be here for supper in 5 minutes.
4: And hungry as a bear on the first day of spring, I'm sure. James, Mamie, John, Margaret, wash up for supper. Pa's coming home.
5: Pa, Pa's home.
6: I was good while you were gone.
5: Is the track safe?
6: I'm hungry.
7: Hey, my little man.
3: Sure nobody's hungrier than your pa. The sooner you're all sitting, the sooner we'll eat.
8: Dear Lord, for this good food we're about to be eaten, and for our happy home, we thank you.
2: When Kate was just 12, her father died. As the oldest, Kate became her mother's main help, both with the farm and with the younger children. Just a year later, a second blow fell.
4: I wonder what's making James so late. Was it the creek he was swimming in, Ma? I could send one of the younger children to call him in. Now, who could that be?
3: If you'd open the door, you'd probably find out.
4: Mr. Donahue, welcome. What brings you here?
9: Kate, Mrs. Shelley, we've brought James home.
3: Brought James? Why would you be bringing... James? Oh, James, no, no.
9: I'm sorry, Mrs. Shelley. He must have hit his head when he dived in. Nobody saw it happen. There was nothing we could do. I'm sorry.
2: Kate planted and harvested the crops each year, mostly corn, oats, and potatoes. Although she worked hard and long, she never felt she'd done enough. There was barely enough food for the family to subsist on, and there was never any extra money. Still, there was a feeling of satisfaction in finishing each task and knowing she had done it well.
4: Whoa, Nellie. Good girl. That's another field ready. It'll sure look good with the oats standing tall and green, won't it? I knew you'd agree, Nellie. Don't worry. You'll get your share all through the winter.
2: Crops were all planted, and the corn was much taller than the requisite knee-high by the 4th of July. Then came July 6th. Afternoon turned to night in an instant. The storm rolled from east to west, bringing thunder, lightning, and torrential rain, first to Boone, then across Honey Creek, beating against the little house and sweeping over the farm to the Des Moines River, past the Moingona Station and on to the west. Within a few hours, the corn and oats had been washed out, and the rising water threatened the stables.
4: That water's getting much too high. I'm afraid the ground will wash out under the stables. I'm going to go let the animals out. They'll run to higher ground and be safe.
3: Right, Kate. I'm hoping the building will stand, though. If it falls, I'm not knowing how we'll replace it. Be careful now.
10: Thank you.
1: all right, my little ones. It's me, Kate. Here, Nellie. That's a girl outside with you. Now you, Pet. Yes, yes, doll. Just give me a second, will you? I'm coming. There you go, Bossy. Valentine. They're all out now. And none too soon. There's water all over the floor. Better get out myself. Oh, my. The water's a lot deeper than when I came in. I got the animals out none too soon. Oh, I better watch my step.
3: Oh, Kate, 'tis all wet you are and mud from head to foot.
1: I fell a few times. Had to crawl back up from the stables. The animals are all right, though. They moved out fast. The cows were so scared, I think they beat the horses to the top of the hill.
2: No one went to bed that night. The storm increased in fury as the hours passed. Kate joined her mother in watching from the window while the younger children fell asleep in chairs or on the floor. 11 o'clock. In another hour, the express was due, traveling from the west to Chicago. Kate and her mother said a prayer for the railroad men and for the passengers on the express train.
3: And bring them safe home to their families. Amen.
4: Amen.
3: That's the back and engine signal. Just checking the line they are to make sure it's safe for the express.
4: That means, let's see, Ed Wood as engineer, Adam Agar will be the brakeman, and Mr. Olmsted as fireman. Do you think Mr. Donahue is along tonight, Ma?
3: Pat Donahue is a fine section boss, Kate. He'd never send his crew out alone in a storm like this. He'll be with them.
2: All the engines were familiar to the Shelleys. They could identify each one by its whistle. And the men of the track and train crews were longtime family friends. Kate's father had often stood with Pat Donahue on the running board behind the tender. The men would hold out their lanterns to shine on the track while the locomotive backed slowly from Moingona over the river bridge, across the farm, then over the creek bridge to Boone. If there was any sign of weakened track or damage to the roadbed, the engine would stop and the men would get off to inspect the section. Now the engine passed right by the house as it neared the Honey Creek Bridge. And then it happened.
6: Can I wave at the train?
4: No, John, they can't see you in the dark. Go back to sleep.
3: Oh,
4: oh no!
3: It's gone over! The bridge is out! Oh, those poor men!
4: They may still be alive! I've got to get some help!
3: Kate! Why are you putting your coat and hat on? Why are you lighting that lantern? Answer me, Kate.
4: Ma, someone has to get help for those men.
3: It's no use, Katie. They're dead. There's no hope.
4: What if there is? What if there's the slightest chance even one of them may be alive? I've got to go to the station. I've got to get help.
3: Kate Shelley, I forbid you to go out into that storm.
4: But, Ma, the engine crashed. That means at least one bridge is out. Maybe both of them. Ma... those men may be alive. They're our friends. I have to try to help them. And the express is coming. It'll crash with all those people. I have to warn them. I have to at least try.
3: Katie, go then, in the name of God, and do what you can.
2: By the flickering light of the old lantern, Kate searched for a way to the creek bank. Because of the flooding, she couldn't go directly to the crash site. She had to climb the bluff behind the house and find a way through the low hills. When Kate arrived at the creek, she looked down upon a dreadful sight. When the lightning flashed, the engine could be seen, lying on its side in the water. Broken trees and the bodies of farm animals rushed by on the swollen current. A sheet of lightning lit up the sky, and she saw Ed Wood and Adam Agar clinging to trees on an island in the middle of the stream. The water had risen to a record height, covering the island completely and reaching into the lower branches of the trees. Kate called to the men.
4: Hello? Hello? Hold on. I'm going for help.
1: They can't hear me against the wind. How can I let them know help's on the way? I know. I'll hold the lantern high and swing it back and forth, like this.
10: Here we are!
11: Help!
10: Over here! Help us, please! Over here!
1: They saw it. All right, now for the station. Not much time left. I have to hurry. I have to stop the train in time.
2: It was just a mile to Moingona. But between Kate and the station was the long wooden railroad bridge over the raging Des Moines River. She had to cross that bridge in the dark, knowing that any minute she might meet the Chicago Express, speeding eastward.
1: Better slow down. I'm almost to the river. That bridge may be out too. I'll have to be very careful. Yes, it's the beginning of the bridge. Oh, I've never seen the water so high. It almost looks like the bridge is sitting down right on the surface of the river. All those animals in the water. I think I'm gonna be sick. No, have to hang on. Have to warn the express. Don't think about what's down there in the water. Oh, I hope there aren't any people in it. They wouldn't have a chance with all those trees floating along and crashing into everything. Oh! That was a building that just went by. Part of one, anyway. Oh, it's a good thing it didn't hit any of the bridge supports. Dear God, please help me to cross this bridge safely. You know the express train is coming. I have to stop it before it crashes. Thank you for being with me. Amen.
2: The wooden trestle was 400 feet long. The water, like that in Honey Creek, had reached a record height. Kate stepped onto the bridge. There was no handrail to hold on to. She was alone with the rushing water and the savage wind. She knelt on the ties, one hand holding the lantern in front of her, the other feeling her way along. Then a vibration in the track made her heart skip. Was it the express? She looked up. No, there was no locomotive headlight rushing toward her in the dark. She crawled forward onto the bridge. Between the wooden ties, she could see the gleam of the roiling, foaming water. Just then, the wind blew out the lantern.
0: We'll get back to our story in just a moment, but
12: well,
0: first...
12: Well, let's make it quick, Aunt Carol. We left Kate in the dark. She's in a real fix right now.
0: Well, we'll make it fast, Uncle Dan.
12: Okay.
0: I just thought this would be a good time to tell our listeners how much we enjoy their cards and letters.
12: True. 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
0: That's right. So send us a card or letter soon, won't you?
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12: Now it's time to get back to our story, The Honey Creek Heroine.
2: Kate Shelley was trying to stop the express train. The bridge over Honey Creek had washed out in the storm. To get to the station, Kate had to cross the bridge over the Des Moines River. She had just started to cross the bridge when the wind blew out the flame in her lantern, leaving her in total darkness.
1: Oh, no. Now what'll I do? I can't stop. I can't. But how can I go on in the dark? If the bridge is washed out somewhere ahead, I'll go right down into the water.
2: Slipped the hoop of the lantern over her arm and kept crawling, watching and listening for the express. She was racing for her own life now, as well as the lives of those aboard the express. Meanwhile, the station agent and his assistant waited calmly for the express, unaware that there was any danger.
13: Oh, just listen to that wind, Ike. It's a good thing the boys on the backing engine are staying the night at Boone. Traveling one way in this weather's bad enough.
14: Yes, sir, Mr. McIntyre.
11: And with all this wind and rain, they'd have to go extra slow.
13: Yeah.
11: Probably wouldn't have made it all the way back here before the express anyway.
13: You're right. Oh, well, the express will come through any minute now. Then we can relax and wait out the storm. Oh, Mr. Benson.
14: Uh-huh.
13: I'm afraid you'll have to bed down on a bench till morning. The express don't stop. There'll be no other train through till after this storm.
14: Well, it can't be helped. So I might as well stretch out right here.
11: Yes. Well, I think I'll take a little nap, too, once the express goes by. There's plenty of empty benches.
13: Oh, Ike, you're the sleepinest man I ever saw. I swear you'd fall asleep in a hurricane.
11: Well, I can't help it. It's all this rain. Rain always makes me sleepy. I wish that express would hurry up.
2: Kate crawled on, feeling her way along the trestle, aware that at any moment her hand might meet nothing but emptiness or the cold, roiling surface of the flooded river itself. For once in her life, she blessed the lightning. Each flash showed her the bridge was still sound directly ahead and made it possible for her to speed up for a short distance. Her long dress sometimes caught on splintered wood, dragging her down against the ties. Kate was mid-span when a sheet of lightning turned the entire river bright as day. A huge tree, uprooted by the storm, was surging down the river. Its gigantic roots looked high enough to reach the top of the bridge itself, and it was headed right for Kate.
1: Oh, no. That tree. If it hits, the bridge will collapse for sure. At the least, it'll knock me off into the river. Oh, dear God. What am I doing? I asked God to help me before I started. That part's up to him. My job is to keep moving. Hurry, Kate Shelley, faster.
2: The huge tree passed under the bridge between two pilings, lashing Kate with its leaves, but she was still on the bridge. She crawled on faster and faster. She paid no attention to her raw, aching knees or to the splinters that drove themselves into her hands. She must make it. She must save the express.
1: Faster. Faster. You're almost there. Hurry. What? Solid ground? Solid ground? I made it. I'm over.
2: Kate leaped to her feet and raced along the gravel bed beside the track. The men in the building had no inkling of the developing tragedy until the door crashed open and a wild, wet figure stood before them, shouting,
1: "Stop the express! The bridge is out!"
14: Here, girl, shut that door! You're letting all the rain in!
1: Listen to me! The Honey Creek Bridge is out! You've got to stop the express!
14: You're crazy!
13: That's Kate Shelley! Don't you try telling me she's crazy! If the train's already past the last station, a telegraph message will be too late.
11: It's all right, sir. I'm getting the semaphore going. The engineer will see that red light above the roof, and he'll have plenty of time to stop.
2: Back in the little farmhouse, Mrs. Shelley stood at the window, her eyes and ears straining to learn the fate of the express and of her daughter. At first, there was only the sound of the storm. Then came a sound she knew well.
3: The emergency signal. She made it. Praise God, my Katie made it.
2: The emergency signal called all the railroad employees and townspeople within hearing. They came by horse and on foot. As soon as they were assembled, the station's helper engine was fired up, and the rescue party climbed aboard with ropes, ladders, and warm blankets.
15: Steam's up! Everybody climb aboard!
11: You think they're still alive? Could they have hung on all that time in the storm?
13: The sooner we get there, the sooner we'll know, Ike. Here, Kate, take my hand, climb up. I'm afraid you won't get to rest for a while yet.
1: I couldn't rest anyway, till I know what's happened to...
13: I know, Kate, I know. Now, all right, let's go!
2: Thank you. With Kate to direct them, the rescuers soon located the spot where Woods and Agar still clung to the treetops. It was already first light when a rope was thrown to Woods. After several tries, the exhausted man caught it and tied it securely to the tree he perched in. Then he swung himself hand over hand to safety.
15: There you'll be all right now. I don't know how you ever hung on in all that wind for 5 hours. It's a pure miracle, man.
9: It was the light.
15: Huh? Light? What light? How'd the light help?
9: It was a little while after the crash. We was hanging on to the trees, and the wind was bending them almost double. I was afraid any minute the trunk would snap right in two, and I'd be down in that water with all them dead cows and horses and all dead
15: dogs. I'm sorry, Ed. I wish there was something we could do for them, too.
9: But, I know. Anyways, there we was, expecting to be goners ourselves any minute. Then suddenly there's this light swinging back and forth up in the bank. I knew then someone had seen us. I knew we'd be all right. Whoever that man was with the light, he saved our lives. Saved the express, too, I reckon. I kept expecting to see it come tumbling down the bank just like we did, but it never come. Oh, I sure would like to shake that guy's hand.
15: I think we might manage that. Kate Shelley, can you come here a minute? This is the person you have to thank for stopping the express and fetching help for you and Adam.
9: Kate Shelley, I'd be pwned. I might have known it was Mike Shelley's kid. Kate, I declare, if I wasn't married already, I'd propose to you on the spot.
4: Mr. Woods!
9: Seriously, Kate, I owe you my life. I can't thank you enough.
10: The boat's across! They've got Agar! He's all right! Hey!
2: Pat Donahue's body was found a couple of days later in a cornfield, far above the usual high water mark. Olmsted's body was never recovered. The story of Kate's heroism was printed in papers all across the country. She was a heroine to hundreds of thousands.
16: Extra, extra, read all about it. Girl saves hundreds from watery grave. Extra, extra.
2: Kate earned more than praise. The railroad company awarded her $100 and a supply of food that helped make up for the loss of the corn and oat crops, and a lifetime pass on the CNNW Railroad. The gold medal the company gave her was a treasured possession all her life. Another cash award from the Chicago Tribune helped reduce the $500 mortgage on the farm. Kate was called on to give numerous lectures, and she used the earnings from them to pay off the rest of the mortgage. Now the farm belonged to her mother, free and clear. The state of Iowa showed its pride in its native daughter with a second gold medal and a check for $200. Many organizations honored Kate Shelley in one way or another, but no one was more enthusiastic in showering her with praise than the school children of Iowa. Kate became a teacher in the rural schools. How we loved her, and how she taught us to love learning. It was a great day for Kate and for all her students when an iron bridge was built across the Des Moines River in 1901. The dedication of the new bridge, just 20 years after Kate had crawled across the old wooden structure, was carried out with fanfare and festivities. The entire town and most of the countryside turned out for the occasion, and Kate was the center of attention.
17: Miss Shelley, come this way, please. We'd like you to sit right here in the center of the platform. That's right.
18: Ladies and gentlemen, after consulting with you, the good citizens of Moingona, we have come to the conclusion that there is only one name we could possibly choose. Ladies and gentlemen, I give you the Kate Shelley Bridge.
2: Kate Shelley aroused the same enthusiastic response everywhere she appeared. She had only to visit a nearby city, and she was besieged by photographers, reporters, and admirers. In 1903, her life changed once again. It seemed the railroad still had need of her, and Kate was first, last, and always a railroader's daughter.
19: Miss Shelley, you may have heard, the position of station agent for Moingona has recently fallen vacant. We would like you to accept the position.
4: A station agent? You'd give that job to a woman?
19: True, true. Most station agents aren't women. But neither do most station agents crawl across the railroad bridge at night in the middle of the worst storm in Iowa's history to save a train. Your dedication speaks for itself, Miss Shelley. We can trust you. Will you take the job?
4: If you put it that way, sir, how can I say no?
2: Railroading had been Kate's world from her earliest days. It remained her world for the rest of her life.
12: What a great story, Aunt Carol. Kate was truly a hero.
0: She surely was, Uncle Dan, and she really loved railroading.
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3: Howdy, Tom Riley here. We're just getting ready for a time of wonder, adventure, and excitement. Would you like to join us? Then get ready, because you never know what can happen when you have an adventure in Odyssey.
4: Mr. Riley, I am not helpless.
5: Easy, girl, easy.
6: You really got away with animals.
7: Hi, guys.
4: What is that?
8: An ostrich farm.
7: Of course it is.
4: What is that?
8: It's Dr. Olin from the zoo.

0: Oh, thanks for coming out, Doc.
1: No problem, Tom. You remember Lisa?
0: Oh, sure do. Hi, Lisa.
2: Hello, Mr. Riley.
0: She's over here.
1: Watch your step, sweetheart. There's a boulder 4 feet ahead and a log just beyond that.
2: Got it.
1: Let's see what we have here.
0: Well, best I figure by these tracks, it was a cougar. Cold probably brought him down out of the hills.
1: Easy. Lisa, honey, get my medical bag, will you?
0: Oh, I can do that.
2: It's okay, Mr. Riley. I'll get it.
0: Oh, no, I don't mind, really.
2: Mr. Riley, I am not helpless.
0: Oh, no, of course not. That girl may be blind, but there's nothing wrong with her spunk.
2: Or her hearing.
0: So, what do you think?
1: Well, I think... Shh. Listen.
2: Oh, is that the cougar? Whoa, that's so cool.
0: So cool, it sends shivers down my spine.
2: Here's your bag, Mom.
1: Oh, thanks, Mom. Well, Tom, it looks like you scared it off just in time. The calf's more frightened than hurt. Lisa, let's really quiet her down some, will you? Let me see if I can clean up this wound a little.
2: Sure. Easy, girl. Easy. Nice and easy now. There.
0: You really got away with animals.
2: Thanks. Guess they know I like them better than most people.
0: Well, I see your point. So, how's Mike?
1: Well, right about now, he should be picking up Nick at the airport.
0: Nick?
1: My mom's cousin's son. He was having a little problem back home, so we agreed to open our house to him.
0: Oh, I see.
1: It's all part of the new and improved Mulligan lifestyle. Lisa, hand me the swabs.
2: Here you go.
1: When Mike's dad passed away last month, the three of us decided it was time to start doing more with our lives. Begin reaching out to others.
0: Good for you. Does that mean you've decided to stay on the farm?
1: I'm not sure, Tom.
0: I sure would hate to see you go. We need a good veterinarian around these parts.
2: We haven't made a final decision yet.
0: Oh, good.
1: Well, some of us haven't. This week it's a...
2: An ostrich farm.
0: I see.
2: And if not ostriches, then maybe raising emus. I don't know, but we're definitely talking something strange and exotic.
1: Actually, Lisa's talking strange and exotic.
0: Hmm.
1: Sounds like Tom's as excited with the idea as your father and I are.
0: I was just thinking, if strange and exotic is what you're after, you should talk to Dr. Olin.
1: He runs the Connellsville Zoo, right?
0: Used to run the zoo, is a better way to put it. Seems they finally ran out of funds and, they're going to have to shut down.
1: Oh, that's terrible.
2: Mom!
1: Lisa?
2: No, it would be perfect.
1: Oh, absolutely not. We're not going to be home to a bunch of orphaned giraffes and aardvarks and who knows what.
2: You've always wanted to work at home.
1: Hey, that's not exactly what I had
2: in... And with your veterinarian skills and all of my dedicated help.
1: Oh, yeah, I'm lucky if I can get you to empty the cat box.
2: We could open up like a wild animal park.
1: Lisa, I don't think...
2: People will come from miles around just to visit. We could be the home to all sorts of endangered species.
1: Lisa?
2: Why not? If we're supposed to be reaching out, what better place to start them with those poor, helpless, rejected little...
1: Oh, please. All right, I get the picture.
2: So can we?
1: No. But I suppose we can talk about it.
2: Yes.
1: Tom, would you hand me that towel?
0: Oh, there you go.
1: Thanks. I'd like to get out of here before my daughter decides she wants to open up a shelter for wayward mountain lions. So, you nervous?
2: About what?
1: Meeting Nick.
2: No, excited is more like it. It's going to be great to finally have someone to be on my side, when Dad and you start getting up on me.
1: I see.
2: Who knows? Maybe he likes animals, too.
1: Oh, looks like they just got home. Hi, guys!
3: Hi,
2: hon. What's he like? Is he cute?
1: Lisa, he's your cousin.
2: Let me guess. Tall?
1: Well... Tall is a relative term.
2: And a looker, too, I bet. My friends are gonna be so jealous. Blue eyes?
1: A little hard to tell under all the hair.
2: He's from New York, so I know he's, really sophisticated. Probably the intellectual type with a touch of class and...
4: Hey, what's up, cuz? Good to finally remake your acquaintance.
1: It's good to see you again, too, Nick.
4: Say, who's the hot babe with the Coke bottle glasses?
2: What?
1: This is our daughter, your cousin, Lisa.
4: Hey, give me 5 baby cakes.
3: Nick?
4: Oh, sorry. I forgot you were, kind of...
2: Blind. The word you're looking for is blind.
4: Yeah. But, hey, don't sweat it. I know, lots of crippled people. In fact, for school project, I had to wear a blindfold for a whole period. So, I know exactly how you feel.
2: Listen, you don't have to...
4: And If you ever want my help, then you just say so. I'll be like your seeing eye dog.
2: Dad, are you sure you picked up the right person at the airport? I mean, who is this Neanderthal?
4: There's no way to be talking about your new big brother.
2: Brother? Not in this lifetime.
4: What's the matter?
2: To be my brother, you'd have to start out by being a member of the human race. Excuse me.
4: Hey. Hey! Was there something I said?
3: Now on the Adventures in Odyssey Club, Zoe wants to work for the school magazine.
5: I have to submit my best articles to the Parliament press editors,
3: but another student's in the way.
6: The Parliament only has one reporter spot left, and Von Hartman's after it.
3: And when a hallway incident starts rumors?
5: I heard Von's a total bully. He pushed a girl down in the hallway yesterday.
7: That was me.
8: If Von's banned from the middle school grounds, Zoe gets the position on the magazine.
3: Will the truth come to light? Find out only on the Adventures in Odyssey Club.
2: It's open.
0: Not a great first meeting, huh?
2: Dad, the guy's a major loser. And a creep. No, he's a creepy major loser. A creepy major loser with the
0: bad... Yeah, I think I get your point. He's a little rough around the edges, I know that. But when we agreed to take him in, we didn't do it because we expected him to be perfect. I mean, we prayed about it until we were certain it was what God wanted.
2: I know.
0: And we knew it was going to involve some sacrifice.
2: Because of Grandpa.
0: That's right. You remember when he was dying? How he kept crying, how he kept saying he wished he'd done more with his life?
2: I remember.
0: We made a decision that night. We'd always try to say yes to God. That's what we said, remember? And no matter how strange or unusual his requests were, if we knew something was his will, we said that we'd always try to say yes.
2: But Nick?
0: What about him?
2: I mean, he's so...
0: needy?
2: Well, I was thinking nerdy. Maybe we made a mistake.
0: Look, all I'm asking is that you don't be so quick to judge him. I mean, give him some time. Look deeper. You just might be surprised at what you see.
2: What I see? Remember, you're talking to the girl who's legally blind.
0: I don't think so, kiddo. I'm talking to a girl who's always been able to see with her heart. And deep down inside, your vision is just about perfect.
9: So, what do you think?
0: Well, I think we're in for some big-time adjustments.
9: Maybe he's just nervous. Yeah, well, Lisa wasn't much help.
0: Oh, I wish it was just Lisa, though. I mean, I've never seen a kid get on so many people's nerves so quickly.
9: Yours too, huh?
0: I just hope we haven't bitten off more than we can chew. Well, you want me to leave the light on?
9: No, I'm going to sleep too.
0: Good night.
9: Good night. Michael?
0: Yeah?
9: Did Lisa mention the Connellsville Zoo?
0: No.
9: Tom Riley said they're closing it down.
0: I'm sorry to hear that.
9: Lisa was wondering, since we're into always saying yes to God, she was wondering if maybe he might want us to keep some of the animals here on the property just until they decide what to do with them.
0: Here? You want us to board zoo animals? You're not serious.
9: No, of course not.
0: Good.
9: It was a silly thought.
0: You're right about that. Good night now.
9: Michael?
0: You are serious, aren't you?
9: I don't know. Maybe? A little?
0: Come on, Lisa. We don't want Nick to be late for his first day of school.
2: I'm coming.
4: Yeah, sorry, but the front seat's already taken.
2: What? Who said you get the front seat?
4: Well, I was here first, and I am the oldest.
2: But I've always... Dad!
0: It's true, he was here first.
2: Okay, fine. Of course, I wouldn't have been so late if I didn't have to straighten up a toothpaste tube, a J. Certain somebody squished up in the middle instead of at the end this morning.
4: What's the difference, huh? And the squishing happened last night, since it was impossible to get anywhere near the bathroom this morning.
2: Girls need a little extra time. Besides, I never suspected personal hygiene was high on your list of priorities.
7: Okay, that's enough now. Maybe we should work out a bathroom schedule, huh?
2: Dad, I smell, what is that? Cigarettes?
7: Nick, you haven't been smoking.
4: Oh, yeah, I lit up when I was out back.
7: No, that's gonna have to stop.
4: You don't have to worry. Everything they say about passive smoke is just a conspiracy by the lobbyists.
7: No, I'm not worried about passive smoke, Nick. I'm worried about direct smoke. You see, my dad died of lung cancer last month, and, well, we're still a little sensitive.
4: It's okay. I understand. But this so-called link between smoking and cancer, the way I figure, it's just made up to scare the kiddies away.
7: What?
2: Oh, please.
4: I'm serious.
2: Living proof that smoking kills brain cells.
4: I'll tell you what, baby cakes. I'll give up smoking the day they find the off switch to your mouth.
7: Guys, this is no way to start out the first day as a family. Come on, a little less banter and a little more brotherly love, all right?
2: Find me a brother and I'll try it.
4: Hey, you won't be winning any sister awards, baby cakes.
7: Yes, sir. One big happy family.
10: Hey, Lisa.
2: Hi, guys. Got any room?
10: Sure do. Empty chair just to your right. We're talking about that new guy over there, Mr. Slimeola. Have you met him yet?
2: Slimeola? Oh, well, actually,
10: I'm trying to figure out what he puts on his hair. I'm guessing 30-weight non-detergent, but Brenda here thinks it's just plain Vaseline.
2: And his clothes, Blue Light Special all the way.
10: 1991 vintage at best.
2: Well, actually,
10: maybe he's like a foreign exchange student or something.
11: From where? Mars?
10: Either that or the planet Jiffy Lube. Here he comes.
4: Well, how are you lovely ladies this fine afternoon? Lisa?
2: Hi.
10: He knows you?
4: Listen, I'm doing a little business transaction over at the other table.
10: Transaction?
4: Yeah, the junior high dance is coming up in a couple of weeks, and I'm auctioning Lisa off as a date to the highest bidder.
2: You're what?
4: Auctioning you off. But they're saying your folks don't let you date yet, then.
2: Nick,
10: you know him?
4: But I figure, as your big brother, I throw myself in as a chaperone, charge him a little extra, and we make a whole bunch of money.
10: Big brother? You two are related?
2: I think I'm gonna be sick.
4: Well, me and Lisa, we're like brother and sister now. Ain't we, baby cakes?
2: Excuse me.
4: What's with her?
10: I think she really is sick.
4: Oh. I take it you won't be wanting these tater tots, then. Yeah, guess not. So, tell me what you lovely ladies' names are, huh?
10: Excuse me, I think I'll go check on Lisa.
2: Me too.
4: All right, well, I'll catch you a little later then.
2: It was awful, Mom. I've never been so humiliated in my life.
9: Lisa?
2: Mom, I've really tried. I tell myself, all right, whatever he does, just smile, just be patient. And it lasts a grand total of 2.3 seconds.
12: Oh, that long.
2: I just think we made a mistake. I mean, I still want to say yes to God and all of that, but this couldn't be what he wants.
12: Why? Because it's difficult? Just because things are tough doesn't mean it's not God's will.
2: I know.
12: Give and it will be given.
2: What?
12: That's a quote from Jesus. Give and it will be given to you, pressed down, shaken together, and running over.
2: Mom, we're not talking about money.
12: Oh, you're right. We're talking about something a lot more valuable. Our lives. Giving is hard work, sweetheart. But I guarantee you, the more you are able to give your life to God and to others, the more of His life you'll get back. You know, that's why Grandpa was so lonely, so empty. You know, he never really gave much of his life to...
9: What is that?
2: Sounds like the smoke alarm.
9: It's coming from the den.
7: What's going on here?
9: I don't know. It's the smoke alarm in the den.
7: It's locked. Nick, are you in there?
9: Nick!
4: Oh, hi, guys.
7: Open the window, Nick.
4: No sweat.
9: Michael, can you turn that off?
7: Yeah, I think I just have to, there we go.
4: Now, how do you suppose that went off?
2: Maybe it has to do with all the smoke in the room.
7: But you were smoking again?
4: No way. Well, maybe, you know, I guess I might have been.
7: What did I tell you in the car this morning?
4: Yeah, I know, but you gotta understand...
7: Go to your room.
4: But...
7: Listen, if you ever plan on fitting into this family, there are certain rules that you have to follow.
9: Michael.
7: And if you can't follow them,
9: Michael.
7: Mr.
9: Michael.
7: Go to your room. We'll talk about it later. after dinner.
4: Sure, but...
7: Now!
4: All right, all right.
12: Well, that was nicely handled.
7: Yeah, nicely handled. Smells good. What is it?
12: A European gourmet dish. Pasta e formaggio.
7: Macaroni and cheese, huh?
12: Well, it's been a busy day. Lisa, will you call Nick?
2: Sure. Nick!
12: I could have done that. Go get him, please.
2: Okay.
7: Boy, I sure bit his head off, didn't I?
12: No, not all of it. Lisa and I had a good go at him earlier.
7: What is it about him?
12: He's just going to take a lot more patience than we had originally thought, that's all.
2: Mom! Dad!
7: What is it? What's wrong?
2: Nick's gone!
12: What? What do you mean?
2: I tried his room. I tried everywhere. He's not here. He's gone!
3: Want to contact us about the episodes you're hearing? 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We always love hearing from you.
12: I double-checked. He's nowhere in the house.
7: No, and he's not out back either. Oh, you don't suppose that
12: No, it sure looks like it.
2: Like what?
7: Well, Nick may have run away.
12: Where could he go?
7: Anywhere to get away from us.
12: We're so far out in the country.
7: Well, maybe he's out on the road somewhere, you know, trying to hitch a ride.
12: Oh.
7: I'll take the pickup and head down Route 40. Trace, why don't you you grab the van and go the opposite direction. He might have headed into Odyssey.
12: Right, good idea.
2: What about me?
7: You stay here. We'll check in with you on the cell phones.
2: Gotcha.
12: Oh, I better give the sheriff a call, too. Mm. They may be able to watch out for
7: him. That's a good idea. All right, Lisa, I'll phone in a few minutes.
2: Okay, Dad. Lord, would you please help us find him? I know he's a major pain, but I know you love him, and I know you expect me to love him, too. I'll try. Please. Oh, please, if you'll just bring him back. What was that? The cougar.
4: Good kitty. Nice
2: Nick,
4: kitty.
2: Nick, is that you?
4: Lisa, I'm back here. I'm trapped against the side of the barn. Nice kitty, kitty, kitty, kitty.
2: The cougar, he's there with you?
4: Either that or you guys grow really big cats in this part of the world.
2: Just stay there.
4: No way. I'm going to make a run for
2: No, if you run, he'll attack for sure. Just stay where you are.
4: Listen, baby cakes.
2: For once in your life, listen to someone else, will you? Nick!
4: Present.
2: Here's the plan. Put your arms up as high as you can reach.
4: What, are you crazy?
2: Just do it. You have to make him think you're bigger than you are. I'm coming out, and I'll try to scare him off.
4: It's too dark out here. You can't see a thing.
2: I'm used to the dark, remember?
4: I see you now. You're about 30 feet away.
2: Good. Keep me about the same distance from him as you are. That way he might feel surrounded.
4: Might? Okay, you're about 20 feet away now. Okay, that's close enough. He sees you. Lisa, he's turning.
2: Are your arms up?
4: Lisa, he's crouching. He's getting ready to...
2: Yell, Nick. Yell at the top of your lungs.
4: Do what?
2: Hold your arms up and scream.
4: This is crazy.
2: Yeah. Nick. Nick, are you all right?
4: Yeah. I'm fine.
2: Where's the cougar?
4: Old Sylvester split like a cheap pair of jeans. Boy, that was a close one. Good thing for him you came out, because I was about to let him have it.
2: Yeah, I'm a...
4: Lisa? Lisa, are you all right?
2: I don't feel very...
4: Whoa, Lisa. Hey, hold on to me.
2: I'm just a little lightheaded.
4: I gotcha. Let's go inside.
2: I don't need...
4: Will you let someone help you for once?
2: Thanks.
4: Ugh. Your parents are on their way home. Here, try some of this. I don't touch the stuff myself, but I hear it's pretty good for emergencies.
2: What is it?
4: Water.
2: Thanks.
4: So, what were you trying to prove back there, huh?
11: Put your arms up in the air and yell! He thinks he's surrounded!
4: You should have seen yourself.
2: You're alive, aren't you?
4: Yeah, I guess I am. Thank you.
2: Nick, I know I've been hard on you since you got here.
4: Affirmative on that.
2: You haven't been any prize either.
4: Sure I am. Okay, a prize idiot, maybe.
2: Well, I've never really had anyone else around before, so maybe I'm, you know, maybe I'm a little spoiled.
4: A little?
2: Nick, you're making this very hard.
4: Okay, all right. Sorry.
2: What I'm trying to say is, would it be okay if we, you know, were to start over again?
4: Start over again?
2: Yeah.
4: Yeah, I could get into that. Yeah, that'd be cool, baby cakes.
2: Great.
4: So, where do you want to start?
2: You could start by never calling me baby cakes again.
4: Yeah, right.
2: The name is Lisa.
4: Oh, okay, right. Well, hello there, Lisa.
2: Hello, Nick. It's a pleasure making your acquaintance.
4: Of course it is. sorry. Yes, it's certainly a pleasure meeting you.
2: Thanks. Nick?
4: What?
2: Welcome to the family.
9: They both get to bed okay?
7: Yeah. Had a chance to talk to Nick, too. You know, kind of a man-to-man thing.
9: You apologized.
7: So did he. You know, maybe we're finally getting the hang of all this stuff after all.
9: Stuff?
7: Well, you know, this always saying yes to God business.
9: You know, before it was like we were sitting in the grandstands our whole life, but now we're actually getting the chance to get out on the field and do some playing.
7: Oh, a sports analogy. Good for you.
9: Well, I try to speak in terms you'll understand.
7: Yes, thank you. I tell you, though, it'll be nice to relax for a little while. Do things as a family, have some peace and quiet. Who could that be this time of night?
9: Hello? Yes, this is she.
7: Who is it?
9: Why, hello, Dr. Olin. It's Dr. Olin from the zoo. Yes, Oh, well, to be honest, my husband and I haven't really had a chance to talk about it. Things have been kind of, an emergency. Well, let my husband and me pray about it and talk it over. Fine. We'll get back to you first thing in the morning. Yes, I promise. Good night.
7: Now, Tracy...
9: They've got to start shipping out the animals tomorrow. Many of them haven't been adopted. They might have to be put to sleep.
7: Yeah, but you didn't...
9: So I said we'd pray about it.
7: Tracy,
9: that's not a commitment. We'll pray about it. Right. God will say no, and the subject will be over, as simple as that.
7: Right. Of course, you're, you're right.
9: Of course I am.
7: Yes. Well, we'll pray about it in the morning then, all right? Sweet dreams, son.
9: Good night.
7: He will say no, won't he? Tracy?
13: It seems like we've been talking a lot about God's will lately. But that's because following God's direction is one of the most important things we have to do as Christians. It's one of the marks of being a disciple of Jesus. Do you remember what he said in the Gospel of Luke, chapter 14, verse 27? Whoever does not take up the cross and follow me cannot be my disciple. That's something the Mulligan family is trying to do as they reach out to those in need. You see, saying yes to God means obeying him, no matter what the cost or the sacrifice. That's what Jesus did, and that's what we should all do too. I'm looking forward to hearing more about the Mulligan family, aren't you? Why don't you write and tell me what you think? Do you remember the address? It's Adventures in Odyssey, Colorado Springs, Colorado, 80995. Or in Canada, write to Box 9800, Vancouver, BC, V6B4G3. And when you write, ask about how you can get your own copy of today's episode. It's called Just Say Yes. 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Just Say Yes was written and directed by Bill Myers. Our production engineer was Todd Bastide. And I'm Chris, hoping you'll join us again next time for more Adventures in Odyssey.

0: 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I just want to step in and state how grateful I am for this wonderful Christian radio station. 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
1: Is everyone going to be saved? Jesus died for the sins of the whole world. Yet if Jesus died for everyone, why is not everyone saved? What makes the crucial difference between eternal life and eternal death? The answer might surprise you.

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1: Hello, everyone. This is Connie Jeffrey, welcoming you to our final broadcast this week. If you appreciate the plan of salvation, you'll love the book Salvation 101, which is based on this four-week series. For information on how to receive a copy of the book Salvation 101, give us a call at 1-800-872-0055. We'll have more information in just about 10 minutes, but now here's Pastor Lonnie with today's message.
0: Thank you, Connie. I heard a story the other day. A man in Texas dying from liver cancer had an advertisement placed on two billboards along a highway. The sign said, "I need a liver. Please help save my life." Wow. Talk about desperation. Talk about needing something that you, of yourself, could never get. Talk about being totally dependent upon someone or something outside of you. But you know, friends, we're all in an even more helpless and dependent situation. We are all in need, desperate need, of something we can no more procure of ourselves than that dying man could of himself produce a new liver. What's that? It's a